0: Before that, though, he was the U.S. attorney who successfully prosecuted those Klan members for the 1963 bombing of Birmingham's 16th Street Baptist Church. You'll recall, all those decades later, they went after Byron Day LeBeckwith for the murder of Medgar Evers and handled that successfully in Mississippi. And then Doug Jones reopened the case in Alabama and finally brought to justice those Klan members who killed those precious four little girls in the 16th Street Baptist Church. That's who Doug Jones is. And now he's running for governor in Alabama. We'll welcome him to this program in our third and final hour today. But in this first hour, let's talk politics and more with the president of ASALA, the Association for the Study of American Life and History. She's also founding director of the Carson Institute for Race, Peace, and Social Justice at Loyola University, Maryland, and she is my favorite talk show host in Baltimore City. She is Dr. Kay Wise Whitehead. Kay, how are you today?
1: I'm doing well, Tavis Smiley. How are you, sir?
0: You know me, if I complained about being ingrate, he can hear you. Say hello, Dr. West. He's sitting right here.
1: Hello, Reverend Dr. Cornell West. As always, it's a pleasure to be in your company,
2: sir. I salute you. You're doing a mighty, mighty work in the legacy of Carter G. Woodson and a whole lot of other grand freedom fighters. God bless you.
1: Thank you so much. How can I make sure? Was that recorded, Tavis? I need to play that back on days when I get down. That's what I need to hear.
0: Miles and Faraji, make sure that Dr. K gets that clip, gets that audio. We will send it to you today, K. Don't worry about it. It's on the way. Let me jump right in. I think I want to do this first. This is all the news yesterday. Donald Trump knows how to make headlines. I mean, he's a master at it. He did it again yesterday. And this clip I'm going to play you was Donald Trump yesterday walking off the set of Meet the Press. Now, it particularly matters to those of us here in California because the issue on which he was upset, or he's acted like he was upset, has to do with California politics, and put it that way. So just take a listen. The clip explains itself, and then we'll go from there.
3: See, do you think it's appropriate that they have an election and 5 days later they're nowhere close to picking
4: State and local officials acknowledge they are slow. They're urging.
3: No, they're crooked.
4: They're urging
3: crooked.
4: The votes to be counted quickly. That's how they
3: they're
4: vote in
3: crooked,
4: California.
3: Just like you're crooked. Your press is crooked. And Meet the Press is crooked.
4: To be fair, I'm not crooked. But let's
3: Really?
4: Let's
3: well, continue. You play right into their hands.
4: Let's continue.
3: You're either crooked or you're stupid. You play right into their hands with this rep. You know that these elections are rigged. Your network knows that they're rigged. You know that I won an election in a landslide, and I got 94% bad press.
4: But, Mr. President,
3: you know why
4: you've
3: I got
4: never
3: that?
4: Presented
3: because you have no
4: evidence.
3: Credibility.
4: But you've never presented evidence that it was rigged. Let's keep talking about I want to talk about Todd
3: You
4: Lynch.
3: Have more evidence. There's more evidence than ever presented.
4: Let's talk
3: Your
4: about
3: Your elections in this country. We're like a third world country.
4: But, sir,
3: your elections are crooked, and you're crooked, and Meet the Press is crooked.
4: But, Mr. President,
3: and so is ABC and CBS. And CNN.
4: But, Mr. President,
3: you're one-sided, crooked network. Sorry, let's call it quits because I've had enough. Thank you, darling. Have a good
4: Mr.
3: time.
4: Mr. President, let's please. I traveled all the way to Wisconsin.
3: I've sat in the rain all the way to Wisconsin. On and off in the rain, and I've given you enough time. You ought to straighten out your press because you know what?
4: Mr. President,
3: a country can never be great with a dishonest
4: press. Listen, he traveled all the way to Wisconsin for this interview.
0: Lord have mercy. Y'all heard that. This is Kirsten Welker, host of Meet the Press. Donald Trump called her crooked and stupid to her face. Then he said, you ain't got no credibility. Your network ain't got no credibility. None of the other networks have any credibility. Then he walked up and said, I'm done, darling. Then he insults her, calling her darling. And then he walks off the set. That was Donald Trump talking, of course, about the elections here in California. It is a slow process here. We still haven't figured out yet who the two finalists are for governor. Javier Becerra is in, who's number two. We think still Steve Hilton, Republican. Not exactly sure. It's taken a week. Tomorrow is a week since Election Day. In the mayor's race, we know Karen Bass is in. We think it's going to be Councilwoman Nithya Raman. Then again, last week we thought it was going to be Spencer Pratt, the Republican. So we don't know. So it's taken a while here in California. So Trump is saying, no, they're crooked. And they're trying to steal the election from Steve Hilton. They're trying to steal it from Spencer Pratt, these two Republicans. And so he walks off the set. There's your setup. I'm going to let Kay loose for the rest of the hour when we come forward on Tavis Smiley. We are celebrating June as Black Music Month every single day this month. Dr. Cornel West is here. Last week he was here and he curated a whole three-hour show with the best of Curtis Mayfield. Today we are celebrating, per Dr. Cornel West, all 3 hours, The Whispers.

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the best of the Whispers all 3 hours of our program today. I hate stepping on the Whispers, but I got KY as Whitey standing by. But we're going to be weaving in and out of these conversations all 3 hours today, as we do every day in the month of June with the... Ooh, that sounds good. Okay, turn it up, turn it up, turn it up just a little bit.

0: So, Kay, this is a serious dialectic going from the whispers to Donald Trump. But you're the best at this talk radio thing. So maybe you can weave it. How, I do not know. I'm tempted to play a game, but I won't. That Donald Trump clip, I'll probably play it again when Dr. West comes on in the second hour. But it's worth just hearing again to dissect the way he goes in. And there's so much in there. You got to listen to it a couple times. I have never heard anyone insult anybody that many times on camera in 60 seconds. My colleague Dominic DePrima, who happens to be the daughter of the great Mayor Baraka, her brother, of course, Raz Baraka, mayor of Newark right now. She's my morning show host here in L.A., Kay, and she's still in the building. So she popped in to say, Tabish, what would you do if Donald Trump had done that to you? Dr. West and I sat here sort of chuckling. First of all, you got to know Secret Service is off to the left and to the right. Yes. So you might get a smackdown if you pop off too hard. But at the same time, it raises a question for all of us. When Donald Trump or any president confronts you like that live on camera, how do you handle it? And that's got to be part of the frame for how we assess whether Kirsten Welker did the right thing. But anyway, I'm going to pipe down and start yours, Kay. Run with it any way you want, and I'll follow you.
1: Thank you so much for that. And I do love the whispers. And it's hard going from the whispers, which is about being in a space of peace and thinking about what it means to settle yourself, to thinking about 47 and the fact that he is about confusion. He is about chaos. He's about things being unorganized and disorganized. Like, that is a part of the platform that he uses, which throws people off when they're dealing with them. I just believe, I think it was Maya or Tony who said, hey, when people show you who they are, you believe them the first time.
0: Oh, yeah.
1: The Trump that we saw on that story did not surprise me, because that's the Trump we have seen all the way through. You push back, you resist, you insult, you get angry, you talk over the person, you insult them again. And then when you can't seem to get another word in edgewise, or you run out of words, then you leave. That is what he does. So to kind of break this down into four parts, I'll start with the question about what I would do. Because like you, I interview people all the time. One of the things I probably would not have done, I probably would not have said, well, I've traveled this far, because you can't appeal to someone who has no sense of sympathy or empathy. Mm-hmm. You can't appeal to, do you see how hard I'm working? That does not in any way cut through to a person that never sees others as individuals or as worthy of their time. So that is something I would not do. Two, you go into it already knowing that it is going to get confrontational. It is going to get loud, and you have to find a way to not let this person out talk you, because he does that very well. He does, with the power of the sexist voice, by raising your voice louder to drown out the person on the other side. The use of the word darling, which is around condensation, which is a power play that you use to diminish a woman's authority. Like, that is exactly why he used it, and why he tends to go in so hard, particularly when he's dealing with women. He insults them in that way, or he'll call them names, like when he says, you know, use the word piggy when he was talking to a woman, knowing exactly what he's doing. You're diminishing the woman's power, and you're looking to throw them off their game. You go back to, well, what is the long-term strategy coming from Project 2025 when it deals with the media? They're very clear about defunding public media. Mm-hmm. They're very clear about treating media access as a privilege rather than a right. They're very clear about aggressively targeting perceived political bias. That's been Project 2025's mission and motive since the beginning, and he is right in line with that. So you come into the interview saying, what do I want to get from him? If I want to push him to where we have that happen, she did an excellent job, because sometimes pushing the button and having him respond that way is what helps make a clip viral, and it just kind of pulls the blinders off for people to know exactly what we're dealing with, who's in the White House, and how quickly and how easily they can rise to the level of ire, even with basic, simple questions. And that is actually the piece I want to end with, because I applaud the one thing she did there. She kept coming back to, if this is true, then give us the proof. Where are you seeing this? Tell us where it's happening. When you push him up against the wall to prove what he's saying, rather than just spout out lies of, oh, a deal is coming, and oh, I've done this, and oh, my numbers are there, but making him prove it, That's when you get the attitude and the anger that you see because you can't prove what's not true. It's something that I heard when your show started, that the idea that the truth doesn't cost, but a lie is very expensive.
0: Mm-hmm.
1: The lies that have been woven around this administration are the ones that are costing us the most.
0: Let me completely flip the frame. First of all, everything you said, I'm just saying amen. I'm sitting nodding my head. Dr. West sitting there nodding his head. We are in total agreement with KY's Whitehead and her analysis. But let me flip the frame right quick here. Part of what allowed Donald Trump or gave him an on-ramp to go off in the way that he did is that in California especially and in other places,
1: yes,
0: it takes so long to count these votes. Mm-hmm. Now, I recognize California is a big place. It is the largest state in the union. I realize there are millions of ballots that have been cast. I get that. But when you take a week and longer to let folk know who the there are 40 races 40, yeah, 40 races in this state that we still don't know who the two finalists are. And tomorrow, Tuesday, is a week. So that when you have something stretched for that long, it gives folk an on-ramp to say, you're crooked, you're trying to steal the race. And when the numbers start to shift, when you see Spencer Pratt, this Republican here in L.A., you know, neck and neck with, you know, with Karen Bass, and then all of a sudden, 4 or 5 days later, he's fallen to number three, and Nithya Raman, the city councilman, has moved to number two. And in the governor's race, Steve Hilton is here one day, and Javier Becerra, days later, passes him up. It starts to create a narrative that allows a person like Donald Trump to lean in the way he did, to call you crooked, to call you a bunch of names, so you have no credibility. I understand, I'm sympathetic to the folk who are doing the counting here in California. But you do take my point. We can put a man on the moon, Kay, and we can't figure out how to count votes faster than this?
1: I am agreeing with that. And I would say yes, but. Yes,
0: I'll take it
1: is taking too long.
0: I'll take it. Give me the but. Give me the but. Give me the but.
1: Traditionally takes too long.
0: Yep.
1: But the yes, but, I would argue, is the amount of time it takes to get it finished does not mean that it's crooked. Does not mean that it's fixed.
0: Agreed.
1: Does not mean that we can't trust the process. And this has been an ongoing trope that he rests in. None of the processes can be trusted. So when I lose, or when they lose, my people lose, it's because the process is rigged and it can't be trusted. Now, when we win, mm-hmm, everything works fine. It's only not to be trusted when we lose. Did we not see this ongoing trope about the stolen election that started back when they counted those ballots and it was declared that Joe Biden was the winner? We heard it then.
0: Uh-huh.
1: And it got even louder leading up to January 6th. This is what happened when they steal the vote, go down, and what were they yelling? Stop the count. Stop the vote. Because the process can't be trusted. He has said that all the way through. He has raised his voice even louder, getting ready for the midterms, because it's clear if they don't rig it, if they don't twist the process, then they're probably going to lose seats. He's already telling people, if we lose seats, it's because you can't trust the process. And when he says we've got to push back because they stole the election, it's going to lead to another January 6th, because you're already seeing the groundwork being laid. Not just the billion-dollar slush fund, but also all the pardons. So if something happens, I got you on the back end when you stand up for justice, when you stand up for what it means to be an American. This is a long, twisted plot that he has been laying out through Project 2025 long before he said it on this show over the weekend.
0: To your
1: this is how he's laying the groundwork again.
0: No, to your point, again, we say amen. And yet I am curious, looking forward, whether or not California, again, does give him,
1: yes,
0: the on-ramp, does give him the frame that he needs, yes, to say to his MAGA base, you got to get ready for the midterms. They're going to steal this, and that's why we're going to put ICE agents at the polling places, et cetera, et cetera.
1: That's all I'm saying.
0: Yeah, he's setting it up.
1: Why
0: he's
1: are
0: setting
1: we
0: it
1: giving
0: up.
1: Him things to,
0: yeah,
1: you?
0: Yeah.
1: I'm with you. I know I'm talking over you.
0: No, go ahead.
1: I'm so excited about this.
0: Go ahead.
1: Why you? Well, I keep trying to tell people, you don't give wood to an arsonist.
0: Mm.
1: Like, if you don't want a fire to get started, don't give them wood, don't give them matches. That's what we're doing. And California, unfortunately, knowing that he has this eye on places like California, places like Maryland, when our ducks are not in order, to use that analogy, all it does is give further fuel to the fire, because he can look and say, California is the reason why we have to go out and protect these voting booths, because if not, this is the process, because they're probably stealing votes, manufacturing votes. He's got that idea in people's head, and California is just bearing out what he's already saying, unfortunately.
0: A blind man can see it. I mean, it is so abundantly clear. The frame he's creating for the midterms this fall, using California as his foil. So get ready for it. But California is Exhibit A in his argument that they are stealing the elections. The big steal continues. Speaking of Donald Trump, let me stay with him for a couple more minutes here. Here is Trump again. I ain't got to explain the clip. Just listen to it, and I'll let Kay respond.
2: While the unemployment rate has been steady at 4.3%, the black unemployment rate has been 7.3%. When you ran for president, you courted black voters and talked about what you described as black jobs. How do you describe why this disparity is happening? What can you do to close that?
3: Well, we're doing very well with the black jobs, African-American jobs. I saw some numbers that we're doing really well. But what we're really going to do well is when all these plants are open. You know, we're building many car plants. We're bringing cars back from Germany. We're bringing, you know, we lost the car industry years ago. 54% of the industry went to Germany, Japan, Canada, Mexico. It's all coming back. It's amazing. And where your black worker is really going to do well is when those factories open. So I think they're going to be great. We've been doing well. It's been a big focus for me.
0: There you hear Donald Trump saying that we're doing well with the black jobs. We're doing very well with the black jobs. It's amazing. It's amazing how we're doing with the black jobs. We're going to bring more black jobs when these factories open. We'll let Kay Wise right here respond to the black jobs comment by Donald Trump when we come forward. You're listening to Tavis Smiley. We continue today celebrating the best of the whispers all 3 hours. June is Black Music Month. Different artists every day. And today, our artists in residence are the Whispers.

0: In a world full of noise, one voice cuts through. Tavis Smiley has never backed down from the hard questions, never shied away from speaking truth to power and to the powerless, and he's not about to start now. This is the show people talk about, the one your coworkers quote, the one that gets under your skin in the best way. Tavis Smiley, nationally syndicated, unapologetically progressive, unapologetically real.
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0: I wish I had time to just let this thing ride and ride and ride. Let me paint a picture for y'all. Since this is radio, you can't really see me, and you can't see Dr. West. So one, he's sitting there just dancing all around the studio. What's cool about it, though, he was on a plane last night coming back to L.A. I was on a plane last night coming back from L.A. Two different places, two different plane rides. I'm reading, trying to get ready for the show today. He's on his plane ride, writing down all the Whisper songs he wants to play for all 3 hours. And if you were here, you could see his sheet, his handwritten sheet of all these Whisper songs that he's going to play over the course of this 3 hour show today. And you have to know this about Cornel West. He obviously is the boys of our time. His brilliance is not debatable, but he's a music lover. And I just get a kick out of knowing him for 40 years and knowing this about him. But this Negro can go deep in anybody's music catalog. And he's playing tracks you ain't never heard of, or certainly ain't heard in 30, 40, 50 years, because they don't play them on the radio. Only Cornel West can curate a show for 3 hours with Whisper's tracks you ain't never thought about. He's doing an amazing job. I'm glad Dr. West is here. I'm also glad Dr. K.Y.S. Whitehead is here, president of ASALA, founding director of the Carson Institute for Race, Peace, and Social Justice at Loyola University of Maryland. My favorite talk show, as I always say, in Baltimore, Maryland. Honored to have her on the documentary. She wears so many hats. Ice cream maker. She has so many titles, and I'm honored to have her on this program. I played a moment ago, in case you just tuned in, Donald Trump saying he's doing an amazing job with those black jobs. He's promising more black jobs, and I'm reading some of the comments, Kay. Here's one comment. So the only option for black folk to do well is by way of a factory job? Now, I get that Dr. King was right. There is dignity in all work, but how do you read his commentary about the black jobs and that the black jobs he's promising are factory jobs?
1: So I go back to a couple of things. Under former President Joe Biden, black unemployment was actually dropping. It actually hit somewhere between 4.6% to 4.8%, and it was dropping. When J2025 hit and Trump handed over the Doge bros and gave them the power through Project 2025 to begin to cut and slash through those government organizations, there was a particular focus, although people don't talk about it, on black women. And then black men. Over 700,000 black women lost their jobs through those Doge cuts over the last year and 6 months or so. 500,000 black men have lost their jobs. So that's over 1.2 million black folks out of jobs. And that is really the base of the black middle class. We are now at unemployment rates of anywhere from 7.4% up to 7.6%. Mm. And the unemployment rates are rising. Mm. So when he talks about the black jobs, first of all, the idea of only saying there's certain jobs that black people can have, and then associating those jobs with these so-called factories that are going to come back to America, you're actually talking about trying to A, build factories, B, pull business, have cars manufactured here. The car industry has completely changed. You have more AI involved, more robotic skills involved than ever before. So those are the jobs you want us to pin our hopes on. If people don't start to realize that what we're hearing is about making sure that the black middle class gets decimated, that black folks don't have access to college education, and that black folks are only going to be in a subservient position, if they don't see the groundwork being laid for that, and instead, they're believing the lies that they're being told. You can't believe the lies. You have to believe your eyes and believe the power of your own research so you can push back against what he's telling you, because he's not rooted in anything that's actually taking place across the landscape at this moment.
0: Speaking of black folk, let me stay in this frame for a moment. I was, again, on the plane last night from New York. Got a lot of reading in. 7 hours and 8.5 hours, including the delay, gives you a lot of time to do some reading. So I got a lot in last night. Got home late, but got a lot of reading in the process. I was reading a number of stories about New York Times had one of the big ones. Their headlines, I recall, Kay, is "The Democrats' Big Decision, Black Representation or More Blue States." The Democrats' big decision, black representation or more blue states. This, again, is the fallout of SCOTUS gutting the Voting Rights Act. Now Democrats have a decision to make. Do you try to protect these black seats, or do you craft a plan that gives you more Democratic seats but might not necessarily be represented by black people? So more black representation or more blue states? That's the conundrum that Democrats find themselves in. And if you had something to say about that, and I'm sure you do, you'd say what?
1: So I'm starting to quickly realize, and I've been saying this on my own show, that we need to have a better Democratic plan. What is Project 2029 for the Democratic Party? Now, I've looked at the first draft of Project 2029, and it's not covering some of the issues that we are being faced with at this moment. So what
0: That's
1: we're
0: right.
1: talking about is sacrificing Black folks. That's what we're talking about, sacrificing a Black district, sacrificing the collective power of the Black vote,
0: Come on, Kay.
1: sacrificing what we have fought for, sacrificing what ancestors have died for, sacrificing what people have bled
0: Come
1: for,
0: on, Kay.
1: so we can get this bigger victory. What we're talking about is what you're saying is they're gangrene in the leg of Black folks. So cut off that leg so we can save the rest of the body. Our leg is the one that's been cut off time and time again. It seems like every victory has to be made at the expense of discarding Black people. At some point, we have to talk about what is the long range goal, not the today goal. But the Tagalog only seems to be is how can we beat him at this moment? Every time we get to this point, we are the ones that are on the scrap heap for the bigger goal. Set aside your own personal issues as a community because we have something bigger in front of us. What's the bigger goal? What's beyond this? What is the long range plan? You want us to sacrifice in this moment to get what in the end? Because usually we sacrifice in the moment, we get nothing back at the end. We're just farther back. Every single time. I really do regret that there was not a point, maybe after Jesse Jackson gave that amazing speech, maybe then we should have been talking about a third party with Black people. Because right now, if we are only putting our trust in the Democratic Party, we're always going to be the one sacrificed for the larger goal. When are our issues as committed and as dedicated that we have been to the party? We've made up the base. And don't let me start talking about the 92% of Black women and how we have consistently upheld the Democratic Party. And here we are again, right back at this place that anybody could see coming, but they still seem to be very surprised in Washington that this is taking place. Why are you still surprised? Read Project 2025. It's right there.
0: To
1: I know I read it, so why are you surprised?
0: Kay's point about Project 2029, there are a number of iterations of this floating around D.C. right now, and she has seen some of it. I've seen some of it, and I must tell you, it is underwhelming. I've seen nothing of Project 2029 that Democrats are writing in various spaces that is impressive. What I see are ideas and projects that really just lay out Democratic talking points, and that ain't going to get us there. Back to my plane ride last night, I read a piece by Jamel Bowie, and I want to bring your attention to this. Sometimes Jamel writes stuff, and I quibble with it, but it's the best piece I've seen him write in a long time. Find the New York Times. Find the piece by Jamel Bowie about what Democrats need to do right now. I swear to you, when you read it, you'll think he's been listening to Connie Rice on this program. Because Connie, everything Jamel Bowie says in the Times yesterday is what Connie's been saying to you in this audience repeatedly. So find the piece from Jamel Bowie in the New York Times yesterday, Sunday, about what Democrats need to do right now, how they are misreading the moment, and how these Project 2029 ideas are going to fall flat and fall short just a couple years down the road. So again, I highly recommend it. It was mind-boggling for me. I saved the piece, highlighted it. I may raise some up with Doc in the next hour here. But check out that piece. Again, he's echoing in his piece what Connie Rice has been saying and what you hear Kay Wise Whitehead saying right now. When we come forward, talk about Backtalkers Academy. I'll let Kay explain that and a couple of things we'll get to before I let her go at the top of the hour. You're listening to Kay Wise Whitehead, and she is awfully wise on Tavis Smiley.

0: Every day, somebody somewhere is trying to silence the truth. Not on this show. For over three decades now, Tavis Smiley has been bringing you the conversations that matter, the voices that challenge, the ideas that move us forward. From the halls of power to the heart of the community, Tavis covers it all. Real talk in real time. 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

0: While you check out the whispers, let me read to you very quickly here two paragraphs from Jamelle Bouie's piece yesterday in the New York Times, Let It Ride, Miles. The piece is titled, What Would Lincoln Do? I want you to read this. Please read it. What Would Lincoln Do? These are the last two paragraphs in this article, two other paragraphs in the article, in the column, I should say. The American people broke something when they gave Trump a second chance in office, and there is no going back to the Union as it was. If Democrats hope to lead the nation to any kind of recovery, much less renewal, they must understand and internalize this fact of the matter. Broken eggs cannot be mended. To try to return to some notion of normality is to court failure. Worse, it is to play a repeat of the last Democratic administration when, in pursuit of the familiar, the Democratic Party all but passed the baton back to reactionaries working towards something revolutionary. That phrase, Kay, jumps out at me. Broken eggs cannot be mended. Trying to return to some notion of normality is to court failure. You agree with Jamelle? I do.
1: I do. I actually read the piece yesterday, and I talked about Project 2029 on my show on Friday, and I said it was underwhelming. And for them to be spending time talking about things like stopping spam calls and making it so more women can stay home with their children rather than closing the wage pay gap and dealing with the fact that people are choosing between having to pay rent or even have a phone, like those are critical and crucial issues that they're not dealing with in this new version of Project 2029. And just from a historical sense, when Lincoln talked about broken eggs can never be mended, he was actually referring at that time to the Emancipation Proclamation. Mm-hmm. He said, once it goes out, you can't tell people they're free and then try to retract the statement.
0: That's right.
1: Because they're going to act with the first thing you say, which, you know, as a parent, I know. You tell your child yes, they'll never hear no again. Like you've already said yes to this, and they're going to act with the yes. That's this idea that once you put forth the plan, it is hard to go back and change it. And right now, the Democrats are putting forth a plan that tells us that they are either out of touch yep. with what's happening with us, or they're refusing to acknowledge the reality of how much we've actually lost and how much we're losing every day.
0: You're hearing it from Connie Rice. You're hearing it from Jamelle Bouie. You're hearing it from Tavis Smiley. You're hearing it from Kay Wise Whitehead. We have seen these Project 2029 ideas, and they are simply Democratic talking points. They are not meeting the moment. So we're telling you this now before they come out and you start reading it. They got a lot more work to do. Again, we are not going back to normal in this country. This is the new normal. Democrats better find a spine. Our remaining moments with Kay Wise Whitehead when we come forward on Tavis Smiley.
2: Who's sitting across from Tavis this week? Leaders, legends, game changers. The people shaping the country and the culture. They come to Tavis Smiley because this is where the real conversations happen. No spin, no fluff. Just straight talk and straight answers. Tavis Smiley. Because the Kingian question, where do we go from here, starts right here.
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0: To be sure, K-Wise Whitehead is one of the best talkers I know, but she's not just a talker. She is a doer. And speaking of doing, talk to me about Back Talkers Academy, Kay.
1: Thank you so much. So the Back Talkers Academy, which comes through the African American Policy Forum, that was, of course, launched by Kimberly Crenshaw. Oh, you know her from Intersectionality, Critical Race Theory, and now her new memoir, Back Talkers, an American memoir. What she does and what we're doing every week is we're pulling together some of the best and the brightest, some of the folks who are thinking about these issues, everyone from Jason Stanley, who writes about tyranny, to Stacey Patton, who's talking about lynching of Black children, to Ibram Kendi and his work he's doing around the new understanding of America through authoritarianism. We come together every Wednesday for a series of workshops, and I run the homeroom, so I'm in conversation every single Wednesday. 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Click onto the Back Talkers Academy and join us as we learn how to backtalk, how to push back so we can push forward. I mean, Tavis, you grew up in the Black house, so you know what it means when grandma says stop talking back. And we're saying that at this moment, we need to reach back to those childhood skills and we need to talk back, not just in our words, but in our entire attitude at this moment to push back against authoritarianism.
0: Tell me again where they learn more information, Kay.
1: At aapf.org is where they can find everything they need.
0: How's my ice cream coming along?
1: Your ice cream's coming along. I need to send it to you. People love Touch of Freedom and Taste of Freedom. Just like you're going to send me that clip, I am sending ice cream. It's going to come in a pack of six. Okay. So make sure everyone gets a pint. Don't eat it all, because then you'll complain about the fact it's so good you can't stop.
0: I promise I'm sending you the clip. You better send me my ice cream.
1: I'm going to send you ice cream because everybody loves it. It's called A Taste and a Touch of Freedom. So I'll send you Touch of Freedom. That's the new one. You love this idea around vanilla. Vanilla, of course, was kept from Black folks. We could not eat vanilla ice cream during the time of Jim Crow because they felt it was so pure, so we did butter pecan. Well, this year I reclaimed vanilla, mixed it with Black cocoa chips coming out of Kenya, and I have this black and white char, a way of reclaiming our history. So I'll make sure you get a touch of freedom.
0: Okay,
1: my gift to you is thank you.
0: Dr. West looking at me saying, Brother Tass, is that true about the vanilla ice cream? I say, yeah, it's true.
13: Lord have mercy. Professor Carsonia Wise Whitehead putting a smile on Dorothy Irene Hite's face from the Delta Legacy and that of Ida B. Wells Barnett, too.
0: Nah, couldn't eat vanilla ice cream, man. That's too much, man. That's too much. And I love vanilla ice cream.
13: Well, I got a whole different attitude toward vanilla.
0: Okay, I got to run.
1: It's good. I'm glad I was able to add some new knowledge to the conversation.
13: Oh, yes, you Lord. Did. Yes, you did. Knowledge, insight, humor, humanity, creativity, and intellect, our dear sister.
0: Thank you, Kay. I'll talk to you soon.
1: Anytime. Thank you.
0: Good to have you on. We go from one doctor to the other doctor. We thank Dr. K. Wise Whitehead. Dr. Cornel West kicks us off in hour two. 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

0: no Cornel West as I do when you let him curate the music for all 3 hours. It means something to dissect the track that he chooses to lead his hour with. We're playing the best of the Whispers all 3 hours today, but this is the track he wanted to lead second hour with. Talk to me, Doc.
1: Brother, this is one of the great laments in the history of the modern world, in the history of American culture, man. You get the genius of the Whispers paying tribute to the genius of Donny Hathaway. January 13th, 1979, he died. Sister Carrie Lucas, who wrote the lyrics based on the Christmas song that Donny himself wrote and unleashed it to the world, but especially in Black America, that said what? The standards of what it means not just to be a musician, not just what it means to be an entertainer, but what it means to be human, that you God's gift, shaped by a calling, shaped by a vocation, so that wealth and fame don't stand in the way. Do you conquer the fear of death? You overcome love of money. You have a love of Black people. That means you're free. Donny Hathaway was a free man. Wallace, Walter, Nicholas, LaVell, Gordy, Marcus, free Black men from the chocolate side of Los Angeles, even though, of course, Scott twins, both born in Texas, Fort Worth, Texas. Spent a little time in Fresno. Sly Stone invited them to San Francisco, where they took off and gave the world some of the most beautiful, soulful, silky music that one can ever imagine. We will never forget them. We will always remember them. Thank God for Brother Tavis, who's now number 14. 2023, he was 45. Now, 2024, he's 33. Last year, he was 16. Now, he's 14 on the 100 most important radio talk show hosts. And one of the reasons why he's 14 for the white mainstream, but number one for us, is because he has that same spirit that the Whispers, that Donny Hathaway, that all of the great ones who fall in love with a hated people to tell the truth about their suffering and to keep the joy alive in their souls so they straighten their backs up and they raise their voices. That's what it's all about. Thank God for the Whispers.
0: As you know, Cornel West is my friend. He is my dear friend and my brother. I wanted to say two things right quick. I am grateful. We haven't announced it yet. The list has just come out. It's called the Heavy 100 list, the 100 most important talk show hosts in the country. And Doc just laid out the trajectory I've been on, what, from 45 to 33 to 16, the new list out now, to number 14. For that, I am grateful. But none of that happens without you all listening to this program, without these great guests, including Dr.

0: West is my partner coming on this program a couple times a week in his case. So I feel just humbled and grateful at being number 14 on this list that has just come out. More about that a little bit later. But this, I want to come back to this when we, I'll come back to it when we come forward. And that is the lyric to that, to that song, that tribute to Donny Hathaway. When she says, genius touched your soul.
1: Genius touched your soul. Sister Carrie Lucas understood. But she connected it with God's gift.
0: Yes.
1: Because you can have genius but not use it as a gift. You can have genius to bring attention to yourself.
0: Yeah.
1: But when you allow it to be a gift that you then give to others, so that what God gave to you, you want to give to others, and especially the least of these, beginning with Chocolate Sides of Town, but spilling over to everybody, every human being who suffers, who undergoes some form of catastrophe, and they move from mama's womb to tomb.
0: And you and I both believe, we discussed it many times, it's a blessing to be a blessing.
1: It's a blessing,
0: it's
1: to,
0: a
1: be
0: blessing,
1: a blessing.
0: To be a blessing. We're celebrating the Whispers.
1: Pray to be a blessing. The Whispers. Oh, what a blessing.
0: All 3 hours of today's program. Ooh. The music curated by DJ Doc. More with Dr. Cornel West when we come forward here on Tavis Money.

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0: can't fade Cornel West, and you can't fade the Whispers. Only Dr. West can dig so deep into their catalog to bring you tracks that you never, ever, ever hear on the radio. And it is arresting. I just talked a moment ago about that lyric, Genius Touched Your Soul. She connects it, you said, to God. But the lyrics to this track, I mean, you and I are lyricists, but the Whispers, man, they sang stuff that actually was, they sang stuff that was actually saying stuff.
1: And this is Grady Wilkins, you know. Yeah. This is a song he wrote in order to get the gang assets. He ended up being the musical director, the great Grady Wilkins, man. But you were making the point about Sister Nadine McKenna, who wrote the music for the Christmas Story that Carrie Lucas then writes the lyrics for a song for Donnie, and the Whispers just take it.
0: Yeah.
1: To heaven.
0: Nadine's my girl, and if she's listening right now, she knows I love her. So Nadine McKenna, the audience knows the story. I tell it every year, because it ain't Christmas to me until you hear This Christmas, right, from Donny Hathaway. I tell this story every year. Nadine McKenna was working, Doc, in the post office in Chicago. She had written this song called This Christmas, all those beautiful lyrics, and she was trying desperately. She loved to write songs, and so during her breaks at the post office, she'd pull out her notebook and write lyrics. And she'd do it at night, do whenever she could, just writing songs in her notebook. I've seen these notebooks. And so she wrote this song, This Christmas, was trying to get it to Curtis Mayfield, your guy. Wow. Last time you were here, you curated 3 hours on Curtis Mayfield.
1: Lord, yeah.
0: Here we are now playing the Whispers, and their tribute to Donny Hathaway. So these dots connect. Wrote this song, tried to get to Donny Hathaway, tried to get it to Curtis Mayfield, and she didn't know anybody who knew Curtis Mayfield. And so she tried desperately to get it to Curtis Mayfield, and she couldn't get to him. And some guy she knew said, I know this guy, Donny Hathaway. I can get you to him.
1: That's amazing.
0: And she said, who's this Donny Hathaway? He said, you ever heard that new song called The Ghetto? She said, oh, yeah, I know that song. I love that song. He said, that's Donny Hathaway. That's the guy singing that song, The Ghetto. I can get you to him. And he introduced Nadine McKenna to Donny Hathaway. And the rest, as they say, is history. And as you well know, This Christmas, there's only one other anthem. There are two anthems that black people have. I mean, we could stretch out. But there are two anthems in the black experience and black culture, to my mind, that are just not debatable. The first, in the obvious, lift every voice and sing.
2: Oh, yes.
0: That's our anthem.
2: Oh, anthem.
0: James Weldon Johnson, J. Rosamond Johnson. The story.
2: James Weldon
0: wrote the lyrics. J. Rosamond, his brother, wrote the music. And then there's This Christmas. But there is no holiday, there is no celebratory anthem, anything like This Christmas. And a black woman named Nadine McKenna wrote
1: Nadine. I was thinking of Nat King Cole with those chestnuts.
0: I got you on that one.
1: But that's still
0: I got you.
1: A different, I hear what you're saying. Mm-hmm. But Sister Nadine and her genius.
0: Yeah, man. That's
1: you know, Curtis McKenna. Did write a song for the Whispers.
0: Curtis did?
1: Mm-hmm. Can't Do Without Love.
0: Got me on that one. See, you got me.
1: Can't Do Without Love.
0: You got me again. Is that on your list?
1: Oh, yeah.
0: Give it to me, Miles. Come on. You got 30 seconds. We put Miles to work right quick. Since Doc mentioned it, let's just take a we'll take a break and weave in what Curtis wrote for the Whispers. It's June.
1: Whispers,
0: it's Black
1: man.
0: Music Month. We'll get to the topics here in just a second here.
1: Lord, Curtis is genius.
0: But it's June. It's Black Music Month. Different artists every day. Today is the Whispers. Here's Curtis Mayfield writing something for the Whispers.

0: put your mind and body to it, you can do it. I love it. That's Curtis. That's Curtis Mayfield.
1: That's Curtis May. That's Curtis, man. It's just not Major Lance Gene Chandler. It's just not Jerry Butler that he writing for. He wrote for the Whispers and the Natural Four, man. Oh, man. Out of Richmond, California.
0: Only man. Dr. West can bring us this knowledge, man. The depth and the range of his insights never cease to amaze me. And I've known him for 40-some years, and I'm still cracking up at the stuff he exposes me to that I know not of. But thanks to Dr. West, we are celebrating the Whispers all 3 hours today, playing some of the best of their catalog. In the 30 seconds we have left.
1: Now, the musicians set the standard for the courage and vision and consistency. That's the beautiful thing about
0: trust
1: it.
0: Me.
1: That we activists and human beings trying to live lives in the face of overwhelming catastrophe, man. We need our musicians.
0: Well, you see, we didn't rush through it.
1: So. That's true. And it's so nice how you allow music
0: man.
1: To just sit in the pocket, though.
0: Somewhere I read, don't quench the spirit.
1: Don't quench the spirit.
0: Don't quench the spirit, man.
1: Brother Cliff West would say, yes,
0: don't quench it. So it moves. You got to move with it.
1: No, that's true.
0: So I can do this all day long with you, man. And I know I'm digging it. So I know the audience is digging it. Well, yeah, we always learning from Dr. West, and even if his music, he's teaching us stuff that again we had not even considered. Let me go back to this piece I referenced earlier in today's program. I want to get your take on it. I suggest to the audience, you are from time to time give assignments to our audience, things to read, things to do, and I gave an assignment earlier in inviting people to read this piece from Jamelle Bouie in yesterday's New York Times called What Would Lincoln Do? And in the piece, he suggests that America broke something when it chose Trump again. America broke something when it chose Trump again. I want to ask Doc in a moment what it is that we broke. What did we break in this experiment in democracy when we chose Trump a second time? What did we break? Since Jamelle argues that we broke something when we elected him a second time. Let me read very quickly these last two paragraphs. The American people broke something when they gave Trump a second chance in office. And there is no going back to the Union as it was. If Democrats hope to lead the nation to any kind of recovery, much less renewal, they must understand and internalize the fact of the matter. Broken eggs cannot be mended. He's quoting Lincoln there. Broken legs can be mended. Broken eggs cannot be mended. Mm. To try to return to some notion of normality is to court failure. Worse, it is to play a repeat of the last Democratic administration when, in pursuit of the familiar, the Democratic Party all but passed the baton back to reactionaries working towards something revolutionary. We could spend a whole semester just on that last paragraph. To try to return to something, some notion rather, of normality is to court failure. And the last time Democrats had a chance to do something different, they were in pursuit of the familiar and ended up passing the baton back to these reactionaries who were themselves working for something far more revolutionary. I got 5 minutes. I'm done. It's all yours, Doc. What did we break, man?
1: No, Brother Jamelle, he's raising a crucial point, though, and part of it has to do with what was broken was the attempt to fight back against white supremacy and predatory capitalism in the form of organized greed and weaponized hatred. Mm-hmm. And when Martin King and Fannie Lou Hamer and Ella Baker and Stokely Carmichael and so many others were sacrificing themselves. And of course, it was a multiracial movement, but it was disproportionately chocolate. When they were sacrificing themselves to push back the worst of America and represent the best of America, when America chose first Reagan, then Trump, it was clear that the greed, the hatred was going to move to the center.
0: Mm-hmm.
1: And I think Brother Jamelle's challenge to the Democratic Party is a crucial one, because I'd reached the conclusion, even when I ran for office, that Democratic Party was beyond redemption, that it was too tied to big money. It was too tied to taking black people for granted. It was too tied to sacrificing black folks, sacrificing poor and working people. So what is needed is a resurrection of the Democratic Party, if it's possible. Mm. I don't believe in one resurrection myself.
0: Hello. On the third day.
1: Early one morning.
0: He got up.
1: That's
0: yeah,
1: right.
0: Yeah, yeah.
1: But the renewal, you know, you hope that there's a renewal. You got some decent people in the Democratic Party, but I just think it's beyond redemption. It's just too mediocre. It's too cowardly. It's too shot through with conformity to big money. And it means then that American democracy just hangs, you know, on life support. I mean, it's about gone. It really is about gone. And Trump, of course, is crucial as a figure, but he's only a sign and a symptom of the larger spiritual decadence and the more decrepitude in the American empire itself.
0: Somewhere I read, where there is no vision, the people perish.
1: That's right.
0: The question is whether or not the Democrats have the vision. You can write these Project 29 proposals all you want with the Democratic talking points,
1: but does
0: the Democratic Party have the vision to take America, this democracy, where it needs to go?
1: And you have to have leaders who have courage, mm-hmm. not just smart and polished and shiny, but courage and grit and gusto and zeal for justice. That's what renewal mm. is all about. I just don't see too much of that in the Democratic Party. And the problem is those of us on the left, you know, we don't have a strong organized left at all. And there's so much of that. I want to get into you. My beloved Anahita, my wife, she started talking about the left, man. Because we saw it closely for ourselves. It was a very sad affair in terms of the challenges of character there. And so we begin to raise the issue, well, where is the renewal going to come from? If it doesn't come, it's not going to come from the neo-fascist Republican Party. All that greed and hatred, no, not at all. You might have certain individuals trying to hold on, but most of them have completely deferred to Trump's gangster activity. And the Democratic Party still talking about the past, business as usual, and so forth and so on. Well, where will it come from? It more likely will come from everyday people, the pockets that we know not of, and especially manifest in the artists. The artists are going to play a very important role in trying to tell the truth.
0: Yeah.
1: And that's why the Donny Hathaways and the Curtis Mayfields and the Nina Simones and the Gil Scott Herons make a big difference.
0: See, part of the reason why you get scared when you start thinking about these Project 2029 proposals that, again, are already, as I've seen, underwhelming. You got Jamelle Bouie saying Democrats better get a spine, they better have a vision. And part of the evidence that they are not on the good foot, to quote the Godfather of the Soul, as yet, is when you read the autopsy report.
1: Oh, yeah.
0: They buried their head in the sand in their own autopsy report.
1: In denial.
0: So many issues that they didn't want to address in their own autopsy.
1: That's exactly.
0: So how are you going to resurrect yourself if you can't be honest?
1: If you can't be honest and truthful about your own failure, then what makes anybody think that you're willing to put forward a grand vision? You're absolutely right, though, brother.
0: It's a challenge.
1: Definitely.
0: Dr. West is still here, thank God, and he's going to stay here for the rest of the show. But more importantly, for the next half hour, we're going to be joined by Yusef Jackson, the son of the late, great Reverend Jesse L. Jackson, Sr. We're honored to be colleagues with the other son, one of the other sons, Jesse Jackson Jr., who comes on after me every day here in L.A. Yusef is now the young man running the Rainbow Push Coalition. They have an annual conference coming up that I've spoken at in the past. Doc's been there before, but their annual conference, first one post the life of their father. So we'll talk to Yusef when we come forward here on Tavis Smiley.
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0: It's the Best of the Whispers, all 3 hours of our program today. It's June, Black Music Month. We choose a different artist every day and try to tap into the best of their catalog as we weave in and out of these conversations with our guests. And so every day, a different artist of the day. Today, it is the Whispers. All the music today is being curated by our friend and brother, Dr. Cornel West, who is here in studio with us. So Doc has given us a history lesson on the deep, deep catalog of the Whispers, LA's own, the Whispers. And so we're pleased to have Dr. West here and pleased to be celebrating the Whispers all 3 hours of today's program. We're also pleased to be joined right now by the newly appointed president and CEO of the Rainbow Push Coalition. We all loved his father. I certainly did. Dr. West did. We sat together, Dr. West and I did, at the homegoing service for the Reverend Jesse L. Jackson Sr. in Chicago at the House of Hope just some weeks ago. It is his son, Youssef, who is now running that operation. We are on the eve of the Rainbow Push Annual Conference, which I've appeared many times, as has Doc over the years when his father was still with us. Their theme this year is Fulfilling the American Promise, and I'm delighted to be in conversation for a few moments now with Youssef Jackson. Youssef, how are you, sir?
1: Tavis, it's good to hear your voice. I'm doing well. I miss and love you, brother. Hello, Dr. West.
2: My dear
1: brother. I'm always honored to be in your presence.
2: Love you, you know, and your mama and your family. You know that, my brother.
1: I do. You know, I kind of thought we'd have a nice time today, but then when I heard your introduction, Tavis, I got kind of emotional because I know you well on my own and you, Dr. West, but I also know you through my father. I've watched him on the phone with you all early in the morning, late at night. Yeah. And you know my father very well, too. He loved people. He was able to uniquely find, I think, that God ethic in people. He could find the center of them and what that which is good. And there's one thing he loved more than people, and that was excellent people. Mm. And Tavis, you embodied for my daddy the excellence in African-American culture and media and entrepreneurship and groundbreaking and trailblazing. Obviously, you too, Dr. West. So I just wanted to say thank you for what you've been offering through God, your commitment to our people for a long time. You continue to reinvent yourself, and I just want to say I'm honored to be with you, brother.
0: No, it's all right.
1: You are my contemporary, but you're also my mentor. So thank you.
0: Nope, you're more than kind. I loved your father deeply. Loved your mother. Just saw her a few weeks ago. Gave her a hug as I always do, and I'm delighted to have you again for a few minutes on this program. Let me just start by asking what it has been like.
1: You know,
0: I know it's still early, but what's it been like navigating without your father? I mean, you just now, you know, in the early stages of living the rest of your life without him, say nothing of running the organization, but what's it like these days, Youssef, running this race without your father?
1: Ooh, it's hard, man. I tell you, I spoke in 5 churches yesterday. I had the honor of living somewhat like my father lived.
0: Yeah.
1: I miss him every day. I love him every day. But at the same time, I feel his spirit every day. He left us so much of a legacy to research and think about. He left us a public record to build on and to contemplate. I feel him with me a lot. You know, he built a lot of bridges in his life, but also in his death, he's been able to build bridges for me and the organization. So I'm grateful for his ever-present spirit in my life and in the life of our country. Let me offer, this coming week, June 10 through 13, we have our annual Rainbow Push Conference, Fulfilling the American Commitment to Its People. Why? Because at the beginning of, just on the front side of the birthday of the country, 250 years, on July 4th, we're going to have beers and drink and booze and let off fireworks. We wanted to gather on the eve of that birthday and soberly reflect on the promises made and promises unkept over the last 250 years. So you saw that we hold these truths to be self-evident, that we're all created equal. First lie, first promise made, first promise unkept. And then we have the promise of abolitionism and the Civil War. And we win our freedom in 1865, only to be sold out in 1877. And then we have to endure the long nadir of Jim Crow and separate but equal up until 1954 and 64 and 65. And then after 60 years of a level of progress, the infrastructure that was designed to help make the country more fair and equal to all people, not just African Americans, but women and immigrants and Native Americans and Hispanic people becomes undermined by the administration. We are on the eve of the end of Reconstruction. And I will say something, Tavis. I believe in a God who's eternal. And as our name is written on the marble slab in 2026, we were here. And the question will be asked, what did you do in that time to help support your people? So on June 10th, we have a youth day. We're going to engage our youth with the things they need, haircuts and resume building and all the things like that. And then we're going to have an outdoor festival. We'll engage them with civic activity, teaching them about the right to vote, why they must vote, why it's important to vote, what life is like before 1965, and why you must protect this civil rights legislation. And then on Thursday, there's some highlights. I'm having a fireside chat with Pete Buttigieg, a fireside chat with Hillary Clinton. On Friday, we have our civic, religious, and business day. And we're going to honor Bishop Michael Eady, Bishop Byron Brazier, your friend, Reverend, as well as Brother Reverend Dr. Jeremiah Wright. And so it'll be a beautiful day for 3 days, and then we're going to have our conference on Saturday. But it's important that we go over these policy issues to determine where we're going to go at this moment. One of the things I find interesting is when our adversaries get together, they're able to mix their churches, their civic organization, and their businesses together. And they come and they present a 2025 as one. 2025 plan. They present that as one. We kind of gather our churches. We kind of gather our business folks. We kind of gather our civic organizations independently. We got to unite if we're going to fight this front. We just have to do it.
0: I couldn't agree more. Let me just say this. I want to give you some a chance to respond to this when we come forward. But for starters, it never ceases to amaze me, and I'm friends with the entire family. I know and love them all. But it doesn't matter which one of the kids you're talking to. It's abundantly clear that the apple didn't fall far from the tree. That's true if you're talking to Santita. It's true if you're talking to Jesse Jr. Yeah, it's true if you're talking to Jonathan, the congressman. It's true if you're talking to Lil Jackie. It's true if you're talking to Yusef Jackson. The apple did not fall from the tree. They are their father's children. Yusef Jackson, now the president and CEO of the Rainbow Push Coalition. When we come forward, I want to go right to the point that Yusef makes now, Dr. West, and that is how Rainbow Push does this dance with the Democratic Party. He's doing a fireside chat with Pete Buttigieg. I saw a poll the other day. Pete's number one right now. Gavin Newsom's number two. It's still early, but I see these polls starting to come out. He's talking to Hillary Clinton. How does Rainbow Push, post the Reverend, do this dance with the Democratic Party in real time? That's the question for you, Seth Jackson, when we come forward here on Tavis Smiley.
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0: Tavis Smiley, Dr. Cornel West, and Yousef Jackson, the president and CEO of the Rainbow Push Coalition, picking up the baton from his father, the Reverend Jesse L. Jackson, Sr. So we've been talking all day, Yousef, about the Democratic Party. There's a big piece in the New York Times that Jamelle Bouie wrote yesterday about the Democratic Party not having the proper vision. All these commentaries now by Project 2029 being written by a number of different organizations in D.C. will see if all these ideas coalesce. But it's a strange moment for the Democratic Party as we push toward the midterms. Voting rights have been gutted, as you well know. We push toward the 2028 presidential elections. In a moment like this, how does Rainbow Push, under your leadership, do this dance, if you will, with the Democratic Party? Yousef, can you hear me? Are you on mute? Maybe unmute yourself if you muted yourself during that break, maybe.
1: I apologize.
0: There you go. I got you.
1: Listen, I think what's important to realize is that we're not in a moment right now, sir. We're in an era.
0: Mm-hmm.
1: And we're in an era where we've contracted our voting rights, our civil rights, our democratic rights. You know, the Democratic Party has some soul searching to do for sure. It needs to find its inner core. That's the first thing. The second thing is we have to make sure that our relationship with the Democratic Party is one of integrity. I've been telling people along my stump speeches in the Hayes-Tilden Compromise of 1877, which put us in this pickle in the first instance. There was a compromise between both the Democrats and the Republicans to sell us out. And so we have to make sure that we get this balance proper between the Democrats and the Republicans. Now, the fact of the matter is most of our gains, the largest gains we've had, have come under Democratic leadership. You cannot deny that.
0: Mm-hmm.
1: And so with those brothers of ours who voted Republican in the last election, I think they say it was like 18-20% of African-American males or some such number like that, voted against their primary interests.
0: Mm-hmm.
1: If they didn't vote against their primary interests, they voted against the interests of their family, their brothers, their sisters, and their mothers, and all the black women who got fired from government.
0: Mm.
1: So you can't do that either. I contend it continues to be the part that we have to say, not run away from, but run into. I'm not leaving. I'm staying. I'm staying.
0: Come on, Jennifer Holliday.
1: And you. Okay?
0: Yeah, I got you.
1: I'm staying.
0: Yeah.
1: And we're going to make this party work for us.
0: Yeah, I love it. He ain't going nowhere, and we aren't either in terms of holding them accountable. I'm going to be right here, too, doing my very best to hold them accountable. Our remaining moments with Yousef Jackson, we'll circle back one more game to Fulfilling the American Promise, the annual Rainbow Push Conference in Chicago. A final word about that when we come forward here on Tavis Smiley.
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18: It's hard to believe when you watch Steve today that a few years ago, his lungs were failing and he was fighting to survive.
19: For 8 hours a day, someone was pounding on my chest to try and keep my lungs clear. I honestly don't think I had more than a couple weeks to live.
18: That's when Steve received the gift of life, a double lung transplant made possible by an organ donor.
19: After I got my new lungs, I started doing things that I had never been able to do. I never knew that breathing could feel this good.
18: Steve climbs to honor his donor and to raise awareness for organ, eye, and tissue donation.
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0: Tavis Smiley and Yusef Jackson, who I'll give a final word to here in a moment to say something about this conference. I'm looking at all the details. Everybody's coming through there. Hillary Clinton's going through there. Pete Buttigieg is going through there. Some fireside chats. Lots of great speakers, a lot of great presenters at this conference, June 10 through 13 in Chicago, the annual Rainbow Push Coalition gathering. It's called Fulfilling the American Promise. Again, Yusef Jackson now running the operation post his father, his great and grandfather. Yusef, let me close on a personal note if I can. Now that you are in the chairman's seat, What imprint do you hope to put on this organization, building what your father established so beautifully?
1: You know, let me offer this just really quickly, Tavis. We also have a fireside chat with Brother Lewis Carr, who's a president of BET. Mm-hmm. And so we will never get too far off of our commitment to continue to press the issue of economic justice for African American people. Look, Tavis, I am very interested in, first, I'm honored to be in this role as CEO and president of the Rainbow Push Coalition. I intend to run my leg of the race in this historic journey across our 400-year symphony in America with the best of my ability, to the best of my ability. So my objective is that I run my part of the leg as hard as I can. We're going to transform the Rainbow Push Coalition to make it an organization that's responsive to the needs of today. Reverend Jesse Jackson did his part. Dr. King did his part. Ralph Bunch, they did their part. Now it's up to us to do our parts. Please register and join us at www.rainbowpush.org, www.rainbowpush.org. Our conference is in Chicago at our historic headquarters at 930 East 50th Street in Chicago. Registration is complimentary. You're welcome to join us and enjoy all the fruits of the programming that we're going to have. You will leave there with an agenda to take back. One of the things I think we've never done, Tavis, that we're going to work on doing, we've marched on Washington in 1963. We've marched on Washington in 1983. We've marched up to the Hill in 1990, in the 1990s with the Million Man March. We've never actually gone in mass and knocked on the legislator's door and had 50 states and 435 legislators accepting African-American businessmen, churches, civic leaders, and a legislative conference day understanding our five evergreen issues. That is the next stage of the African-American political maturity, is to go and actually knock on the legislators' doors and tell them the agenda that we intend to preach. But I will tell you, we would be remiss if we did that by ourselves and didn't take with us our coalition partners, because there are wonderful partners from labor and from churches that deserve to be with us, who are with us, and together we represent the minority. We represent the majority of the country, not the minority.
0: The journey continues, and Yusef Jackson now has the baton laid down by his father, the late, great Reverend Jesse O. Jackson Sr. Amazing conference, June 10 through 13, Fulfilling the American Promise. Everybody's there, from Hillary to Al Sharpton to Pete Buttigieg to Lewis Carr. They're all going to be in Chicago. Yusef, nothing but the best to you, man. I'm here for you anytime you need me. I'm pulling for you. I'm praying for you. And Dr. West, and I send our love to you and your precious family.
1: I love you. Thank you, gentlemen. Indeed. Bye-bye.
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0: All right, Dr. West, there's one everybody knows.
1: Oh, yeah.
0: You've been digging so deep in this Whispers catalog, playing stuff that people have never heard, ain't heard in decades, because radio won't play it. But we're in hour three now, and you wind it up to some hits that people do know.
1: Oh, yes. You always want folk to have a dialectic between the depths of the archive and the best-selling hits, too. This is 1979. This is Leon Silver's III and many others writing this song, and it is a classic jam. But it's disco, you see.
0: Yeah.
1: It's right in the middle of disco. I mean, how will the Whispers make the transformation to from silky soul to disco? They did it, man. Mm. They wanted a few to do it.
0: Every time I hear this song, I think about being at one of our national conventions. Now, I think you'll love the story because you know my Pentecostal background. One of the coldest preachers I've ever heard is a brother out of New York named Huey Rogers.
1: Oh.
0: You know Huey Rogers.
1: We talked about Huey
0: Rogers. Yeah, man.
1: Oh, man, Lord.
0: Huey Rogers could go, man. He's in his 90s now, but Huey Rogers could go. And one year at our Pentecostal convention, Huey Rogers preached a sermon called "And the Beat Goes On."
1: Is that right?
0: That was like only in the Pentecostal tradition. Only Huey Rogers could take a whisper song,
1: exactly,
0: and turn it into a sermon.
1: My God! But that's part of the black homiletical genius.
0: That's exactly right.
1: I'm telling you, that's a rhetorical genius.
0: He worked that thing out, man. I am pleased to have had Dr. West here for all 3 hours of our show today. June is Black Music Month, and we choose a different artist of the day and tap in as best we can to so many of the great songs in their body of work. And so today in June, it has been The Whispers, and so we've played some of the best of their stuff. Still a few more tracks we'll squeeze in between now and the top of the hour, but we thank Doc for that. But I am anxious when we come forward here in this final hour to have a one-on-one conversation with my friend Doug Jones. He is the Alabama Democratic gubernatorial nominee. Alabama seems to be ground zero once again in the fight for civil rights, certainly voting rights. And so we'll head down to Alabama here in just a moment in this final hour. If you don't know my friend Doug Jones, he is a former U.S. Senator from Alabama. But before that, he was the U.S. attorney who successfully prosecuted Klan members for the 1963 bombing of Birmingham's 16th Street Baptist Church. Now, decades had gone by, and they thought they'd gotten away with it until Doug Jones, a good white brother, reopened this case and went to work. Somebody once said, justice delayed is justice denied. Well, maybe not so much, at least not in this case. And so we'll start our conversation with Doug Jones, sharing a bit about that, a part of his backstory in case you don't know it, and then we'll work our way up to his current campaign as the Democratic nominee for governor in the state of Alabama. And, of course, we'll talk about it. I said a moment ago, why Alabama once again is ground zero in all these fights and conversations about voting rights. You are listening when we come forward to Doug Jones on Tavis Smiley.

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5: Let's get back to more of this rich dialogue with Tad.

0: MAGA majority on the U.S. Supreme Court just issued another partisan political redistricting decision. Now, a three-judge panel had previously ruled that the map that Alabama Republicans were attempting to utilize intentionally discriminated against African-American voters. That three-member panel consisted of one judge appointed by Ronald Reagan and two judges appointed by Donald Trump. And yet, this reckless and out-of-control Supreme Court just decided to overturn that decision in order to do the political bidding of the Republican Party. That's what they've consistently done with respect to gutting the Voting Rights Act. This Supreme Court is out of control. They need to be reined in. They have zero credibility. And when we take back the majority, we're going to enact dramatic change.
1: That is the Speaker of the House in waiting, so Democrats hope. Right now, he's the minority leader, as you well know, Hakeem Jeffries, scolding the Supreme Court on this Alabama map decision. Into this conversation, I am pleased to welcome Doug Jones, who is the Democratic nominee for governor in Alabama. It's been a while, Doug Jones. My friend, how are you, sir?
2: My friend.
1: Doug, can you hear me?
3: Tavis?
1: Yes, sir.
3: Okay. I'm sorry. I've been having a little technical difficulty myself. It's great to be with you.
1: It's good to hear your voice. First of all, how have you been? You all right?

0: Been doing good. I mean, it's been busy, obviously, with this campaign, but we had a big victory on May 19th in our primary, and I got to tell you, Democrats, our voters turned out like we were just shocked how many voters turned out and how fewer Republicans turned out in this election. So we feel good. We feel a lot of momentum going in. So all's good here in Alabama.
1: What has, I'll get back to the Hakeem Jeffries clip I played in just a second here, but to your point, what has Democrats so fired up in Alabama right about now? We know Alabama to be a red state, as they call it. But I hear your point about, and I saw the numbers, Democrats did turn out in droves for this May 19th primary, making you, of course, the Democratic nominee for governor. What's got Democrats so animated, so excited, so anxious in Alabama that they're turning out in these kinds of numbers?
0: You know, I think it's a combination of things, Tavis. I think everything going on that they see around the country and in Washington with the Trump administration, with all of the chaos, you name it, whether it is ICE, whether it is the war, whether it is the fact that they, you know, the president has not delivered on the promises to lower prices, to do the things necessary to help people in their lives, the affordability issues. They're concerned about their lives. They're concerned about their families. And I think that's a big part of it. But I also think that they see that there is time for a change in Alabama, that they've never been satisfied with their government in Montgomery, Alabama. And people see this as a unique opportunity. They see the likely, you know, right now, the nominee, Tommy Tuberville, who is a U.S. senator, as someone who is a flawed candidate, as someone who doesn't even really live in Alabama, for goodness sakes. Mm. And they see the fact that he is not going to be the leader that they need and want. And they also see opportunities with Democrats up and down the ticket. This is the first time, Tavis, in 20 years since 2006, that Democrats in Alabama are fielding candidates in every one of the offices, our constitutional offices. That's a big deal because choice is always important. And we haven't been the best at giving people choices. This year, we've got choices. We've got platforms. We're just not talking about the things that divide us. We're talking about the things that bring people together.
1: I said at the outset of this program, Doug Jones, that Alabama is once again ground zero, it seems to me, in the fight for civil rights, certainly the fight for voting rights. I started this hour playing a clip of Hakeem Jeffries essentially scolding the Supreme Court for this decision, allowing Alabama to use a congressional map that eliminates a majority black district. Tell me how you've leaned into this subject matter, to this topic in the state of Alabama in your campaign.
0: Well, we believe this is just another continuing effort to not just dismantle the voting rights, but to remove voting rights, remove civil rights, remove civil liberties from all folks across Alabama, minorities and otherwise. What we've got here, Tavis, we've got a party in control of the state who's now been in control solely since 2010. And you know that oftentimes, that when one party so dominates the political landscape, they get arrogant, they get corrupt, they think their way is the only way. They do not worry about the rule of law. They don't worry about the constitutional limitations. They just do what the hell they want to do. And that's what people are seeing in this state government right now. That Calais decision, the Louisiana decision that prompted all of this, had the ink had hardly been dry before the governor called a special session to have the legislature come in, spend $400,000 of taxpayer money to make sure that they try to diminish the voting rights of black Alabamians. And they were able, they successfully did it because the Supreme Court facilitated that. The Supreme Court is really no longer an objective institution, a nonpartisan institution. It clearly is results-oriented right now, and it's a real shame, but the fact is it's got Alabama, I think, folks in Alabama energized for change. And that's where we see this, because we're going to get people out there to vote. And I'm reminding people all the time that all this gerrymandering's well and good if they want to pull this thing. But remember, it's based on old data, and it's based on old votes. And they're taking your vote for granted, and they don't want to compete for your vote. They're going to take it for granted, And we're going to show them that they can't do that in Alabama.
1: So in a moment here, I'm going to go back to the future with you. I'm going to work my way back to your being a U.S. senator, work my way back to your being a U.S. attorney. And the thing, as you always know, I raise it every time, I still celebrate you for fighting for those four little girls at 16th Street Baptist Church. Excuse me. I'm going to work my way back to the future here in just a second. But let me just start with the governor's race. So why have you chosen at this part of your life and career to campaign for the governorship of Alabama? Why'd you decide to run, for starters?
0: You know, it's a good question, and because I'd always loved the Senate, and I loved being there for the 3 years I was there. But if you look at what's going on in Congress these days, it doesn't matter who wins. It doesn't matter who has the gavel. It's not going to get as much done as I think governors can do. And look what's going on around in the country, mm-hmm. the way it's the governors who are standing up to the administration. It's the governors who are out there protecting democracy. It's the governors who are on the front lines. And quite frankly, it's the governors who help deliver services to people in this country and in their states every day. I really care about this state, Tavis. You know I do. Mm-hmm. We and I have talked about it. It's with all of its faults and all of its history, it's still a fabulous place. It's got great people. And I want to do, and as I'm ending up my career, to do what I can to make this a better place. And right now, we've been stagnant. Our wages are below the national average, but our costs are rising. Our kids are getting a little bit better education in some places, but it's worse in others. Healthcare is horrible. And I've just felt like that the governor's office could not only make a difference in the way that you both campaign and govern, but also in the people you bring with you. And that's that ticket I was talking about. This is a ticket for change. And we're going to bring folks with us that will be up and down the ballot that's going to offer those folks choices across the state. And I think it makes a big difference in going forward. In Alabama, everybody asks themselves, are you better off now than you were 4 years ago, 8 years ago? Can we do better? And the answer to that is, hell yeah, we can do better. We can do a lot better. And I think that I can help deliver on that vision that the people of Alabama have for themselves.
1: Back to the future. Let me go to your Senate count, your tenure, I should say, in the Senate, since you referenced it, and just throw a couple of things at you and let you opine as you will. When I look at the U.S. Senate these days, I see gridlock. I look at the U.S. Senate these days, I see Chuck Schumer being caught on the carpet by many who think that his time has come and gone to be the leader of the Democrats in the Senate. I look at the Senate, I see a few black women now representing states, so there's some progress in that regard. It's a mixed bag, one could argue, when I at least look at the U.S. Senate. And yet, at the same time, I see Washington, namely the Trump administration, taking on, picking fights with states. I hear your point about getting more done as a governor than perhaps a senator these days. I wouldn't argue with that. And again, in Alabama, maybe not so much, but Donald Trump is picking on states all across the country, certainly blue states. He's picking fights with states. So I'll pipe down for a second. There's a lot there. Pick it apart as you will.
0: Well, I agree with you. I'm disappointed with the way the Senate has, I think, devolved.
1: Mm-hmm.
0: The Senate, I don't think anybody can look at the U.S. Senate today and say that it is the world's greatest deliberative body. And that's an erosion that has come over time with both parties. It has become more partisan. There is less collegiality, I think, even behind the scenes than there was even when I was there. I left the Senate 6 years ago, and I think there's a lot less of that now. It is more of an us versus them mentality, which is not good, and it's not the way the Senate was really designed to work.
1: Mm-hmm.
0: And you've got rules in place, but they've been abused. So it's very difficult, except for what they call the must-pass legislation, to really get any major legislation through the Senate these days. It is just a fight. It's a political fight. And I think there's a lot of blame to go around on that, Tavis, to be honest with you.
1: Mm-hmm.
0: I think most of it lies with Donald Trump and the way he approaches governing and the in-your-face way that he does things with Democrats and others. But at the same time, this has eroded over the years. But at the same time, I do think governors are stepping up. I think it's the governors across the country that are pushing back on a number of things. And it's not always ICE. It is not always to make sure civil rights are protected. You've got Republican governors who are pushing back on data centers. You've got governors in pushing back, Republican governors pushing back on the just unbridled gallop of AI into their states without any type of review or regulation. So it's the governors who I think are there with the people a lot more than folks in the Senate or even the House. And a governor has a lot of power with regard to the folks that they put around themselves in office. There's 26 or so cabinet members in the state of Alabama. Everything from Medicaid to conservation and labor and economic development. Those are the things that are the face of a state is where the governor is. And that is what I think can be so important, because the governor can also bring people together. The governor, more than anyone, can reach across the aisle to do the things. And sometimes, like I had to do when I was in the Senate every now and then, reach within your own aisle to say, wait a minute, you're going a little too far. Let's pull back and make sure that we can find some common ground here.
1: Hmm. His name is Doug Jones. He's the Democratic gubernatorial nominee in the state of Alabama, once served in the United States Senate. But before all of that, he was a U.S. attorney, and I've got questions for him about the way that the Department of Justice has been so politicized and so weaponized in the Trump era. As one who once served there, I wonder what he thinks of the way that institution, that department, again, has been just so Donald Trump's just run roughshod over that department. And we'll talk about the 16th Street Baptist Church. It's the favorite part, for me at least, of his backstory. We'll talk about that when we come forward here celebrating the Whispers on Tavis Smiley.

0: Why does Tavis say, when we come forward?
1: Because he's not going back.
0: And you don't have to go back either. Forward ever, backward never. More of Tavis Smiley when we come forward. Forward, forward.
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0: I know they love the Whisperers down in Alabama. And we are in Alabama right about now. Well, I'm in L.A. I'm virtually traveling to Alabama to talk to our guest in this hour. He's the Democratic gubernatorial nominee for governor. I said, well, gubernatorial is governor. Democratic nominee for governor in Alabama. Means the same thing. He's Doug Jones, former U.S. senator, former U.S. attorney. Honored to have him on this program as we continue our celebration of the Whisperers today. June is Black Music Month, in case you've just tuned in. This is how we do it every month. Every June, I should say, once a year, we spend the whole month of June picking different artists of the day, playing some of the best of their catalog all 3 hours of our program. And so today we celebrate the amazing catalog of the Whisperers. It's been a great 3 hours so far. We'll get maybe one or two more hits in between now and the end of this show in about 20 minutes. But back to my conversation now with Doug Jones. So, Doug, we talked earlier about the gubernatorial race. We'll come back to that, I promise, in a few moments here. We talked about your time in the Senate. And now I want to go to my favorite part of your story. As you well know, I became friends with Doug Jones around this time. So they got Byron De La Beckwith finally. All those decades later in Mississippi for the murder of Medgar Evers. And then Doug Jones reopened this case of the 16th Street Baptist Church in Birmingham, or as they called it back then, Bombingham. And it meant so much to me because I was at BET all those years ago. Hadn't even got to PBS or NPR at that point. But I met all of these family members and interviewed all of them for a special that I did then. And so I befriended many of these family members who were still surviving. So it was personal for me when Doug Jones reopened this case and went in and did the amazing work that he did. As I said earlier, sometimes they say justice delayed is justice denied, but not when Doug Jones shows up. And I tell you now, if you walk with Doug Jones, I've done it before. If you go to Alabama and you just walk down the street with Doug Jones, Black people cross the street, they give him a hug, they shake his hand, they thank him. All these years later, Black folk in Alabama are grateful to Doug Jones for what he did in that particular case. And I want to just give you a few minutes, Doug, for those who don't know that part of your backstory, to take me back to that moment, that decision, and how that all came to be. The microphone is yours, sir.
1: Well, I appreciate that, buddy. You know, look, I live that every day. In fact, I was over by the church just a little bit earlier this afternoon filming something, just a quick 1 minute video, but it just means so much to go back, because that was such a stain. September 15th, 1963 was going to be a youth worship service. And those four little girls and one of the sisters were down in that ladies' lounge getting ready to participate in a worship service. Now you remember that this was the site of where so many of the mass meetings were held in the spring of 1963, mm-hmm. that they walked out and literally walked across the street and got met with fire hoses and dogs, and Bull Connor was there waiting on them. But this Sunday, it was a worship service, a youth worship service. And there were some Klans members that had planted a bomb right outside that church underneath some concrete steps that led to the sanctuary. Exploded about 10:22 officially. And it was right outside the ladies' lounge where these girls were, killing four of them and gravely wounding a fifth little girl who survived and still lives in Birmingham today. And, you know, what's crazy about this is that for so long that case went unsolved and people thought that the FBI had just not put the resources in it, that J. Edgar Hoover, who was, you know, has his own issues when he was there, didn't do what was necessary, but he really did. But the fact is that they just couldn't prove it. They could not build a case. And it took a long time. In fact, the first case, Tavis, was in 1977, and Alabama Attorney General named Bill Baxley prosecuted a guy named Chambliss. And I was a law student, and I cut classes and watched that trial, never dreaming 24 years later that I would be in the same courtroom finishing that job with regard to two other individuals, Tommy Blanton and Bobby Frank Cherry. And you mentioned the Byron De La Beckwith case. That was a case that really kind of prompted the Black community in Birmingham to talk to the FBI and ask them to go back and revisit the Birmingham church bombing case. This was in the mid-1990s. And fortunately, there was the head of the FBI in Birmingham saw something possible and started taking a look at it. I became the U.S. attorney and folks didn't know my history of watching that case or knowing really the McNair family whose daughter, Denise, was killed.
2: Oh, yeah.
1: And we just took it upon ourselves that, look, you know, time has passed, and this is the last opportunity. This is the last roundup. People think that they didn't properly investigate, certainly didn't end up with prosecutions. It was time that we put it to bed one way or another. We either make the case or we don't. And we had an incredible team that set out to really do all of the necessary work with grand juries, traipsing around the country, tracking down witnesses. And it was a remarkable journey for a lawyer like myself at the time to be able to go back in that history, to learn, to review, to see how Birmingham was at the time, and then how it had moved since that time, and to be able to get enough evidence where a grand jury would indict, and ultimately we got two convictions in that case. Blanton and Cherry both were sentenced to life in prison. Both died ultimately in prison. It was, you know, it was. I love being a United States Senator, Tavis. It was just an incredible honor for me. I enjoyed when President Biden asked me to be the Sherpa for Ketanji Brown Jackson and to get her onto the Supreme Court of the United States. Mm-hmm. But getting the convictions of those two men for the murder of those four little girls, and seeing the reaction of this community and the healing that it brought, not closure, because yeah. you never want to close the books
2: That's right.
1: on something like that, but it brought healing. It brought a sense of relief and a sigh of relief that Birmingham could finally move on, and people could see Birmingham not in black and white and fire hoses and dogs, but in living color. And it is just the crowning moment. Mm. It just doesn't get any better than that for a lawyer or as a human being. It doesn't get any better. It really affects you deeply.
0: When we come forward, I want to tell you two stories here. One story about Sarah Collins Rudolph. Hold on to that name, Sarah Collins Rudolph. And another story about Condoleezza Rice, whose name you do know. Two stories I tell you when we come forward very quickly about Sarah Collins Rudolph and Condoleezza Rice. Before I tell those stories, let me just ask Doug Jones a quick question here. What did that experience, being at the epicenter, being the U.S. attorney that brought that case successfully, prosecuting those two persons, those Klan members, what did that say to you, or you choose the right word, what did it reinforce in you, you tell me, Doug, about the humanity and the dignity of black people?
1: You know, I think it just reinforced what I, as a kid, knew and saw all along. And remember, you know, I grew up in the Jim Crow era. I mean, my schools, when I first started to school, were still segregated schools. It was not until junior high school that the school I went to mm-hmm. was an integrated school, junior high and high school. But what was fascinating, and I put this in the book I wrote about these cases, mm-hmm. you know, I think our parents had a harder time dealing with school integration than we did. But the kids were kids. We saw everybody in the same light. And as you learn, now I will tell you, there was so much about that church bombing that I didn't learn growing up. Mm-hmm. I knew that there was a bombing, but I didn't learn all of the details. I knew that there were fire hoses and dogs, but I didn't learn all the details until we really started looking at this.
2: Yeah.
1: And I think what it did for me, Tavis, is just to reinforce that there is dignity and worth in every human being somehow, some way.
2: Yeah, that's right.
1: And that we're all in this together. You know, our not to fast to the governor's campaign, but it's the reason why our campaign is using a song by the High Women called Crowded Table as our theme. Mm. And that is, you know, I want to build a house with a crowded table where there's a place by the fire for everyone. The door is always open. Your picture's on my wall. We're all a little broken, but here we all belong. That's what that case reinforced mm. to me. It's the thing that you knew all along, but it takes something like that sometimes
2: yeah.
1: to bring it out and to articulate it and to not be afraid
2: yeah.
1: to go into any area of this state, no matter how rural, no matter how white, no matter how black, and talk about that and talk about the dignity of all people and how a rising tide lifts all boats.
0: I've been a Doug Jones fan for years, and now you understand why. He's the Democratic candidate for governor in Alabama, and I'm glad about that. When we come forward, a quick story about Sarah Collins Rudolph, a quick story about Condoleezza Rice, and back to Doug Jones and this campaign. 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
10: Two quick stories, and we'll give Doug Jones here the last word in our final segment here. But he mentioned two things that made me think about two other things I want to share with you right quick. In case you missed her on this program, he referenced moments ago, talking about 16th Street Baptist Church, that the girl known as the fifth girl who survived, her name is Sarah Collins Rudolph. He referenced her, but not by name. Her name is Sarah Collins Rudolph. She's the lone survivor of that bombing that took place in the basement of the church, as Doug Jones knows quite well. She was just 12 years old, and she was in the church's ladies' room with her older sister, Addie Mae Collins, who is one of the four little girls who died. So her sister, Addie Mae Collins, perished. Sarah Collins Rudolph survives in the hospital for many, many months. The explosion, again, killed her sister. It killed Denise McNair. It killed Carol Robertson. It killed Cynthia Wesley. But Sarah, in the process, was severely injured by the blast, sustaining shrapnel wounds all across her body. She lost an eye, permanently scarred the rest of her life. But she was on this program just a year or so ago. So if you missed my conversation with Sarah Collins Rudolph, I encourage you to go find the podcast. It's everywhere. Find the podcast of Tavis Smiley and Sarah Collins Rudolph and hear her in her own words. She's getting older now. We all do that dance with mortality. She ain't gonna be around forever. She doesn't talk a whole lot, but she honored me by coming on this program for an hour, and you will do yourself a great service if you find the podcast of Sarah Collins Rudolph in conversation with yours truly on this program just a year or so ago, I think. Condoleezza Rice, very quickly. You heard Doug Jones say that on that Sunday at the 16th Street Baptist Church, it was Youth Worship Sunday. Youth Worship. Condoleezza Rice was dear friends with one of the girls who was killed in that bombing. Condoleezza grew up in Birmingham. Condoleezza was going to go to church that Sunday, to Sunday school, with her friend. At the very last minute, her father remembered that they had a special service at their church that Sunday that he'd forgotten about. And he told Condi, I'm sorry. I know I told you you could go with your friend today to 16th Street, but sweetie, we can't do it today. I forgot. Daddy forgot. We have a special program at our church. And so you can't go this Sunday, but I'll let you go next Sunday, but not today. But for that moment happening, Condoleezza Rice, who later becomes Secretary of State, would have been sitting in the basement next to her friend and might have perished that day herself. And I'm just giving you the top line of the story. You want to really hear the story, ask Condi to tell you the story. But when Condoleezza Rice lays in on that story, it makes you ask all kind of questions about why her politics are what they are. That's another conversation. But to hear Condi tell that story of how she was almost in that basement that day. Later, her family moves to Colorado, and we know the rest of her story. But Condi, Condoleezza Rice, was almost in that basement that day when the bomb hit that church. Life is a fascinating and complex thing. Give the last word to Doug Jones when we come forward here on Tavis Smiley.
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0: 959. 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
10: You are indeed with the Democratic nominee for governor in Alabama, Doug Jones. So I'll give the last word to 90 seconds, Doug Jones. It's all yours. Tell me again what your hopes and aspirations are for this race, sir.
18: You know, Tavis, thank you so much for having me. It's great to talk to you again.
10: Yes, love it.
18: Let me tell you, my hopes and aspirations for this state are to move it forward. And, you know, it's so fascinating to listen in all these people that say, you know, I really like you, Doug, but you can't win. You're a Democrat in Alabama. You can't win a race. And I tell people, wait a minute. I heard the same thing with those two church bombing cases. I heard the same thing with my Senate. But we won those cases because the cause is righteous and because we're on the right side of history. And that's why we're going to win this race. We do need the help from anybody that's out there that's inclined to do it. But the fact is, we are going to change Alabama. This is a change election for the state of Alabama. Watch us as we go into November, and then watch what happens when I take office next January.
10: Just Google the name Doug Jones, and all the ways you can support this campaign and help will be readily available to you. I don't lean in so heavily on people running for office in terms of endorsements, but I'm a Doug Jones fan. Put it that way. I'm a Doug Jones fan. I love him. There ain't nothing you can do about it. I just love him. So if I were in Alabama, he'd have my vote if I were in Alabama. But Doug Jones, all the best on the campaign. And somewhere post-November, when you pull this thing off, I pray we'll talk again, my friend.
18: You got it, my friend. Thank you so much for having me.
10: My great delight to have had Doug Jones on this program, Democratic candidate for governor in Alabama. Dr. West, we did it, man. 3 hours with some great Whispers music. I owe a debt of gratitude to you for curating this great music today, man.
13: I know, indeed. I was thinking of Dorothy Love Coates out of Birmingham, Alabama, with Brother Doug.
10: That's it.
13: That spirit of Dorothy's lives along with Martin's and the others.
10: No doubt about that.
13: Wonderful 3 hours with the Whispers. Tavis, you number 14 and you're number one with us, brother.
10: I love you, man. God. Ain't nothing you can do about it. back here tomorrow, Lord willing, for 3 more hours. Until tomorrow, thanks for tuning in. And as always, keep the faith.

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0: Hey, Grand Rising family, and thanks for starting your week with us again. Later, one of our top scholars, a Kwanzaa creator, Dr. Mulana Karenga, will take over our classroom. Dr. Karenga will weigh in on the NAACP boycott call. He'll also preview the crucial U.S. Supreme Court's birthright decision that's coming up later this month, and also explore the significance of the Juneteenth holiday. It's also set for next, next week's the 19th of June. But first, we're going to hear from Brandon. Brandon's a political blogger. But before we do all of that, we got to get Kevin to reopen the classroom doors on this Monday morning. Grand Rising, Kevin.
1: Grand Rising indeed, Carl. I had to put that D on there, you see what I mean? So that, you know, I sound intelligent when I can pronounce words. That's what I think. And how are you feeling, Carl?
0: I'm still learning, Kevin.
1: Right.
0: We're learning a lot today from between Brandon and Dr. Karenga. We're going to learn a lot of stuff today.
1: Man, oh man. I mean, you know, due to technical difficulties, I don't have all of the headlines in front of me. So we're just going to talk about the off-mic conversation we were having, right? What is up with the president, man? You said that he walked out of the interview with
0: Meet
1: the Press.
0: Right. Christian, well, she was asking him, and he jumped up and he said, you know, I've had enough, and stormed out of this. He took off his mic and stormed out of the interview. And because she was fact checking him, you know, he promised that we wouldn't have no new laws. And she says, but you promised it. He says, I never promised that. You know, then he went and hit parade and, you know, denounced all the news media, you know, and he just went into a tirade, man. You know, this is on Meet the Press. He probably thought she was going to edit it before airing it because,
1: of course, it
0: looked like a train wreck for him.
1: Well, according to The Hill, it says President Trump abruptly ended his interview with NBC News' Kristen Welker Friday after the two discussed his unfounded claim that the California gubernatorial primary was rigged. So during a lengthy interview in Wisconsin that aired on Meet the Press, Trump repeated his false claim that the 2020 presidential election was rigged and said it's happening again right now in California. So,
0: well, that's his default. When you lose, it was rigged. You know, he can't. If he loses an election or somebody that he supports, he says it was rigged. It wasn't fair. He never loses.
1: And so he said, the president said it's been 4 days. And they aren't even close to coming up with the results, referring to California's slow vote counting process. And he said, do you know why they're doing that? Because they're cheating on the election. That's what Donald Trump said. And when Welker asked him if he had evidence that the race is rigged, he replied, all I have to do is look. And then he asked the anchor, do you think it's appropriate that they have an election, and 5 days later, they're nowhere close to picking a winner? What is he thinks that it's that close? You know, it only takes an hour or something to count votes for a whole state?
0: Right, the most popular state. We'll have Brandon weigh in on that because I'm sure he can tell us why, you know, it's taking so long to count the votes.
1: Because
0: he thinks it's kind of like maybe he thinks it's that hanging Chad thing again, you know, that happened in Florida.
1: Right. You know,
0: And then they'll probably come up and say they found a whole bunch of ballots somewhere, stashed somewhere in downtown L.A. or San Jose or somewhere, you know, that were supposedly for his candidates that he wanted.
1: He believes his own fractured fairy tales then, right? And look, he also says, according to The Hill, he also says they're crooked, just like you're crooked. Your press is crooked, and Meet the Press is crooked, Trump remarked.
0: Right. You could see he was getting irritated because this is the first time he's been challenged, you know, and he's always been challenged. And can you back that up? She's basically saying to him, what proof do you have? Do you make any statements? Well, what proof do you have? And he couldn't.
1: And she said, to be fair, I'm not crooked. And then the president said, you're either crooked or you're stupid.
0: Stupid.
1: Yeah, he called her stupid. He said, you play right into their hands with this, I quote, crap. He said, you know that these elections are rigged. Your network knows that they're rigged, and everybody knows they're rigged. And after more back and forth, a question from Welker about Acting Attorney General Todd Blanche, Trump said that the U.S. is like a third world country when it comes to administering elections. How can the president of the United States declare that?
0: Man. Right. And if we are a third world country, it's because of you. If our standards have dropped that much, it's because of you, because you're the country's leader. Don't blame us, you know.
1: Right. And then there's the famous walk-off heard around the world. He said, sorry, let's call it quits because I've had enough. Thank you, darling, he said. Have a good time.
0: Yeah, he was agitated. You could see, but it seems he has a problem with female women with women reporters.
1: Yeah, his pattern does seem to show a type of prejudice against female journalists. It does.
0: Yeah, but the male journalists are afraid to confront him with facts, or only picks. Well, usually he'll pick on the ones that he likes, you know, the ones he knows to support him and not going to ask him the tough questions. But he walked into it with Kristen Welker, and I think this is going to help her career because she stood up to him toe to toe, and he, you know, till he cried uncle and ran. So, you know, he will see.
1: Well, I'm making this up, but maybe, you know, when he was being trained as a child, maybe he learned, like all of us, be polite to women. So he knows he can't, you know, confront women the same way he does a man. You know, you can't challenge him to fisticuffs or something. Maybe that's it. I'm making that up. But what is it that if the president is mentally unstable, you know, I looked it up too, the 25th Amendment remove or temporarily replace the president if they're physically or mentally ill and unable to discharge the powers and duties of their office. Do you think there's something wrong with the president?
0: Of course there's something wrong, but how do you prove that there's something wrong? Because, you know, he just had his physical, and we don't know, you know, they dropped the reports on Friday night. That's whenever you want to do, something that you want to obscure from the people, you drop the news reporter Friday night because, you know, traditionally, because Saturday's the least time that people pay attention to the news.
1: Especially
0: and this goes back to way when it was just a newspaper, predominantly newspaper country. Because people bought the Saturday paper the least, and they bought the Sunday paper the most when they're home and relaxing. So you drop your bad news on Friday night, dump, and he'll hope that he'll fly under the radar. And that's what he did with his health report, because he was being challenged, you know, for days. Say, hey, what's up? What's the health report? Then he got a glowing report, and which it just didn't add up. So, you know.
1: Well, the 25th Amendment allows for involuntary removal if the president is incapacitated but unable to and unwilling to step down. The vice president and a majority of the principal officers of the executive departments can initiate a transfer of power, but they must submit that to Congress. So, I think Congress thinks he's okay too, right?
0: They drank
1: the Kool-Aid.
0: Yeah, he's got a bunch of them on there who will support him, you know. But he's getting a little pushback because he saw with the slush fund, you know, and he talked about that. She that antagonized him when he asked about that, paying people who beating up policemen and all that.
1: Yeah.
0: The attack. Yeah, so he didn't like that question at all. He made a mistake, man, in doing this interview. I'm telling you, he should have, you know. But I guess he's in his mind, he believes he can. He just has to say it, and people will believe it.
1: Well,
0: and she challenged him.
1: Not only is it a mistake to have done the interview, it was a bigger mistake to walk off like that. You know what I mean? That's like an emotional thing, you know?
0: Yeah, you can see.
1: And to be the leader of the free world, man, you can't be an emotional wreck.
0: You can't hide. You just answer the questions.
1: And
0: he got trapped answering the question.
1: Right. And I'm like you. I want to hear from Brandon and his professional opinion on these things. But what's this thing about him attending the Knicks game?
0: Man, the Knicks fans are all upset about this. They think he's good. If they lose the game tonight, it's going to be his fault. And, yeah, because you know what they do? They hang out on 7th and 33rd Street, where the garden is, and outside, and they got a big screen out there. So those people who can't afford to get in or can't get in, they're out there shouting and they're enjoying the game. Now they say they may have to curtail that. People attending the game, Brad, this is what ticking off a lot of them. They have to get their hours before tip-off time because they're going through all kinds of security, and it's going to be like going through TSA. And these are rabid Knicks fans, you know, they come in there because the Knicks haven't lost in like 14 playoff games, something like that. They're on a winning streak. And they think, nah, we got this man who's probably never held a basketball. So it's not Obama. You know, he wouldn't know a point guard from the center. But he's going to show up.
1: Me.
0: Why does he want to show up? And I think if he does, it's going to be he's going to get what we call in New York. He's going to get a Bronx cheer from the crowd.
1: Man.
0: And they put him on the jumbotron. He's going to certainly get a Bronx cheer if he shows up because they're still mad at him. First, they got to get to the game early. They go through all these extended security clearances to get in. And then he shows up, and if the Knicks lose, they're going to blame him.
1: Well, according to PBS, New Yorkers love the Knicks more than they love Donald Trump. And Donald Trump, the apprentice TV star, Donald Trump, the millionaire, supposedly went to these games, but it didn't have all of this security around it. He didn't have, you know, and so that's what's creating the problem. But they say he's an avid fan of the Knicks because, of course, he's from New York, and New Yorkers love the Knicks more than, you know, all these other things. So that's the way it is, Carl, on this, the 8th of June. And let's see what your guest has to say. Brandon, standing by.
0: Grand Rising Brandon, welcome back.
2: Brothers, good morning.
0: Your take, Brandon. Did you see the interview, Meet the Press interview?
2: Yeah. A couple of things. First of all, you know, I always said that Trump is Frankenstein's monster. All of the conservative years and all these people that backed him and the media that soft-hewed him. I know you remember they coddled him last year, or excuse me, in 2024. They wouldn't push back on anything, and now it's finally come back. Welker, as a matter of fact, had a very soft, baby-gloved interview of him, the reaction of which was laid out in CNN in an article on December 8th with the headline. It says that fact check, Trump repeated old lies on Meet the Press, falsely claims U.S. is the only country with birthright citizenship. And they go through the whole, you know, all the stuff she didn't push back on. I remember, I think I came on there and I was, you know, I was livid. I was like, what in the hell is going on over there where she can't even check him, you know, on stuff that's, you know, she doesn't need a list all the time in front of her. It's just common knowledge. She said crime is at a all-time high. That wasn't true. He said that his tariffs, it cost Americans nothing. That wasn't true. It was almost the tariffs the first time. Remember the one that that almost completely destroyed the soybean farmers. And on and on and on. And she didn't push back on anything. On this occasion, Carl, I'm tending to believe in the people who are saying there's a guy that says he's on Instagram. And he goes by the account The Epistemic Crisis. And he claims to be he has a doctorate in regards to

0: So what you saw was really this confluence of these two things. Maybe a person who is unhinged, and like you said, maybe worthy of being 25. A person who is used to, no matter what he says, somebody believing him because he's because of con man tendencies, and then at the same time, someone who has no respect for women, women of color. The way he spoke to her, I'm going to say she deserved because of the first time when he was spewing out lies. But no journalist deserves to be spoken like that by the president of the United States. And people need to stand up. The thing is, she ain't got nobody at her organization. I'm not just going to say channel. I'm not going to just say her network, but the whole entire organization. She ain't got nobody that's going to stand up because they're still afraid. They're still walking around with their tail between their legs. But it does look like there's a sign of him crapping. For him, for him to walk off like that is a B word, and it shows that he doesn't have any connection to giving a damn about law, about ideas, about concepts of being a representative of the people rather than being a ruler, because he walked off the way a king would walk off, if you know what I'm saying.
1: Yeah, that's narcissism at its finest, man.
0: Absolutely. At the top. I mean, authoritarianism. How dare you? How dare you question what I'm saying?
2: All right, hold that thought there, Brandon. We got to step aside for a few moments. We'll come back. We'll pick it up. We'll talk about also talk about politics, too, California politics, because he's upset again with what's going on in L.A. City and also the governor's race in California. 800-450-7876. Those are our magic numbers. You want to speak to our guest, Brandon. He's a political blogger. Reach out to us, and we'll take your phone calls next.

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6: 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So, Brandon, what score would you give the president on his interview with Kristen Welker?
7: I mean,

0: zero, below zero. He wants to get, every time he opens his mouth in these regards, he's, you know, truth is subject to a butchering. And it's causing great damage. And do you, even to the small one, there's a report now that because of the Doge interception of some of the programs that we had, a pest has returned, a pest called the screwworm, has returned to a cattle, which is, if true, it's going to begin the process of destroying the beef industry, not from in the inside of the United States, but their exports. You can't have, countries are not going to be trying to import beef with screwworms in it. Now, you connect that to what's going on with HHS, with the return of measles and this ridiculous approach to dealing with Ebola and these other things. That's all his administration. That's all him. Every time he opens his mouth, every time he speaks, now we can expect the truth to be held hostage and butchered. And, you know, where some people, black folks, have always had a healthy skepticism of the systems around them, including the government, this is worse. Because I don't think a lot of people, Carl, see what's coming. There are many of us that have been in the struggle, that understand what's happening, especially on the economic front, and there's a lot that don't, because they've just been working. They've been, you know, trying to do what they can. They haven't had time, and the Democrats have – I'm not – you didn't ask me about this question, but we can open up a little later. The Democrats have played a role and that deconstruction. They share a bit of fault in there, but in a different level, a different way. But yeah, I'd give it a sub-zero.
1: Yeah. Tonight he wants to go to the NBA playoff game at Madison Square Garden with the Knicks and the Spurs, and Knick fans are telling him to stay away because he's a bad omen, and they're on a winning streak. I think one of the longest playoff winning streaks. But if he goes and they put him on the Jumbotron, he may be embarrassed by what he hears from, because they don't want him to come. Because, you know, I was telling Kevin that they're telling people who have tickets they better get to the Garden at least two hours earlier, because they're going to go through these security checks. I want to get your – should he – what do you think?
0: I heard the chant, you know, my mayor is Muslim, my bagel's Jewish, my Christian Dior – the Knicks in four. There's no mention of Trump being a part of that. He was despised in the city before he became president. That's what a lot of people in the United States don't know. New Yorkers knew exactly who he was. I remember hearing President Obama, once talking about showing up at something. He says, well, you know, once you get there, there's all kinds of stuff, and there's all kinds of, a lot of things got to be moved around, and you got to be careful because you can disrupt people's lives. And, you know, and he's being quite honest about the president and what has to roll with the president. 14 cars, and, you know, you got to have an ambulance, and he can't just sneak into someplace, right?
2: Well, Brandon, that was a great impression of Obama, man. What about Mayor Mamdani, who is pretty much inviting Trump to come to New York? He says anyone and everyone who's rooting for the Knicks is welcome, and he's excited.
0: Yeah, I think he's trying to, because I don't think I heard him say explicitly Trump, but I think he's trying to be as, you know, he's a politician. So, you know, and he seems to be doing pretty well with his messaging with the people of New York. But it ain't up to him. When he, like you said, like Carl said, you know, you get a Bronx, what is it called, Carl?
1: A Bronx cheer.
0: Yeah. And they get to screaming and call him all kinds of names.
1: Oh, yeah.
0: I hope they're well mic'd.
1: Right. As soon as they put his face on the Jumbotron. Yeah, the network's going to keep their finger on the buzzer like Kevin has to do sometime to bleep it out. So if you hear a no sound, you know what it is. Knicks fans cursing. Right. Well, stay in New York in sports, Brandon. I'm sure you hear the story about the New York Giants' new quarterback, Jackson Dart, who introduced Donald Trump at some event. And some people on the Giants football team are really upset with that. he's a quarterback. How do you think his O-line is going to, because Donald Trump's not going to be blocking for him.
0: The dynamic, it's such a shift because they got to do their jobs. You know, they got cameras on them. They have contracts. The thing is, you know, there's no, you know, them lookout blocks. You can't do that anymore and kind of get away with it because they got cameras on everybody. Plus, you can seriously get somebody hurt that way. The way I think about it is this. This is an authoritarian regime. They are – the reason why they're angry at him is that we're basically dealing with people who feel that we don't deserve full citizenship. And if somebody aligns themselves with that, then if these brothers feel like ancestors feel like that they should express themselves, I think they have every right to do so. And they may even boycott, you know, the situation. When you're dealing with fascism, you have to find ways to affect it immediately and show the world immediately they're willing to stand up. And this is one of the problems that I have with the Democrats, and is that they don't front face the people who are willing to speak up enough. They don't put them out there. We only see two or three at a time. And they kind of leave it to the influencers to be the voices of the Democratic Party, or not just the party itself, excuse me, the ideas of how democracy should still go. And yes, they may invite them to some things, but the influencers can't always go to everything that's Democratic, because unless they're receiving funds from the party, they're not working for the party. But then that leaves them vulnerable to the violent cult that is MAGA. You see, the Democratic Party, especially the representatives in the United States representatives, they have security. They have their measures that are taken. There are things taken, even that they're not secure enough, but they have it. Okay. But when you're messaging, no one can think of Democratic messaging. There's not a phrase that encompasses this time, you know, fight fascism. That's very simple. They don't put that out. No one can think of one thing that brings them together. And the problem that the Democrats have is they're the fascists, and then there's everybody else. You have this giant tent. So when you have a quarterback align himself with people especially with someone so vile, and what he did tonight was disgusting. Or what he did in that interview, excuse me, it wasn't tonight, but what he did in that interview was disgusting. But that quarterback would align himself with it. But you know else who did? Snoop. Snoop, you know, he performed at one of his balls, not, I don't know if it was the main one who performed, Nicki Minaj. She went up there and fawned over this guy, the grab him by the pee guy. She went up there, really, literally, went up there. And so the alignment that people have, it's difficult because you can't ask everybody to sacrifice what they're doing and what they may see in their future against the situation. But if enough people do it, it turns more into a raft rather than you being out at sea by yourself, if I can use that analogy.
1: Well, let me ask you this. Why do you think the Democrats are being so silent and won't attack them, you know, in full force like you're saying? They're being reticent, if you will. I use that term.
0: It's age. They're far too old. It's the leadership itself, especially I'll say that they're still trying to hold things together that don't exist. Do you know what I'm saying? If that makes sense, they're still trying to hold on to things. And, you know, this is the big, right now there was this huge split that happened. And I think it happened because of two things, the California primary, but mostly because of the conservo SCOTUS's, ruling on voting districts. I think that was the one that Alito, apparently they said he used some false law in his response. Just, you know, stuff that you would just get catapulted out of the Supreme Court for using. You know, he just used some false law to make his point. And those two things have really started this huge kind of cleaving on the left. A lot of black people are very upset at the so-called far leftists because they're so accommodating to, you know, what's the guy's name who's running up in New England who had the Totenkopf on his chest? Grant, I forget his name, Carl. You know, he had the tattoo, the Nazi tattoo on his chest. You know, yeah, stuff like that.
1: He's covered it up, supposedly.
0: No, well, supposedly he had it taken off. But my question is, you had it on for years. It's huge. You covered one whole breast. You know, either you're stupid and you don't know what it was, or you agree with the ideology that that thing represented.
2: His name is Graham Plattner. Graham Plattner.
0: That is Plattner. I'm sorry. Yeah, that's my fault for not remembering his name. But in some of the far left is for that, right? So, but they're not completely wrong, Carl. The far left is not completely wrong. The moderates are not completely wrong, and the progressives are not completely wrong. We all share parts of a philosophy that should come together to say, okay, war makes strange bedfellows. It's time for us to stand against the fascism. When the far left jumps up and says, you know, the Democrats need to get away from this idea of moderate concepts, okay? They're not speaking in terms of yesterday. They're mostly young. They have a foot in the future. A great deal of the leadership of the Democrats have a foot in the grave. And you got to listen to these young brothers and sisters about where their energies are tied, where they should be, I shouldn't say schooled, but at least where the discussion should go is, don't push for everything to get burnt down because you haven't built anything. I'm talking about the far left. You haven't built anything to replace anything. You don't have candidates out there. You don't have a system out there. So anything could fill the vacuum that you want to create. So instead of that, we need to change, maybe radically change some of the things in the machine, that the way in which we work. But this is, you know, this is one of my big beefs against the Bernie bros. You've had 10 years to build something. You've had 10 years to build some sort of political infrastructure, 10 years to win across the nation, 10 years to put candidates in the minds of people, and it hasn't happened. And every 10 years you jump up, or every election you jump up and scream at everybody and suppress votes and tell people to sit home, and then you don't offer any solutions for them, which is another – I mean, going even further, if we get into the NAACP discussion, I can talk about that as well. What are the solutions that are going to be offered in that situation? Because they're very complicated. It's a very complicated thing.
1: Yeah, we'll talk about that momentarily. But let's 27 away from the title. Let's bring in Justice, who's calling us from Las Vegas. He wants to join the discussion. Grand Rising Justice, you're on with Brandon.
3: Hotep, New York, New York, big city of dreams. Everything in New York ain't all but what it seems. You might be fooled if you come from out of town, but I'm down by law and I know my way around. And that applies to Donald Trump. Donald Trump was born in Queens, so he knows his way around in New York City. So regardless of the booing, that won't have an effect. Now, what should have effect is what we heard at Mount Morris Park, which is now known as Marvin Gaye Park. Not Marvin Gaye Park, Marcus Garvey's Park. And I remember where Mayor Lindsay came through there one summer where we didn't have jobs, and New York was going to go up as a powder keg. And he established the summer jobs program. And we all lined up at the Hotel Teresa for jobs. Now the condition in New York has even worse. You can't afford to live in New York with the prices going up the way they are in housing. So if they're going to boo anything, they should boo the housing prices in New York City or the gentrification that is happening in New York City. Look at the hip-hop museum in the Bronx. That's changed. You can't even afford to live in the South Bronx anymore. So here's the thing that my condition and my people are suffering from, a lack of knowledge. We have to change, and the Democrats have to do it because they're in charge. Kathy Hochul, she has to change the guidelines in New York. It's affecting us and has always affected us in housing. That has to change. Even Sharpton had to move out of his luxury spot on 145th and Lenox. So look, ladies and gentlemen, We want change, and change does not come with booing someone at Madison Square Garden. As a matter of fact, the last I checked, we couldn't even afford to get into Madison Square Garden. You remember that? Yeah, we couldn't afford the tickets, and we couldn't afford the tickets up in the Bronx at Yankee Stadium. Con Edison had to pick up that tag. I remember when Whoopi Young had his classic games in New York City. That helped, but then they moved over to Jersey, and they're calling the Giants the New Jersey Giants. That's what they should call them, because they're no longer the New York Giants. So we have a lot of things to boo for, and Donald Trump is not one. We know what his opinion is on housing. We know what his father's opinion is. I knew Donald Trump when I was 10 years old, and I knew what the shenanigans was about then, and I still know what they're about today. So let's stay focused, and let's keep the faith, like the sister from Pennsylvania said, Philadelphia. She said, let's stop selling out and unite as a people and be self-reliant and not worry about the New York Knickerbockers. Does that make sense, Carl?
1: All right. We'll give Brandon a chance to respond. Thank you for the history lesson about New York City justice. You know, so many people weren't even born when you talked about John Lindsay was the mayor of New York. This is in the 60s.
3: Systemic housing problem has always been a problem in New York. Has. Even the landlords got in on the deal when they decided to burn the Bronx down for the insurance money. So we've always had problems.
0: You said you calling. You said you calling from Las Vegas, right?
3: Correct, sir. And I call it the Mississippi of the West. That's the history of Las Vegas. Do you know that?
0: Las Vegas right now has been inundated and assaulted by private equity firms. The same thing that has been happening all over the nation.
1: I'll let you finish your response to Justice when we get back, but we got to check the news, traffic, and weather in our different cities. It's 23 minutes away from the top of the hour, family. Thanks for waking up with us on this Monday morning. I guess this is political blogger Brandon, and family, we're talking politics with him. You know how to reach us at 800-450-7876, and we'll take your phone calls after the news.

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0: Grand Rising family. Thanks for waking up with us on this Monday morning here. Thanks for starting your week with us. Our guest is political blogger Brandon. Before we go back to Brandon, let me just remind you, come up later this morning, we'll talk politics and more with Dr. Milana Karenga. Dr. Karenga, of course, the creator of Kwanzaa. We're going to talk about the NAACP's boycott call. I also want Brandon's view on that as well and other stuff. And later this week, you're going to hear from the University of Houston's Dr. Gerald Horn. Also, Professor James Small will be with us. And Chairman Fred Hampton will also check in. So if you are in Baltimore, keep that radio locked in tight on 1010 WOLB, or if you're in the DMV, the D.C. metropolitan area, on 1450 WOL. All right, Brandon, I think Justice hung up, but you can still respond to what he said. He's probably still listening.
1: I was talking about private equity firms in Las Vegas as a kind of balance to what he was speaking about. How do we say this? The financial duress that New Yorkers are under is not just in New York. And it's all over the country, okay? And at some point, like I said, private equity firms are one of the systemic problems in every major city in the nation. And it's a way to tie pensions and funds together to control, to basically kind of be a clearinghouse system. They buy up profitable businesses. They do certain things like where some of these businesses actually own the stores that they're on, that they're built on, like, say, the 99-cent store. They buy the businesses up. Then they take over the land. Then they charge the businesses an exorbitant amount. They become the landlords of the actual businesses. And of course, the businesses go out of business. 99-cent store is huge. It was very important for filling the gaps in some people's lives, some people's working lives, and completely gone now. And they're doing the same thing in Vegas. And matter of fact, you have this publication called The Undercurrent came out and discussed why Vegas is under this. You know, they're under this problem of private equity firms. And I'm not saying that's the only thing wrong with Vegas, but the hospitality part of Vegas is almost completely gone. You know, especially if you're talking about parking at a casino, you got to go to a casino. I think it's, you know, the prices are exorbitant to park per night. People don't really understand this. I think a lot of people, Carl, are way too young to realize. Vegas used to be come here. It's cool. It's not. Didn't have to be cheap, but we got cheap rooms. We got affordable rooms. We got affordable meals. All we want you to do is to gamble and lose all your money. That was the thing. But then they had shows. They had entertainment. They had all kinds of great stuff in Vegas to pull you in so that you gambled. Okay, that was the trade-off, right? And if you didn't gamble, you would end up with a good time. Now we're squeezing you from the moment you get there. And I'm not picking on the guy. I'm saying I just found it kind of interesting that he was calling from a city that is right now drowning under the same type of thing that is going on in New York. And I'm going to say this. This is where we get back to the youth movement, Carl. When we talk about the far left, like I said, I don't stand with everything they say, but they are rightfully angry because the baby boomers and the Gen Xers have allowed individuals, and these are individuals, you know, even if there's 2,000 or 20,000 of them, they're individuals in relation to the 300 and something million Americans. They've allowed them to loot this country. And they loot this country, and then, Carl, what they do is they tell you there's no more. You're not going to have a future. You're not going to be able to participate in any of the things that we've been telling you that is truly American. You want to participate in a great education? It's going to cost you 100 grand. You want to buy a house? It's going to cost you 200, 300 grand. You want to have a baby? It's going to cost you 150 grand. And these things pile up, and the youth says, what future do we have? And so, of course, they're going to say burn it down because they don't see any other way around the walls that have been placed up before them. And that's one of my problems with the Democrats is they don't have people out there speaking in terms of tearing that down. And not only that, going after the people that have made their lives wholly more difficult, stopping – the people who have made their lives. One of the things that, one of the arguments against private equity firms is that they tie their actions to pension plans. They tie their actions to state plans for people so that if they fail, they're carrying everybody with them. Well, that may happen anyway because of the economic duress that this particular administration seems to be putting us in and nobody wants to talk about.
0: And Brandon, let me jump here, turn away from the topic. Why do you think the Democrats are not doing that, though? They don't seem to be as forceful. They seem to be accepting, accommodating, if you will, all these changes. And, you know, people say, oh, yeah, Jeffrey spoke out. But it's so the temper. How do you see their reaction to what's going on? How do you read that?
1: I don't see them as being accepted of this. I think Jeffrey's idealism basically is to lay back and let it get so bad that people are screaming for change and then to step in. The problem is that we don't live in that world anymore. You have to have people who are media ready. You have to have people who fight back. You have to have people who are willing to show that they're not just gonna win. They're gonna win with some consequences because these other people have stood up and told you to your face that you're their enemy. They've told black people that we're going to try to take your votes away. They've removed black people from their elected seats. The moment that the conservative SCOTUS stood up and said, okay, you know, you can gerrymander them out, Tennessee, Alabama, Mississippi, Louisiana, immediately put out new voting maps and got rid of black representation in their state houses. Okay, they're telling black people your vote doesn't matter. You're going to have taxation without representation, and we're going to basically throw this back into Jim Crow era. And so, people are asking the Democrats, okay, we know you're not in charge, but what are you going to do if we put you in charge? And we're not hearing that. It's silent. And this is a criticism that comes from the far left, and I think it's a very correct criticism. I think it's one of those criticisms that hits home all the way. Now, they're not always correct. They're not always correct. But in that particular situation, they are.
0: Let me ask you this thing, because speaking of that particular group, look at the Los Angeles race, the mayoral race, and I'll let you break that down for us. I guess less than 800,000 people supposedly voted in L.A., and in the city of L.A. was got more than almost close to 4 million people live there, 3.8. So what are your thoughts? Why are people not going to the polls? Do they think it's – and it's not just in L.A. It's just all across the country. There seems to be some apathy when it comes to casting the ballot.
1: Well,
0: what do you think is Brandon?
1: Primary years and midterms elections are notoriously small in the United States. This last election for president of the United States in 2024, it had like a 70% somewhere, some crazy amount that we went out and voted. Here's the thing about it's not just L.A. It's all of California state. And this is where there's some confluence between, you know, what I do and what you do. I actually worked the polls this year as a field technician. So I stay away from I don't touch paper. I don't touch any administrative processes with ballots at all. That's not my role. My role is to ensure that the tech is still working to ensure that people have their opportunity to vote, no matter where they're coming from. So, you know, you better at Carl about that because I don't have any control on that. The thing that people don't really understand is that California has 40 million people. LA City is different from LA County. LA County is the largest county in the nation. It has the largest voting system in the nation. LA City, like you said, is about 4 million. When people hear at night on the general election, when they hear Vice President Kamala Harris has won California, what they're hearing are projections. They're not hearing the votes. All votes have been tallied. What they're hearing is it's a formula based on a large enough count where they know certain areas are going to swing a certain way, and they have enough votes in a certain direction, which makes that direction insurmountable or turn. It's very rare that it turns back. So the projections that are given by NBC, ABC, CBS, and Carl knows this about other news people, are based on percentages, not based on all the votes counted, because it does take days. The way we do it, because it's a three-prong process, because we have different ways of voting and they're treated differently to be received, but they're tallied the same, which is we have drop boxes, we have in-person voting, and we have mail-in. To bring all that together takes a lot of energy and a lot of people, many of them volunteers, and put in. They do a lot of hard work. I mean, we on the day to vote, we worked from I was there at 5:30 to 10, you know, doing the job, doing making sure that everything was connected and everybody in that particular poll was there at the same time. And what I'm trying to say is, it is a process that is huge and important. And so when you say only this amount of vote, it may be only that many have counted. Their projection is that it's only this amount. It hasn't been suppressed. LA City, I don't think is going to reach any, you know, they're not going to reach maybe 50%, but they're certainly going to be higher than the number that you're hearing now. Now, what's happened is there's been a turn. What we had in both primaries for the governor and for the mayor of Los Angeles are these things that they call jungle primaries, which is anybody can jump in. If you get enough behind you, if you have enough signatures, you can get on the ballot. And we had like 31 people on the ballot for governor, which splits the vote, which means every vote counts more. So you have a count, and a recount. And the same thing actually happens with mayor, with the mayor vote. And I want to talk about that specifically, so I don't want to take up all the time if we have to go to a break right quick.
0: Yeah, we're going to do the break. I'll let you come back and talk about the mayoral race, because Donald Trump now is talking about he wants to investigate what's going on with the voting and the balloting in L.A., because his guy has suddenly dropped out of the contention. And also want you to explain to Karen Bass, who's the current mayor, and also the woman who may oppose him. Seems to be on the same wavelength as Mondana in New York. I want you to explain that when we get back. Four away from the top of our family. We'll take a short break and check the traffic and weather in our different cities. Our guest is Brandon. He's a political blogger. If you want to join us, reach out to us at 800-450-7876. We'll take your phone calls.
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0: And Grand Rising family, thanks for starting your week with us. I guess this political blogger, Brandon, is breaking down what the California races that took place last week. He said he worked the polls, so he knows a little bit more than most of us outside of L.A., outside of California, how that went down. Also, we're going to break down the mayoral race and also the governor's race as well. So, Brandon, let's hear it.
1: Oh, so what I was going to go into was the mayoral race, the L.A. mayoral race. Now, both of them, California and the L.A. mayoral race, had these what's called jungle primaries. You know, with a lot of people involved in the governorship. They were 31 people. The more interesting L.A. mayor race, Karen Bass, Mayor Bass, excuse me, she's been mayor, is running for office. Now, here's something that's where things get entwined. You know, she was born in Los Angeles proper. She went to school out here in Southern California. She became a surgical assistant, and she ran for office. She was in the state assembly, and she made it, I believe, to the speakership. Hold on for a quick second. Excuse me. And then she went to Congress, and she was a pretty profound leader in Congress, and then came back to Los Angeles to be mayor. Now, she's not a flashy person, but she's highly qualified. And when black women, let me say this directly, when black women have all the qualifications and all the certifications, what they're saying is, I am qualified. I'm overqualified for this position. I'm not, you know, I'm not somebody's hoe. I'm not somebody's bring along. I'm not somebody's pity hire. I am qualified to do this job. And then you had this character who was in a reality show, a guy by the name of Spencer Pratt. And I tell you, it looked to me like he was a Democratic ringer, like they may have paid him to run because he was such a ridiculous candidate. He comes from millionaires. He lost $10 million on a crystal shop, not crystal meth, crystal. The only thing he was, Carl, was just a white man. He had no qualifications to run, and yet he ended up having huge push. And I'm thinking he was more so pushed by Republicans. Joe Rogan backed him. Dennis Quaid backed him. James Woods, Billy Bush, Adam Carolla. All these people who you know, are trying to put the hands of a city, and I'm not talking about the county. LA is worldwide known. It has reach all over the world. And they're trying to put the power of Los Angeles, $15 billion budget, in the hands of someone who hasn't even been a dog catcher. The insult doesn't come from the idea that he could run, that anybody could run. The insult comes from the idea that anyone could run who is so unqualified, who is so that anyone can run the city, just any person, just because they're there. And that ain't the case. If you remember, Carl, we had the fires a year and a half ago. And the lie that was put out was that Karen Bass was on vacation. No, she was actually doing some diplomatic stuff in Ghana, I believe it was. She came back as immediately as she could. But, you know, there are professionals that dealt with fires. The three biggest problems we had with the fire, Carl, were we had a drought that had been going on. The Santa Ana winds came up, and those things converged to create the bigger problem, which one of the fire chiefs said. He says, you know, after a certain amount of speed with the wind, you're going from a firefighter to a spectator. But a lot of rich people, Carl, lost their homes. And with that, they became enemies of Karen Bass. And so I kind of think that they believe that another rich person in that position wouldn't let that happen. But, of course, there'd be no way for him to stop it because he can't – he doesn't control – you know, he doesn't control the weather. And he's probably not qualified enough to even deal with it the way she was.
0: Let me just add to Karen Bass's background, because I've known her before she got into politics. She was a community activist. She was out there with all these liquor stores. That was her crusade to stop all these liquor stores that were prevalent all over, especially in South Central Los Angeles. That's how she started. And she went to SCLC. She was running that. And then she got into politics. So, but she cares about people. That I do know about her. But this Pratt actor, I'm not sure if this is the first time actually, because I guess I don't watch the shows that he's on. But you're right. He received the backing of the white elite, I dare say. And I know he had an event in the black community. I think it was in View Park or one of those areas. And some people condemned him for the black people for inviting him, or if they did invite him, or, you know, to come there.
1: Right.
0: They got a lot of pushback from black folks in L.A. But I want to talk about, because it seems like he's out. I want to talk about Karen Bass, the person who's going to, looks like they're going to go up against Karen Bass. They're claiming she's the Mandani of the West. How do you see her? Does she have the...
1: I mean, that's kind of racist. You know, just because she's a brown woman, Nithya Raman, I think I'm saying that correctly. She's a council member. She's been a council member. She jumped in a little later than most. Matter of fact, when Karen Bass was younger, she actually was in Cuba, and she studied some things in Cuba in which how they dealt with housing, how the Afro-Cubans were trying to deal with their. This is early on in her career, and a very worldly thing to do for a young woman to go into this nation and a nation that was still, you know, dealing with new age problems that they were dealing with. And I think kind of this person has that kind of spirit, there's a person who's part of my group, group that I'm in called Nidus, which is based on my live stream. And she is a constituent of this person, of Ms. Raman, representative, I should say, council person. There we go. And she says she's not that good. She says she's not that attentive. She's not that now the city level, especially in Los Angeles, they're all over the place. You're not going to get the same kind of attention that you would get in, say, Greensboro or Tuckerville, Colorado or anything like that, but you know, if someone has some sort of, you know, someone can give you an insight to her. They did say that she didn't really, you know, have, you know, a lot. Now your staffing gets bigger and you get a bigger light on you. So, you know, that may change. It's going to be a very interesting race. She pulled ahead late against Pratt. That's what a lot of people are kind of talking about when they're saying corruption. She pulled ahead late, but once again, it goes with how the ballots are counted in the way in which they're collated and so on and so forth. But Pratt was supposed to be the one in the second place. The same thing actually has happened in the governorship as well, which they still say well, I don't know if you want to jump to that, but we had a billionaire that came very close, Steyer. We have Javier Becerra, who is a Democratic politician. He's been attorney general. He's worked in administration, Biden administration. He's done a lot, and he's come back to become governor of California. And you had a couple of other, you had Hilton, who was the Republican. That came out of the jungle primary as well. And it looks like it's going to be Becerra and somebody else. And Steyer looked like he wasn't in position. Hilton, I believe, has already dropped out. And that's what Trump was primarily talking about when he was talking about California politics.
0: Yeah, interesting politics out in California. We've got to keep an eye on that. I want to switch over to the NAACP's boycott call because I know you played ball in college at USC.
1: Right.
0: Just for a moment, just imagine that instead of USC, you went to Alabama or Georgia and playing ball then or being recruited to play football. And the NAACP says, hey, man, we think you should boycott, give up your scholarship and go to an HBCU or go to another PWI. How do you think you and your family would have handled that?
1: Okay, so full disclosure, I focused on going to college when I was in 10th grade in high school. The college and the university I went to was a focus of mine from the time I was in 10th grade to go there. Not as a football player. I walked on as a football player. So I'm not the person in that respect. However, one of my great friends from playing those years, and I was there for 5 years, were people who got scholarships and had worked their way. Some of them went to a JC first and came. Others came over from other schools, back then they didn't have the portal like they have now. What I'll say is this, the money, because it's much different, and they're trying to get rid of the NILs now to destroy the ability for black people to be able to make these type of choices. The money allows them a certain amount of freedom. But that's only for, you know, the top elite players. You cannot, and it shouldn't come from Gen Xers it shouldn't even come from millennials, really. Gen Xers, millennials, or baby boomers. It should come from Gen Zers and Gen Alphas. Those are their compatriots. Those are the people who are going to stand beside them. Those are the people that are going to hold them up. Because what are you going to offer them if you tell them to walk away from those schools? They go to those schools, especially for NIL, if you have trying to get NIL deals for exposure, to play big teams and in big games to win. And the exposure. And some of these kids, Carl, could end up with a nice chunk of change without ever going pro, as most of them will not go pro. Used to be, you know, you played ball, you didn't make pro, you end up possibly working for the company that maybe hooked you up and gave you a summer job while you were there, you know, while you were in college. Now it's you may actually leave a little something in the bank to begin another chapter of your life. And when people say don't play, I think it's a great, great idea if they boycott. I really do. But you better have some place for them to go that's going to offer them the same that they would have had they been at that other school. Now, does that mean everybody get together, all the millionaires who are calling for this, come together and create a pool and upgrade all the systems in the HBCUs? Possibly. Is that going to happen? Do you see that happening? Be honest with yourself, and when you do that, you create a smaller pool where some kids' strategy might say, okay, I'm not going to go there because I can be a big fish here. Now, are you going to come down on that kid? And this is why I say that it has to be their compatriots, because it can't be from generations that already have theirs. They're going to turn around, and you know, I know Dale Hewley. I've said this before. You know, we don't hang out every day or anything, but you know, we see each other. We say hi. I know him. We've done comedy, you know, whatever. He was one of the first proponents for this thing. But a kid can't turn around and look at DL, and a kid will turn around and look at DL and say, "You've got your bag, and you're telling me to walk past mine." So I think that it's very complicated. It's not as simple as boycott. It's not as simple as just leave this right here, this particular seat, because there's only so many seats that can be filled. And unless we're talking about going to another conference which has the same type of exposure and can give them the same type of experience and give them the same type of equipment and support, what are you offering? Because this is not just – it's not, and I know it's hard to hear. We want it to be an ideological thing. But that's a hell of a thing to ask somebody to bank their future on. I'm not saying they're wrong.
0: Let me jump in here because we're coming on a break, Brandon. Do you think, though, that they should shoulder the responsibility to try to cure all the ills of injustice on us as a people? Do you think that blue chip athletes should bear the brunt of that, or should the issue be spread around?
1: I think it should be spread. I think that they have a part to play. But that's why it has to come from their compatriots. You understand what I'm saying? The pressure can't come from me. It can't come from me saying, hey, you know what, you need to blah, blah, blah, blah, blah. And they're going to be like, yeah, well, you have a house. You know what I'm saying? It has to come from people next to them who are in the struggle right with them. The strategy is kind of the same. You know, Dr. King used a lot of kids in his protests because he didn't want the parents to get locked up because they had to go to work. There was some balance in how he approached the thing. And he got that, by the way, from Gandhi. So there's some balance in how you approach these things. And for the people, I'm just saying, for the people who speak out as if it's just an easy choice to make, you understand that there's nuances there. And those nuances have to reflect the emotions and the movements from the people next to them right now who are going to support them. Unless you have, like I said, unless you have a pool of black billionaires that are going to come together and say, look, no matter what happens, we're going to make sure you land somewhere that's going to get you, give you the opportunity to land somewhere else.
0: All right. Hold up. You see what I'm saying? Step aside for a few moments. When we come back, though, 17 after the top there. Brandon, tell us if these, you know, the boycotts, the protest marches, if those kind of responses to what we're going through are still applicable today as it was back in the 60s. It seems like the times have changed. We're in the digital age and we're still doing old school protests and rally. Help us out there and what you think we should be doing. As I mentioned, it's 17 at the top there. We're going to take a short break, family. When we come back, you want to get in on this conversation with Brandon, reach out to us. Our telephone number is 800-450-7876. We'll take your phone calls next.

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5: And Grand Rising family, and thanks for starting your week with us at 20 minutes after the top there with our guest, the political blogger Brandon, discussing politics with Brandon. You want to join the discussion, reach out to us at 800-450-7876. Before we left for the break, I was asking Brandon if the tactics that we used back in the 60s, 70s, you know, the protests, the rallies, and the marches, and the boycotts, is that the same strategy we should be using in 2026? If so, what other strategies are out there? So, Brandon, and it's on you.
6: There's internet. Unfortunately, we're dealing with a world of AI slop and misdirection, miscommunication. We're woefully behind in that, as far as I can see, in even dealing with miseducating many of our people. This is not a knock on our people. It's just, it has to do with infrastructure and time, you know. When you're working, you know, a job or maybe two jobs, you just don't have time to check all the platforms for information that's going out. This, like I said, is one of the problems of the Democratic Party, is that it doesn't have good enough internet social media game. It just doesn't. Now, one of the problems with that is that, you know, crazy authoritarian conservatives have bought up most of the platforms, but the Democrats need to find a more creative ways to get around that. And they're not, and I'm saying that not from the sense of, you know, be just part of the Democratic Party. They are literally it for fighting this fascism. So I'm not speaking in terms of regular politics. I'm not speaking in terms of a moderate. I'm speaking very much in the way of actually fighting a battle, fighting an ideological battle. So that's one of the things that is different from back in the day. Different strategies can be used in different times for different things. The Target boycott worked very well. Black folk made decisions about that, and they did it straight up. And it seemed to, and had an effect immediately. Other boycotts and stuff won't work, won't be as sound, and they won't have as much to pull with, because the entities might be different. Try as much as you can. Some things are different, Carl. And like I said, I just talked about the internet. It's easier now to get messages out. You come from the days of the periodical, the pamphlet, the Black Panther pamphlets that they were giving out. Now they send you to a website, you know, or you go to a QR code. That they're different. They're different people who now represent. I would say be careful of even myself. You know, fact check. Check on the sources. Check the things that are being said. There are influencers whose business model is your attention, and you have to be very careful about that, because they often will sell out, and they will, you know, and have you, and you know, that was their whole thing. It was not a, it's not something that they're being evil about. Their whole thing was to build up enough.

0: and then sell out. And you have to be careful about that. I would say don't couch belief into a social media phenomenon. Give them the grace, the idea of having the grace of information, but don't give them more of that in your life because you'll be disappointed.
1: Yeah, and I don't want to jump in at 24 after the top there, Brandon, because a lot of stuff on the internet, some of it can be not true, just false. You know, people just doing it for clicks. And you'll have people go make their political, social decisions, financial decisions on what they've seen on the internet. Shouldn't there be a warning for people using the internet? People, because you know, all they want is you. They get doing it for likes, and hopefully they'll get your email address, and then sell it around to other folks.
0: Sure.
1: All these emails. So should there be a warning on the internet though for certain areas?
0: Yeah, there's supposed to be. California actually has a law for AI or other things. There was a very famous AI model who was a black woman who had a very specific condition one half of her face was jet black and the other half was white, like she was almost perfect vitiligo. There's actually a specific condition that cats have like that. I can't think of the name at this time, but yeah, she ended up with, you know, a million followers, and you know, she was kind of this influence. She didn't exist. The same goes for information. And that's why, like I said, the Democrats need to jump the game, because there need to be fact check models that people can go to see, okay, what's going on with this? Whether they will double back. Look, there are campaigns around, there are anti-black campaigns around the world that can reach you. Right now, there are these little black baby dolls. I think I saw some of the videos that were on TikTok in regards to these little black baby dolls that were being punched and kicked, and as if, you know, by proxy to black folks. There are many different campaigns where we are to be sucked in and used. And I'm sure you've seen some of them, Carl, where you've seen there's a kid who's autistic who makes rugs, and he and his mama are trying to deal with the situation because he's always being bullied, and he has this great gift of making, and they're trying to sell you rugs. The same thing happens with the, you know, black woman, black grandmama or auntie who's cooking, and she's giving you all this advice, and she's come to find out she's not real. Well, the same thing happens politically. There's a lot of different, it didn't have to be AI, but a lot of different people will say a lot of different things. And the good thing about MAGA is it is so repulsive, and I call them maggots for a specific reason, because they do flourish in the S word. A black person that promotes MAGA ideas actually sounds insane, because their ideas are so, you know, antithetical, or at the very least, you know, I'm not going to say specifically anti-black, but quite anti-humane, inhumane. That's the word. I'm not anti-humane, but inhumane. That a black person saying is, you know, sounds quite insane. So this is a tell, you know, on what's going on. And I'm not saying that to be, because like I said, they have set themselves up to be the enemy of my humanity. I don't have to sit here and talk about this is the biggest problem, one of the biggest problems too on the left. This is a conversation about how to welcome former MAGA into the fold. And I'm like, you don't need a welcome wagon. You know, if they vote in your direction, cool. But like I said, let them devote as much time to healing from their side as they voted, as they gave to destruction from their side. Other than that,
1: let me ask you though, Brandon, do you think they see it that way though, or are they so, you know, hell bent on doing anything that Donald Trump does or says? They, whatever he says, that they go for it. They don't question it at all. It's
0: yeah,
1: sort of cultish,
0: think,
1: if
0: yeah.
1: you will. Do you think that that's where the MAGA people are these days?
0: We got to go back to LBJ. You know, let the lowest man believe that he's better than the highest, let the lowest white man believe he's better than the highest black man, you can pick his pocket. If you give him someone to look down on, he'll empty it for you. And that is precisely what MAGA is all about. That's precisely what they're about. And if you look and see that like I said, there are many different factors that are leading into what we may be facing is very hard economic times. Because of the decisions of someone who doesn't know what they're doing, who doesn't care, they don't know what they're doing. And these people are down with that person. And, you know, you can sit there and argue, well, they shouldn't be. But I don't think, Carl, that we have the bandwidth anymore to examine why MAGA's MAGA. I don't think they've made their choice. They've said it over and over again. He's called us the enemy of the people. He's said these things over. We don't need to continue to revisit this issue. Fine. If that's what you think I am, fine. Cool. Let's roll. You know, let's make sure that we have a big enough tent to move forward. We're going to have our grievances and our gripes with one another. Let's make sure that it doesn't break the bond that we need to protect each other's neck when this stuff gets real.
1: But
0: you know,
1: what do we do? Let me jump in at 30 minutes at the top of our family. I guess it's political blogger Brandon. What do we do as black folks? How do we navigate all of this and come out of it looking good and not scarred? You know, do we need to form our own political party, or should we have inside the two major parties, should we have our own structure and let them do our bidding? How do you see the way out for us?
0: Well, we've used many different strategies. I like to say this, you know, I'm a liberal black man, which is kind of a unicorn nowadays, whatever. And what that means is, you know, I'm down for gun reform, but I'm not going to tell nobody black to give up their guns before all of MAGA gives up theirs. Because it for us, you know, it's a situation of existentialism, and it got nothing to do with just the law and just ordinances, okay? We black people traditionally in this country have always been conservative with our votes and our ideas, our ideals, excuse me, for our culture. The reason why it seems so liberal is because our humanity, voting for our humanity, is so counterintuitive to the ideas and philosophies of Jim Crow that this country gave birth to, and to dehumanization that this country is built on. So it seems like we are these remarkably broad and liberal people in many ways. We come from many different, like any people in any, you know, in any nation. We come from many different walks of life with many different ideas and concepts. We vote what seems like in a monolithic terms because we're voting for our own survival. It's an existential vote. So, of course, it just doesn't make sense to vote. Now, do the Democrats take that for granted? I would say no. Having given us the first black president and having put forward the first black woman candidate, she's not the first black woman candidate. That's wrong. To reach she first black woman vice president. That's what I want to say. She definitely, because I'm going to get Shirley Chisholm people. Shirley Chisholm going to come back and haunt me. she'll come back and burn my bed. I don't want that to happen. But you know, the thing is that we need to understand the moment now, though. And the moment now is to defeat fascism. It's not about and the brothers who are still trying to get. I mean, Trump. I said something the other day. If they held a vote on slavery, Republicans would bring it back, and they'd call it something like indebted assuredness, indebted employment.
1: Hold that thought right there, Brandon. If they had a vote on slavery today, other than Clarence Thomas, how many black people would vote to go back into slavery?
0: If you're with MAGA, if you're a black MAGA right now, you would vote for him. Sure. Of course you would. You would vote. You would see the brother from Tim Scott, Senator Scott. Sure, he'd find a way to nuance it. As long as it didn't have the word slavery involved. Oh, sure. Sure. They found a way to walk around it. I think I'm saying that. I'm not saying that based on you know, just being jokes. Trump has lied about birthright citizenship. What else? Who is that? Who is that? If it ain't focused or pointed at or zeroed on his son Barron, whose mother's citizenship in this country should always be challenged because of that history there. If it ain't focused on him, who else is it for? Who would be the, you know, are we just talking about the Latinos that were born in the last couple of years, or are we talking about all of us? It would go back to all of us. I have Caribbean roots. I believe you have Caribbean roots. I don't know, maybe West African roots. They certainly can be found, right? 23andMe. Who else is that for?
1: Right, and that decision's coming up later this month, so we got to keep an eye on that. I got some folks who want to talk to you, Brandon. Gene's reaching out to us. He's in Pikesville, Maryland. He's online, too. Grand Rising Gene, you're on with political blogger Brandon.
2: Grand Rising and Brother Brandon. Brother Brandon, all that you said and the thing that really got my, you know, really put my ear to the radio when you talked about the Target boycott and how it was a success. But in a sense, to me, what you're talking about is that we, black people, Negroes, colored people, we are still just consumers. That's our power. Our power is we are a consumer group in capitalism, and it seems as though we're pretty much satisfied with that position. Could you – am I off base in saying that?
0: I disagree with you about our aspirations. I think we're remarkably ambitious. If you know a lot of black people who are entrepreneurs, we're not just consumers. We create. We're creators. We're business people, but we don't have. Well, let me step in there. We don't have the systems and the subsystems to support us in the way. So, for instance, let's take Elon Musk. Failed businesses all the way through, failed up all the way through, got with, he started out, X was supposed to be the name of his credit card company that he was trying. He hooked up with Peter Thiel, I guess the South African minds think alike. He brought him in. Peter Thiel became basically his mentor. I'm getting there.
1: Fellas. We're going to take a short break here. We're going to check the traffic, weather, and the news in our different cities. Just join us, family. Our guest is political blogger Brandon. We're speaking with Gene from Pikeville, discussing what we should do. What's our plan? What's our next move? A question I ask all the time. What are your thoughts? You too can join our conversation. Reach out to us. Our telephone number is 800-450-7876. We'll take your phone calls after the news. Traffic, weather, it's next.

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16: And Grand Rising family, thanks for starting your week with us at 16 minutes away from the top of the hour with political blogger Brandon. Before we go back to Brandon, let me just remind you, coming up later this morning, we're going to speak with one of our top scholars. That would be Dr. Milana Karenga. He's, of course, many of you know, creating a Kwanzaa. He's going to be with us. We're going to talk politics with Dr. Karenga. And later this week, we're going to hear from the University of Houston's Dr. Gerald Horn. Also, Professor James Small will be with us, along with Chairman Fred Hampton. So if you are in Baltimore. Keep that radio locked in tight on 1010 WOLB. Or if you're in the DMV area, the Washington metropolitan area, on 1450 WOL. All right, Brandon, I'll let you finish your response to Gene from Pikesville's question.
17: Yeah, what I was saying was we have to be careful about using the line. Being a consumer, there's nothing wrong with us empowering or using or weaponizing our consumership. It's only one way to engage, and we have to be very careful also about using a measuring stick that entire systems is set up to allow white men to upsell, as I call it. Do you know that over about two decades, Trump, after failure after failure after continued to receive $2 billion from Deutsche Bank in loans? Did you know that? That was put out by worldfinance.com, and they talked about it, and ProPublica asked the question, why did Deutsche Bank keep lending to Donald Trump? These are things that nobody looked into. But whatever the reason, we don't have systems and subsystems like that. In fact, we put huge amounts of pressures on people from the entertainment industry, which is one of the few industries that we still actually have a good foot in through sports and even rap and music and so on and so forth. But we sometimes put too much pressure on them, Carl, to be everything to us. And to sit there and ask for a creative person to be a political leader is a hell of a thing. And as a person who's, you know, I've been on Def Jam and Comic View, and I've written for the shows and done productions that I've done myself and all over the nation and traveled. And, you know, when you're in a creative space, it's a hell of a thing to say to somebody, stand up for this and possibly risk what you've been trying to build for years. And I'm not saying that we shouldn't for our own being. You know, I've been an activist longer than I've been a performer, around the same time, actually. But that's me. You see what I'm saying? I can't put that yoke on anybody else. And we should be very wary of doing so, because you might be unfortunately disappointed in the outcome of that, in that direction. So we don't have – I was talking about Elon Musk, about how he was upsailed through his whole career, and to the point – right into the point until he got big grants from our tax dollars that saved Tesla and then saved SpaceX, and now put into the situation where he was trying to get this giant IPO from it. Just remarkable entitlement, man, something that we'd never seen. The type of entitlement they have. So we have to be very careful about comparing ourselves in that direction. There are many different strategies. There's some that haven't even been thought of. There's some new ones now. But this is what I will caution brothers and sisters to do, older brothers, those of us with a little gray hair here and there. Have a conversation with the younger up-and-coming folks. And I'm saying not a drawn-out debate, not a lecture from you, but an actual conversation. Find out how they see it. And don't look for their flaws. In fact, I would say, in my opinion, tell them where you made mistakes. Tell them the landmines you stepped on back in the day. Give them some guidance through the landmines that exist now. And see if you can – I'm not going to say you have to come with common ground, but you certainly are going to be able to see a different perspective. Remember, they have the foot in the future. They're driving this. They have the energy. They have the time. In many cases, they have the will to risk as much as they can. Many of them don't. They're not dealing with mortgages yet, or children, or, you know, even if they do have kids, they're not locked in like someone who, you know, you've locked in your career, you're building up, you're starting a college fund. A lot of them aren't doing that yet. Sit down and talk with people who are seeing the future in a brighter sense. Not when I say bright, I'm not saying bright in the sense of just great, good, and glowy. I mean bright in the sense of, you know, what is this train headed toward me? And see if you guys can exchange some ideas that can put you in a common space.
16: All right, hold that thought right there, Brandon. 10 away from the top of the hour. Money Mike's joining the conversation from Baltimore. He's on line 3. Grand Rising, Money Mike, you're on with Brandon.
18: Grand Rising, Carl. Good morning, Brandon. Brandon, could you expound or repeat what you said about if you convince the poorest white man that he's doing better than the poorest black man, you can pick his pockets? Because I believe that Donald Trump really, the MAGA group, that's what they believe. I mean, this country, white people don't see this country the way that their great-grandfather saw it. They can't get a house. They can't afford a mortgage. Their children are staying home. Their wives are working. And if somebody comes along with that same mindset as Donald Trump, they stand a good chance of being the next president. Because Trump came out with a terrific playbook. And if I was a Republican and I was running for office, I'd use that same playbook, because there's a certain segment of the American population that believes in that. That they don't feel they're getting their fair shake in America. This America is not the America that they grew up with and their grandfathers grew up with. Their mothers are going to work today. Their grandmother stayed home. She was Joan Cleaver. So can you expound on that one more time? At least when it comes to reparations, they would be totally upset, rioting, anarchy in the streets, if blacks got reparations. I don't see it coming, Brandon. Can you answer those questions?
17: So the quote actually came from Bill Moyers, who used to be a talk show host. But before that, he was press secretary for LBJ, Lyndon Baines Johnson. And LBJ was once out in – he had a constituency of donors who were out with him. I believe it was Tennessee – it might be Tennessee. It could have been Texas. And they were out – he was out driving around. They were, you know, campaigning and whatnot. And they saw these signs. They had just started school busing. And they saw all these racist signs up. And then when they got back, they asked LBJ, so what's going on with that? And apparently LBJ said, I tell you what those signs are all about. You take the lowest white man and make him think he's higher than the highest black man. You can pick his pocket. If you give him someone to look down on, he'll empty his pockets for you. Now, Carl, as long as Trump has been in office, even before that, I think, Carl, I've been saying that on your show. But I think it absolutely is true. And this country is based on dehumanization and a great deal and the racism that started up. And so just for them to turn back to it is not new. As long as I've been alive, the Republican Party has been down for that type of racism. As soon as they picked up the Dixiecrats before I was born, they gave them a wing to their whole party, even though that there were these so-called blue dog Democrats back who were kind of, you know, these fake progressive Democrats, progressive in everything, economic, but certainly ideologically still holding to Southern, not just segregation, but the idea that black progression was a threat. So I think that you may have, you know, you may be correct in the fact that they're seeing things different, but it's much broader than that. You have generations, Gen Alpha, who are going to be the newest voters coming up, don't know anything about getting a job and being able to getting a just a job that was considered, you know, base level job, and being able to buy a home with it. Why? Because the national minimum payment is still $7 and something. Now, you tell me how anybody is minimum wage $7 something going to be able to buy a house. It's not even something that's in the realm of possibility. But they're not even in consideration of that, because they were probably raised in an apartment. And so the theme of what used to be, and their economic processes, I think, that are going, they're an enemy of the people as well. But the theme of what used to be America, or the idea of America, or our competing Americans and neighborhoods, or whatever you want to call them, that's not even in existence. And this is why we need to have conversations with each other instead of making proclamations from the Gen X box that I live in. It's better to have conversations with, you know, Gen Zers and Gen Alphas. I had a couple.
16: Let me jump in and ask you this question, though, Brandon. Is it the adults, like from my generation, not informing or sharing information about the struggle with your generation, the generation that followed?
17: No. We had there was a giant drop off with crack. Crack created a huge chasm in our communities, in our families, and in wealth. When baby boomers, many of the boomers, the older boomers, not yourself, but ones that were maybe 10 years older than you, were ready to begin the process of handing homes over, there was nobody there at the time. My generation in the drug use and drug dealing, Gen Xers, for black people across the nation, it was a cancer in our society that ripped through our society. Now, not all of them, of course, went through that, but enough to kind of shake up or remove us from a position of wealth building. So we didn't have the homes and the land that was handed to people to develop to do better. Also, we don't have the subsystems, just like a Trump, to go to a Deutsche Bank to get loans for things that we want to try and do and fail and do six more times. We don't have those things. So in my opinion, I'm not an economist in this situation. You would have to bring on one of your experts to talk about it. But that's something that we don't talk about all the time. And it's not just an information gap. We have more information in the palm of our hands now than we've ever had. Sometimes it's too much. I'm thoroughly against kind of this red pill black man stuff. I think it's counterintuitive, destructive, and it doesn't speak on reality. The focusing on the sexuality of people and what women are going to do, whatever. I guess it's fun to talk about dating and whatnot.
16: Yeah.
17: Hold on,
16: Brandon. We got to check the traffic and weather in our different cities. We're 4 minutes away from the top there. I'll let you finish your thought when you get back. Family, you too can join us. You got a question for Brandon. He's a political blogger. Reach out to us at 800-450-7876, and we'll take your phone calls next.

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14: And Grand Rising family, thanks for starting your Monday with us, starting your week with us. In fact, our guest is the political blogger, Brandon. If you want to join our conversation, just reach out to us at 800-450-7876. So, Brandon, what score would you give the president on his interview with Kristen Welker?
15: I mean, below zero. He once again, every time he opens his mouth, in these regards, he's, you know, the truth is subject to a butchering, and it's causing great damage. And do you, even to the small world, there's a report now that because of the Doge interception of some of the programs that we had, a pest has returned, a pest called the screwworm, has returned to a cattle. Which is, if true, it's going to begin the process of destroying the beef industry, not from in the inside of the United States, but their exports. You can't have countries are not going to be trying to import beef with screwworms in it. Now, you connect that to what's going on with HHS, with the return of measles. And this ridiculous approach to dealing with Ebola and these other things, that's all his administration. That's all him. Every time he opens his mouth, every time he speaks now, we can expect the truth to be held hostage and butchered. And, you know, where some people, black folks, have always had a healthy skepticism of the systems around them, including the government, this is worse. Because I don't think a lot of people, Carl, see what's coming. There are many of us that have been in the struggle, that understand what's happening, especially on the economic front, and there's a lot that don't because they've just been working. They've been, you know, trying to do what they can. They haven't had time. And the Democrats have – you didn't ask me about this question, but we can open up a little later. The Democrats have played a role and that deconstruction. They share a bit of fault in there, but in a different level, a different way. But yeah, I'd give it a sub-zero.
14: Yeah. Tonight he wants to go to the NBA playoff game at Madison Square Garden with the Knicks and the Spurs, and Knicks fans are telling him to stay away because he's a bad omen, and they're on a winning streak. I think one of the longest playoff winning streaks. But if he goes and they put him on the Jumbotron, he may be embarrassed by what he hears from because they don't want him to come. Because, you know, I was telling Kevin that they're telling people who have tickets they better get to the Garden at least two hours earlier because they're going to go through these security checks. I want to get your – should he – what do you think?
15: I heard the chant, you know, my mayor is Muslim, my bagel's Jewish, my Christian Dior – the Knicks in four. There's no mention of Trump being a part of that. He was despised in the city before he became president. That's what a lot of people in the United States don't know. New Yorkers knew exactly who he was. I remember hearing President Obama, once talking about showing up at something. He says, once you get there, there's all kinds of stuff, and there's all kinds of – a lot of things got to be moved around, and you got to be careful because you can disrupt people's lives. And he's being quite honest about the president and what has to roll with the president, 14 cars, and, you got to have an ambulance. And he can't just sneak into someplace, right?
16: Well, Brandon, that was a great impression of Obama, man. What about Mayor Mamdani, who is – pretty much inviting Trump to come to New York. He says anyone and everyone who's rooting for the Knicks is welcome, and he's excited.
15: Yeah, I think he's trying to – because I don't think I heard him say explicitly Trump, but I think he's trying to be as you know, he's a politician. So, you know, and he seems to be doing pretty well with his messaging with the people of New York. But it ain't up to him. When he, like you said, like Carl said, you know, you get a Bronx, what is it called, Carl?
14: A Bronx cheer. Yeah, Bronx cheer.
15: Yeah. And they get to screaming and call him all kinds of names.
14: I hope
15: they're well mic'd.
14: Right. As soon as they put his face on the Jumbotron. Yeah, the network's going to keep their finger on the buzzer like Kevin has to do sometime to bleep it out. So if you hear a no sound, you know what it is. Knicks fans cursing. Right. Well, stay in New York in sports, Brennan. I'm sure you hear the story about the New York Giants' new quarterback, Jackson Dart, who introduced Donald Trump at some event. And some people on the Giants football team are really upset with that. He's the quarterback. How do you think his O-line is going to, you know, because Donald Trump's not going to be blocking for him.
15: The dynamic, it's such a shift because they got to do their jobs. You know, they got cameras on them. They have contracts. The thing is, you know, there's no, you know, them lookout blocks. You can't do that anymore and kind of get away with it because they got cameras on everybody. Plus, you can seriously get somebody hurt that way. The way I think about it is this. This is an authoritarian regime. They are – the reason why they're angry at him is that we're basically dealing with people who feel that we don't deserve full citizenship. And if somebody aligns themselves with that, then if these brothers feel like ancestors feel like that they should express themselves, I think they have every right to do so. And they may even boycott, you know, the situation. When you're dealing with fascism, you have to find ways to affect it immediately and show the world immediately they're willing to stand up. And this is one of the problems that I have with the Democrats. And is that they don't front face the people who are willing to speak up enough. They don't put them out there. We only see two or three at a time. And they kind of leave it to the influencers to be the voices of the Democratic Party, or not just the party itself, excuse me, the ideas of how democracy should still go. And, yes, they may invite them to some things, but the influencers can't always go to everything that's Democratic because unless they're receiving funds from the party, they're not working for the party. But then that leaves them vulnerable to the violent cult that is MAGA. You see, the Democratic Party, especially the representatives in the United States representatives, they have security. They have their measures that are taken. There are things that are taken, even that they're not secure enough, but they have it. Okay. But when you're messaging, no one can think of Democratic messaging. There's not a phrase that encompasses this time, you know, fight fascism. That's very simple. They don't put that out. No one can think of one thing that brings them together. And the problem that the Democrats have is they're the fascists, and then there's everybody else. You have this giant tent. So when you have a quarterback align himself with people especially with someone so vile, and what he did tonight was disgusting. Or what he did in that interview, excuse me, it wasn't tonight, but what he did in that interview was disgusting. But that quarterback would align himself with it. But you know also who did? Snoop. Snoop, you know, he performed at his at one of his balls, not I don't know if it was the main one, he performed, Nicki Minaj. She went up there and fawned over this guy. The grab him by the pee guy. She went up there, really, literally, went up there. And so the alignment that people have, it's difficult because you can't ask everybody to sacrifice what they're doing or what they may see in their future against the situation. But if enough people do it, it turns more into a raft rather than you being out at sea by yourself, if I can use that analogy.
14: Well, let me ask you this. Why do you think the Democrats are being so silent and won't attack them, you know, in full force like you're saying? They've been reticent, if you will, I use that term, to say anything.
15: It's age. They're far too old. It's the leadership itself especially I'll say that they're trying, they're still trying to hold things together that don't exist. You know what I'm saying? If that makes sense, they're still trying to hold on to things. And, you know, this is the big, right now there was this huge split that happened. And I think it happened because of two things, the California primary, but mostly because of the conservo SCOTUS's ruling on voting districts. I think that was the one that Alito, apparently they said he used some false, law in his response. Just, you know, stuff that you would just get catapulted out of the Supreme Court for using, you know, he just used some false law to make his point. And it, those two things have really started this huge kind of cleaving on the left. A lot of black people are very upset at the so-called far leftists because they're so accommodating to, you know, what's the guy's name who's running up in New England who had the Totenkopf on his chest? Grant, I forget his name, Carl. You know, he had the tattoo, the Nazi tattoo on his chest. You know, yeah, stuff like that.
14: He's covered it up, but, supposedly.
15: No, well, supposedly he had it taken off. But my question is, you had it on for years. It's huge. You covered one whole breast. You know, either you're stupid and you don't know what it was, or you agree with the ideology that thing represented.
16: His name is Graham Plattner. Graham Plattner.
15: That is Plattner. I'm sorry. Yeah, that's my fault for not remembering his name. But in some of the far left is for that, right? So, but they're not completely wrong, Carl. The far left is not completely wrong. The moderates are not completely wrong, and the progressives are not completely wrong. We all share parts of a philosophy that should come together to say, okay, war makes strange bedfellows. It's time for us to stand against the fascism. When the far left jumps up and says, you know, the Democrats need to get away from this idea of moderate concepts, okay? They're not speaking in terms of yesterday. They're mostly young. They have a foot in the future. A great deal of the leadership of the Democrats have a foot in the grave. And you got to listen to these young brothers and sisters about where their energies are tied, where they should be, I shouldn't say schooled, but at least where the discussion should go is, don't push for everything to get burnt down because you haven't built anything. I'm talking about the far left. You haven't built anything to replace anything. You don't have candidates out there. You don't have a system out there. So anything could fill the vacuum that you want to create. So instead of that, we need to change, maybe radically change some of the things in the machine, that the way in which we work. But this is, you know, this is one of my big beefs against the Bernie bros. You've had 10 years to build something. You've had 10 years to build some sort of political infrastructure, 10 years to win across the nation, 10 years to put candidates in the minds of people, and it hasn't happened. And every 10 years you jump up, or every election you jump up and scream at everybody and suppress votes and tell people to sit home, and then you don't offer any solutions for them, which is another – I mean, going even further, if we get into the NAACP discussion, I can – talk about that as well. What are the solutions that are going to be offered in that situation? Because they're very complicated. It's a very complicated thing.
14: Yeah, we'll talk about that momentarily. But let's 27 away from the top. Let's bring in Justice. He's calling us from Las Vegas. He wants to join the discussion. Grand Rising, Justice, you're on with Brandon.
17: Hotep, New York, New York, big city of dreams. Everything in New York ain't all but what it seems. You might be fooled if you come from out of town, but I'm down by law and I know my way around. And that applies to Donald Trump. Donald Trump was born in Queens, so he knows his way around in New York City. So regardless of the booing, that won't have an effect. Now, what should have effect is what we heard at Mount Morris Park, which is now known as Marvin Gaye Park. Not Marvin Gaye Park, Marcus Garvey's Park. And I remember where Mayor Lindsay came through there one summer where we didn't have jobs, and New York was going to go up as a powder keg. And he established the summer jobs program. And we all lined up at the Hotel Teresa for jobs. Now the condition in New York has even worse. You can't afford to live in New York with the prices going up the way they are in housing. So if they're going to boo anything, they should boo the housing prices in New York City or the gentrification that is happening in New York City. Look at the hip-hop museum in the Bronx. That's changed. You can't even afford to live in the South Bronx anymore. So here's the thing that my condition and my people are suffering from, a lack of knowledge. We have to change, and the Democrats have to do it because they're in charge. Kathy Hochul, she has to change the guidelines in New York. It's affecting us and has always affected us in housing. That has to change. Even Sharpton had to move out of his luxury spot on 145th and Lenox. So look, ladies and gentlemen, we want change, and change does not come with booing someone at Madison Square Garden. And as a matter of fact, the last I checked, we couldn't even afford to get into Madison Square Garden. You remember that? Yeah, we couldn't afford the tickets, and we couldn't afford the tickets up in the Bronx at Yankee Stadium. Con Edison had to pick up that tag. I remember when Whoopi Young had his classic games in New York City. That helped, but then they moved over to Jersey, and they're calling the Giants the New Jersey Giants. That's what they should call them because they're no longer the New York Giants. So we have a lot of things to boo for, and Donald Trump is not one. We know what his opinion is on housing. We know what his father's opinion is. I knew Donald Trump when I was 10 years old, and I knew what the shenanigans was about then, and I still know what they're about today. So let's stay focused, and let's keep the faith like the sister from Pennsylvania said, Philadelphia. She said, let's stop selling out and unite as a people and be self-reliant. And not worry about the New York Knickerbockers. Does that make sense, Carl?
14: All right. We'll give Brandon a chance to respond. Thank you for the history lesson about New York City justice. You know, so many people weren't even born when you talked about John Lindsay, who was the mayor of New York. This is in the 60s.
15: You said,
17: systemic housing problem has always been a problem in New York. Has. Even the landlords got in on the deal when they decided to burn the Bronx down for the insurance money. So we've always had problems.
15: You said you call him from Las Vegas, right?
17: Correct, sir. And I call it the Mississippi of the West. That's the history of Las Vegas. Do you know that?
15: Las Vegas right now has been inundated and assaulted by private equity firms. The same thing that has been happening all over the nation.
14: Right there, I'll let you finish your response to Justice when we get back, but we got to check the news, traffic, and weather in our different cities. It's 23 minutes away from the top of the hour, family. Thanks for waking up with us on this Monday morning. I guess this political blogger, Brandon, again, we're talking politics with him. You know how to reach us at 800-450-7876, and we'll take your phone calls after the news.

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1: It's Monday, June 8th, Black Music Month. Do you know what time it is? It's Al Sharpton's time. And for the next 3 hours, it's time to put aside all pretenses, deception, denial, all fronting. The time has come to keep it real on Keeping It Real with Reverend Al Sharpton. A very good afternoon to you all across the country. Good morning to our West Coast listeners, and welcome to those listening on Sirius XM, Channel 126, The Urban View, where talk empowers and becomes action. I'm coming to you live from our National Action Network corporate headquarters in New York. And for the next 3 hours, it is Hot Button Monday, where you can call in from wherever in the world you are and give us your thoughts, your opinions, your commentaries, and you'll be heard all over the nation and in other parts of the world. All you have to do is call us at 1-877-532-5797. 1-877-532-5797. Or you can go to the message board at the www.nationalactionnetwork.net, nationalactionnetwork.net, and you can send a message, and we'll read as many of them as we can over the air. Well, we also welcome you to give us some recognition of Black History Month. Last week, I asked for the week, tell me the three entertainers in Black history that you felt the most about, that you, obviously we have a lot more than three, but give me your three top. I want you this week to give me your three top R&B songs. Three top R&B, not rap, not classical, not hip-hop, but three top R&B songs. I'm interested in hearing your selection. Well, a lot is happening, and certainly over the weekend, we saw the flurry begin again between Israel and Iran. Iran attacking Israel with some fire power after Israel had attacked southern Lebanon. It seems like Donald Trump cannot keep Netanyahu in a position of peace. They've been lockstep together. It seems now that Donald Trump is either faking like he doesn't have control or influence, or he's lost control of influence. They've now agreed afterward to settle down and not do any further fighting after this back and forward. But it grabbed everybody last night. We ended up having to do most of Politics Nation on that because we did not know where it was going.

on, even though I had Congressman Vesey on about it. And at the same time, you have the primary fights that are still being counted in California of who's going to be the runoffs for governor, who's going to make the runoff with Karen Bass for mayor of L.A., and other primaries around the country. You have certainly the primaries that continue all over the South and in Maine and other places. So in the midst of all of this, global and national concerns, President Donald Trump decides to do a interview with Meet the Press, Kristen Welker. And when she, as a good, sharp journalist that she is, started raising questions, he first tried to, intimidate her with just bombast. And when he couldn't stop her from penetrating and said, wait a minute, you did say this was going to be a presidency of no new wars. And you did say this and that. And he started attacking the press, said that she was either compromised or stupid. And at one point just grabbed his mic and said, this is over, and walked out. And, you know, it tells us a lot about the president. Now, I'm sure some of his rah-rah MAGA crowd is happy with this, or he stood up to the press. But that crowd is dwindling more and more each day because there's a simple thing called self-interest. And self-interest kicks in sooner or later with everybody. I can go along with you as long as my interests are being served. But when I look up and find out that I'm paying $4.50, some places $6 a gallon for gas, and I look up and find out that my vote is being tampered with, and I didn't even get into the redistricting they're trying to do to stack the vote, I don't want to see you just and try to intimidate a skilled reporter. I want answers. You did say there would be no new wars. And not only are we in Iran, gas is going up that I'm paying because we're in Iran. You did say they rigged the election, yet you are asking for $1.8 billion to pay back people who abused police, physically desecrated the Capitol. I think that it is outrageous. And I think that Kristen Welker tried to, you know, just be as unintimidated as she could, but at the same time, let him have his say. And she just couldn't take it. And you know, Kristen Welker is a journalist. I don't profess to be a journalist. I'm a talk show, TV talk show host of an opinion show. My show is people know when they come on, I'm going to ask them about certain things, and I'm going to give my opinion. And I'm not saying that I'm just a news journalist, but she is. So a lot of that this weekend, and a lot of the escalation of what's going on in the Middle East that affect us here. And then at the same time, we're dealing with this question of redistricting in this Supreme Court. I've been talking all weekend. I had Hakeem Jeffries on the show Saturday night. I had two other congresspeople. And this whole redistricting fight, I don't want you to underestimate the importance of that. If the Democrats take the majority,
majority of the House, they can stop all of the legislation that Trump's trying to put through in his last 2 years. It's just as simple. Let's talk about all of that, whatever else is on your mind and heart, and your three top R&B songs in Black Music History Month. 1-877-532-5797 SHOP.

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15: Taking care of a baby today is so different than when I had you.
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0: Keeping It Real. I am your host, Reverend Al Sharpton, and we're back. 1-877-532-5797. 1-877-532-5797. 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It's Hot Button Monday, and I want you to weigh in your views, your opinions. Whether you agree with mine or not is not the point. The point is, let's talk about it and let's be heard. I also want you on this Black Music Month this week, I want to know the three top R&B, rhythm and blues songs that you think of in Black music history. By way of announcements, don't forget Politics Nation every Saturday, every Sunday, 5 p.m. Eastern Time on MS Now. And this weekend we had everybody on from the Democratic leader of the House of Representatives, Hakeem Jeffries, came live in studio. We had Congresswoman McIver, who's been leading the fight at Delaney Center around the how they're treating the detainees, and arrested her as a congresswoman for trying to visit those that are being held in these, I don't even want to call them what they're saying these centers are, because they're not doing that. But we had her on. We had on other experts and congresspeople. Yesterday, we had Congressman VC on. I did the whole show because it was breaking news around the Iran and Israel fight back and forward. So we tried to give it from our perspective and get down to the bottom of it. So don't miss the Politics Nation shows any weekend. It was interesting. I got some people on social media saying, I didn't know Al Sharpton could talk about international issues. I don't know where they've been. I've done a show from South Africa, from London. I will have been on Politics Nation 15 years, the end of August. And some people still want to hold on to their stereotypes. And it says more about them than it does about me. Also, we had a good rally Saturday. I really enjoyed it. A lot of people out as we count down to our headquarters. And we have been meeting at the historic Mother AME Zion Church. And in Harlem, 137th Street between Lenox and 7th Avenue, every Saturday, 9 a.m. to 11. And we're live on the air for you that are not in the New York area. You can watch it on Impact Television. You can watch it on YouTube/NAN. You can watch it on www.nationalactionnetwork.net. And you can watch it on AME Zion Network. So we had a good rally getting us geared up. People are signing up. I posted on my Instagram. Our Memphis chapter has already started their voter brigade. They were out. We showing it. We getting people going. You can't wait till November to affect the November election. You got to register people now. Got to sign them up. Got to say, now I'm going to be in touch with you, get you a group. Our brigade wants 20, 25 in each one of our areas that will say, I'm going to get 10 people to the poll. I'm going to get 5 people to the poll. I'm going to call them. I'm going to see what they need to get there. And I'm going to be there, and I'm going to organize others to be there with our cameras so that anybody try to stop them, we're there to film it. If ICE is there to try to intimidate them, we're there to film it. So know you got safe space with us in these areas. We organize that coming out of our rallies. And then, of course, you that are organizing. I had a call this morning with Martin Luther King III and Andre Waters King. We're all really getting pumped up and getting ready to really stretch out on this August 28th march, every day is another reason I know why we need a mass gathering in the nation's capital. Mass gathering. I talked about on Saturday at the Action Rally how there was the process that led Lincoln to finally settle on emancipation. He first tried to not do it. Then he said, well, let's send everybody back to Africa. Then he tried all kinds. Finally, he came kicking and screaming with Frederick Douglass and others giving him pressure. And Washington, D.C. was the first place he then freed the slaves because it was under federal control. So it was very interesting when you look at the history. And you should look at the history because you don't know where you are if you don't know where you've been. And you're disconnected if you don't know where you've been from where we need to go. All right. So make sure you watch or be a part if you are anywhere in the area of the Saturday Action Rallies. Also, this week, I'm speaking Thursday at the Hamptons Ministers Conference on Thursday morning, and then leaving Hampton, Virginia, going into Chicago, where on Friday morning, I will keynote the Rainbow Push Conference. Youssef Jackson, Reverend Jackson's youngest son, is the CEO now and asked me to come. And this is the first Rainbow Push Conference since Reverend Jackson passed. I wanted to be there, and I'll be there with them. All of our friends in the Chicago area, meet me at Rainbow Push headquarters on Friday morning at 9:30. Friday morning, 9:30. And then I'm going to leave right at noon and head back to New York, so I'll be at the Saturday rally. But make sure all of our Chicago, Gary and Dan, all of y'all, be at Push on Friday morning with me. All right, let's go to the phones. That is Hot Button Monday. And talking about Chicago, let me go to my dear friend in Chicago, the beloved Miss Eunice, to kick off the week. First call. Miss Eunice, you're keeping it real with Al Sharpton.
1: Hey, how are you today?
0: I'm doing good. How are you?
1: Oh, I'm on the mend, thank God. Yesterday, Rev, we had a great day at the pastor's 18th anniversary, Reverend Otis Moss III.
0: Wow.
1: And the Jackson boys were great. Youssef spoke at the 7:30 service, and Jonathan spoke at the 11. I was so proud because I watched those young men grow up, and they are dynamic young men.
0: And that also, did the sermon or made remarks?
1: Well, it wasn't even sort of sermon like, you know, they kind of sermon like, you know. It wasn't a sermon, but I didn't go. I went to 11 o'clock service.
0: Okay.
1: But he's a dynamic speaker. And, you know, Reb, I sit some time and I just wonder, what kind of a person, where did Donald Trump come from? Can you imagine a black man doing what Trump did? And Christian Welker asked him a question. He got so upset. He got up and took the mic and called her name and talked about all the stations that shouldn't be on the air. Well, what about Fox? They shouldn't be anywhere near the air because all they do is lie. And it's just one thing after the other. Now he's going to the basketball game here lately. Everywhere he goes, there's some confusion. The correspondence did and all that nonsense that went on. So I just can't figure out anything. Can you?
0: No, and it's not that you are confused or I am confused because neither one of us can figure it out. It's because it is not logical stuff that he's doing. You can't figure out crazy. You can't figure out crazy. It's crazy.
1: And also,
0: go ahead.
1: I say also, it's an embarrassment all over the world, and the congressmen sitting there, they should be embarrassed too, but they have no shame either.
0: Right, at all. It's ridiculous. And you know, talking about coming to the game, the mayor said he's gone and he's got a certain amount of tickets he's given to some of the young people, some of the businessmen that own seats there on the floor, invited me, and I had said I was going. Then he said he's going. So now they're giving all these warnings of how you got to go through security and all that. Yeah. And I told people, don't get sidetracked. That are going, because I ain't no billionaire. I'm going because these guys own the seats, and the mayor's bought these tickets for young people. I said, y'all are there for the team. Ignore him. He wants everybody to react to him. This is about Jalen and that team. If you're New Yorker supporting that team, if you support the other team, support that. But I refuse to have Trump just disrupt our lives.
1: And, everything.
0: Yeah, and that's what he wants. He loved that. And the distortion, I don't even understand in the middle of the potential battles back and forward why he would even want to go to the game. He should be sitting up there trying to make sure Netanyahu and them stop. But no, he wants to freeze New York, all of that, and make him the object of a ball game. And it shows you who he is. And people say, well, Obama went to a basketball game, not in the middle of an international crisis, not in the middle of gas prices going up. Nothing wrong with a president going to a game if it is a time that people are tranquil and moving forward. But he's making mock of his own doing.
1: I tell you. And didn't he get booed when he went to Vegas? Was that last year that he went to the game?
0: Yeah. Oh, yeah.
1: And spent all that money. So, Rev, let me end by saying Sam Cooke, Marvin Gaye, and Coco Taylor, she's a famous blues singer. She passed some years back.
0: Give me those three again.
1: Sam Cooke, Marvin
0: Sam
1: Gaye.
0: Cook.
1: And the, yeah. And Coco
0: Marvin
1: Taylor.
0: Marvin Gaye and Taylor. Okay.
1: You never heard of Coco Taylor?
0: Oh, absolutely. I've heard of Coco Taylor, yeah.
1: I was just wondering where you've been.
0: No.
1: I was just making sure I hear you right.
0: No, Coco Taylor, huge and great R&B artist. No, you're right.
1: Mm-hmm.
0: All right. Always glad that when you kick us off for the week, Miss Eunice. Let's take a break. 1-877-532-5797. All. You can go to the message board and send your message. Keeping it real. Shout. Be right back.

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0: back. It's Hot Button Monday, 1-877-532-5797. 1-877-532-5797. And of course, you can go to the message board and write a message. Akeem Smith is on saying Reverend Sharpton and message boards. Then y'all see the conversation with Christian Walker had with Trump on Meet the Press on Sunday. Yeah, I opened the show talking about it. He couldn't take direct questions, got up and walked out after he just couldn't intimidate her. Brother Rick is saying what Trump is doing is simple. He's trying to turn the USA into the USSR. Interesting. Kennedy Marie Shabazz says, good afternoon, Reverend Sharpton, and you are greatly appreciated. Love you. Well, thank you for your love. GHJF says, go to any black inner city and you will see the results of Democratic leadership. Black Americans are in horrible condition. Got a problem with that. Let's go back last 30 years. We went from Republican Reagan, Republican Bush Sr., Democrat Clinton, Republican again, two terms, Bush Jr., Obama, Trump, Biden, and Trump again. So that's six Republican presidents, three Democrats in the last 30 years. So the Republicans don't bear no blame when they had twice the time in the White House. Do the math. The math don't count because the inner cities operate based on the federal budget, federal laws. So I can't name every inner city, but I can tell you who the presidents were. And of the last 30 years, there were double Republican presidents. So your point just don't add up. Having our say, too, says you can't make me doubt him. I know too much about him. That was a great gospel song. I love that song. Let's go back to the phone. Let me go to Brother Jacob in Philadelphia, Pennsylvania, WURD. Brother Jacob.
1: Hey, peace be unto you, Reverend Al, on this Hot Button Monday, man. You and your worldwide audience, man. You know, that's why I love you, Reverend Al, because you just, a person can't just pull the wool over your eyes, right? And you went back and told them, they talk about Democrat. Clinton, when he left office, there was a surplus of money, right? And right. And Obama came and saved the whole country, right? Right. So where do these people, I just can't, I ain't even trying to figure it out. You know, Reverend Al, because if you do, you go crazy. But look, the last caller, she mentioned Coco Taylor, right?
0: Yeah.
1: Man, when the first time I heard her sing, Let the Good Times Roll, and the one, we going to pitch a wang dang doodle all night long.
0: Man, yeah.
1: I mean, yeah. That was, you talking about a partying record for black people? They used to get down, because, you know, I was a young boy and I couldn't go in the bar, but we'd always look in there because we love to see our people having fun, you know, because after what we've been through 400 years, you know, look, that's all we had was fun. We ain't had no money and stuff, you know. But Reverend Al, you mentioned the songs, right? Now, I got to keep that right here in Philadelphia. You know, Gamble and Huff, they always said put a message in the music, right? So I'm going to go with Love Train by the OJs, right?
0: Oh, yeah. Oh, yeah.
1: People all over the world, you know, join hands and, you know, start, you know, get on the love, right? Then there's Harold Melvin and the Blue Notes, who toured and traveled with. Wake up, everybody. No more sleeping in bed, right?
0: Yeah. That's Harold Melvin, Blue Notes, with lead singer Teddy Pendergrass.
1: Theodore Teddy Pendergrass, yes, you know. And then the last one is I toured with them, too. McFadden and Whitehead ain't no stopping us now, because ain't no stopping us, right, Rev?
0: Right, that's right.
1: Yeah,
0: that's right.
1: But look, yesterday, President Biden was here in Philadelphia, and he came to address a banquet that the, you know, it's Pride Month also, you know, it's Black right. Music Month, yes. But it's because we got diversity. That's why I love this country. When you think about the youngness of America and where we've come, right? Man, you know, where everybody, every citizen has to have the same rights as I do, as I call myself a devout Muslim, and nobody stops me from practicing my religion. And everybody else should be having them rights, because that's what's in that. That's why people gave their lives for that Constitution. That's and right. Then you see a man just spitting on it. I mean, so, you know, it's all good. You know, Patti LaBelle did the show for them yesterday. I didn't go down.
0: I didn't know that. Okay.
1: Yeah, she did. She was the highliner down there. And, I mean, they went from what we call, well, they call it that, the gayborhood. And right. they parade from the gayborhood to Ben Franklin Parkway, where the art museum is. And they, you know, man, it was full. So, you know, that's the diversity. That's diversity. That's what people have to have the same freedoms. I think that's what that contract say, you know, cause, and to Trump. Man, I hope New York don't lose tonight, because they're going to look at it. They're going to look at him. I hope they don't.
0: Please don't.
1: I mean, why can't he stay home and watch it on TV? Why he got to make it hard for people? All he want to take the dime, like he want to be there and see.
0: They taking the Jumbotron down. You can't even watch Jumbotron.
1: He know they're going to boo him. But the bottom, why didn't he stay home and watch it on TV like he did the insurrection, right, on January 7th? He could have did that. Stay home and watch it on TV. You watch the insurrection, didn't do nothing. But anyway, like you said, you just said, Reverend Allen, a while back, you said, don't let nobody steal your joy. You know, and that's what we got to do. Because every day, if we just concentrate on what we see coming from this president, and I give him his due, he's the president. We didn't say, we lost, we this and that. We went with the transfer of power like we supposed to do.
0: That's right.
1: He the only one do that. But anyway, thank you for just
0: all right,
1: letting
0: God
1: me
0: bless. Thank
1: that
0: you.
1: Out.
0: Good to hear your voice. All right. Let me, on the message board, having our say number two says, I miss Reverend Jesse Jackson. You don't miss him as much as I do. I mean, we're very close. But I'll be with his organization on Friday in Chicago. Then Jesse Johnson says, Reverend Al Sharpton, keep it real. Remember, you ran for president. You ain't going to run again, are you? I'm not planning on running. I certainly ain't going to have something to say about who does run. And we had most of the potential candidates at our convention in April, and I keep them on my show. But I ran in 2004, 22 years ago now, mostly because I wanted to make sure our issues were in the debate and to make sure they did not change the rules Reverend Jackson had established in 88, because, you know, every 4 years they have a convention, rules committee could change stuff. So I made my point there, but I'm going to be very, very, very observing and make people come through on our agenda as they decide who's going to run. And then I think I had something else from Johnson. You had put. Oh, he says, Reverend Al Sharpton, keep it real. Do you forget that man who stabbed you? I didn't forget him, but I forgave him. I went to court, in fact, when he was convicted and sentenced, and said that he did what y'all told him was appropriate. I was a monster for standing up for a black kid getting killed in his neighborhood, and they said I was a troublemaker. It wasn't no trouble that they killed him. I'd lead marches out there saying, give up the killers. So he felt he had to kill me. And tried to. And so if y'all gonna blame him, which he did do that. Why don't y'all blame y'all that create that climate, including the media at that time? I said that at his sentencing. The judge said it was kind of you to forgive him, Reverend Al, but I'm still putting him in jail. Gave him 9 to 15 years. He did 9 or 10 years. I visited him in jail. I didn't visit him to make him feel better. I visited him to affirm in my own mind that I preach forgiveness. Was I big enough to do it myself? One of the most important meetings I had in my life. Sometimes life will test you and see if you can live up to what you say. And I did. That was a hard thing to look at a man, eyeball to eyeball, that tried to take your life. But I did it. Not too many people can say it. I'm not glad I had to do it, but I did. Thank you for your call. Thank you for those two or three messages we read. We'll be right back. More of you on the phones. 1-877-532-5797. 1-877-532-5797. 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

0: this legal fight. You know, they shorted the historically black colleges and universities to the tune of about $13 billion, and Tennessee State was the one they shorted the most.
1: Absolutely. Well, let me know. I'm on the next plane as soon as you holler. You know, when Ben Crump called, I don't even question it. I just head to the airport and get the details on the way.
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0: Sharpton.
1: Oh, keeping it real. I'm your host, Reverend Al Sharpton, and we're back. 1-877-532-5797. Or you can go to the message board at nationalactionnetwork.net. I see Happiness Donut saying, the paid haters. And Bruce Turner said, what's wrong, Happiness? She said, the paid haters. And I see having our say, I really have a problem with how certain NAACP lawyers will charge you today. When back 20 years ago, they came to see about your situation right away. Well, I can't speak for the NAACP. I know many that are doing work with us to charge nothing, but you can go to Crisis. We have Legal Night every month. We don't charge the National Action Network. But let me ask you this, having our say, are you a member of the NAACP? Are you a member of National Action Network? Are you a member of Urban League? And I ask you that only to say, there are a lot of people call on organizations to do things, and they're not a member of any organization. Yet they sit back and criticize. Member nothing. Don't pay membership dues, $5, $10, whatever it is, to nothing. Just find ways to hate. Or being paid to hate. So I ain't gonna let you get a pass on that one. Let's go back to the phone. Let me go to Don in New Orleans. Don, you're keeping it real with Al Sharpton.
2: Yes, sir. Reverend Jesse Jackson, Greenville, South Carolina, Peebo Bryson, Greenville, South Carolina. Lost two Giants, but they're in good hands.
1: Right.
2: Yes, sir. And three songs, three artists. I'm going to go with... Jeffrey Osborne, we both deserve each other love. I'll go with that.
1: Yeah.
2: Ain't Nobody, Chaka Khan and Rufus.
1: Ain't Nobody. Yep.
2: And the last one was a soundtrack of a movie, very important movie in my life, and the Staples Singers. Let's Do It Again.
1: Yep.
2: Yes, sir. And yep. They all still survive, except Sidney Poitier and many others. But Reverend Al, the thing about the game tonight, the championship NBA final game 3 in New York City, Madison Square Garden, there's no salary cap on the tickets prices. There's no salary cap. Salary cap. Whatever the market may bear. Okay, right. Free enterprise. But they want the president and chief want to put his thumb on baseball, and say he want a hard salary cap in baseball.
1: Yeah, he does. You know? And I'll tell you something, what I heard, and again, I heard this because the businessman that invited me owns, you know, season-wise, has for 20 years when the Knicks were losing. So he invited me to have two of his seats since he came back to New York. And I know that Mayor Mondani is sponsoring, I think, several hundred kids, young people, that worked on his campaign. But I understand that they were getting an enormous amount of $9,000-$10,000 a ticket, and that amount went down when Trump announced he was going. Now, some of it may have been people opposed to Trump, others because they know security is going to be crazy. They canceled the Jumbotron. I agree with you when you talk about the scaling of things. And I also agree with people that we cannot not support whoever our teams are and those in our community, because Trump want to show up. He'll show up everywhere then. So I ain't letting him do that to us.

0: Right. It's a hard salary cap, but we fight against minimum wage, the federal minimum wage. There's no cap on talent. You know, you're still paying these quarterbacks an exorbitant proportion of the salaries, the pool, if you will. And CEOs, the executives of these Fortune 1,000 companies, there's no salary cap on the executive pay compensation. There's no hard salary cap on the amount that these owners want to partner with cities that are trying to build affordable housing. There's no salary cap on the amount they want to spend on these stadiums and get luxury boxes. So why would people say, whatever the market would bear, if I'm willing to pay $100 million for $200 million or $300 million for a ball player, I must have done my due diligence to realize that this person is going to be an asset. I don't know any billionaire, and that in and of itself is there's no salary cap on class status. You know, why do we have billionaires and multimillionaires? Because there's no salary cap on what you can earn in this country. So, but what I'm saying is, I'm sure these multi-billionaire people, who, by the way, the Chicago Bears was purchased for, I think, $100. The Pittsburgh Steelers, $500, some minuscule amount in today's standard. But I'm sure these multi-billionaires, Reverend Al, I mean, most Americans are not multi-billionaires, and they don't have top-notch financial advisors. I'm sure these multi-billionaires are not giving away no money.
1: Right.
0: I'm sure they're not.
1: Right.
0: And if they were, they'd be locked up right now. They'll lock them up for being the same. If Warren Buffett wanted to stand on the corner and give away all his wealth and line up all the armor calls, they would lock him up.
1: Yep.
0: So, yes, sir.
1: All right. All right. Thank you for your call. Let's go to JT in Milwaukee, Wisconsin.
2: Oh, man. Hey, Reverend Shopper.
1: Yes, sir.
2: How you doing, sir?
1: I'm good. How are you?
2: Well, Rev, back in the days, excuse me, young man. Rev, you know I always mess with you from the old school, even though I'm a year older than you. Hey, Rev, I may have your permission to be for real. My dad used to tell me, he said, boy. I said, what, Dad? I said, Dad, how you doing? He said, boy. I'm doing okay. What's your excuse? I'm crazy as hell, but I'm still being here. I'm crazy as hell. And Reverend Sharpton, excuse me, sir. I just said that because back in the days, I was born in Warren, Arkansas, in 1953. And we had to pick cotton and stuff. And I survived best we could. My dad served in Korea. Your dad did. I don't know, Rev. Rev. Excuse me, sir, for being all over the map, but Reverend Sharpton, I just want to say, sir, thank you for accepting my call. I thought I'd just throw that out there to all the
1: All right, well, thank you for your call. You threw it out there. Thank you for your call. And let me take a break. We'll be right back. Keeping it real, I see on the message board, Having Our Say came back and said, Rev, 30 years ago, civil rights agencies are not today's civil rights agencies. Today, we have a lot of Uncle Toms here in Jersey, either they're in the courts or on the bench. Well, I don't know about civil rights agencies, but civil rights organizations, many of them grew out of what happened 30 years ago. And again, are you a member of an organization? Have you talking about civil rights agencies that are departments of government, like the Civil Rights Division of Justice Department or Civil Rights Division of New Jersey courts? That's a different thing than civil rights organizations and civil rights lawyers. So I can't answer that because I'm not clear on what you're referring to. Using the term agencies is a little different. Let's take a break. We'll be right back. Keeping it real. 1-877-532-5797. 1-877-532-5797. Shopton. Keeping it real. Be right back.
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36: 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No phone calls, please.

0: We're back. Let me, and the message board I got. Keep it real. Pamela Edgar saying the quote that was on the wall at Michael Jackson's memorial service said, "There's nothing that can't be done until we raise our voices as one." That was definitely on the wall at his funeral. I did the eulogy there, and I saw the same quote, Pamela. Happiness Donut says, "I hope the cameraman pans the camera on Denzel Washington if he's there tonight. Go, New York, go, New York, go." I'm sure going to look and see if Denzel's there. James Thomas is saying, "Trump is highly upset with his name being removed from the Kennedy Center." Yeah, I'm sure all of that's been bubbling up in him when he walked out on Christian Walker at NBC. He had a bad week. He's had a bad few weeks. But the real problem is he's given us a bad week and a bad month and a bad year and a half. What are we going to do about it? Let's go back to the phones. Let's go to Northwest Atlanta, Georgia, my dear friend D. D, you're keeping it real with Al Sharpton. Is D there?
1: Hello? Hi, yes, Reverend Al.
0: How are you doing?
1: Hi, my friend. How are you?
0: I'm good. I'm good. Good to hear your voice.
1: I enjoy this show so very much, Reverend Al. And I want to offer my opinion about some musicians here in Atlanta and in Georgia. But first, I want to start off by mentioning how ugly Trump was yesterday on Meet the Press. And he continues to say that he won an election and he won it overwhelmingly and all those kinds of things. But the problem is this. There's a method to his madness and to the madness of other conservatives. It's been proven that if you just keep telling a lie over and over and over, it's a fact that falsehoods 70% more likely to be retreated than the truth. So if he keeps on saying this, and if they keep on saying that the election was stolen, more and more people are going to believe it, and more people are going to stop voting. And I just hope they can see the forest, that they can come out of the forest and as probably Bush would say, see the trees, and the forest. But listen, I want to talk about what's going on in Atlanta. We just lost the beloved singer Peabo Bryson.
0: Yeah.
1: And when I heard about his death, something happened to me. You know, when something happens to your heart, it's just a ache, and it felt like a family member had passed.
0: Yes,
1: and so we are grieving his death, and he was here about a month ago with Jeffrey Osborne, and I think it was well attended. So we are grieving that death. But, Rev, I've told you this before, and I want to remind you, I went to school with Gladys Knight. So I want to lift up Gladys. I want Gladys to be healthy and continue to be the, I've forgotten what they call her, the songstress of the South or something they've given her. But when we were in second grade, Rev, our homework assignment was to vote, to send in postcards to vote for Gladys because she was on this national TV show, Ted Mack's Amateur Hour. So our homework was to help Gladys win, and she did win. Last night, I was able to see. Oh, another thing I want to mention to people. This African American Music Month was started by Georgia's own President Jimmy Carter. He started this. And I want people to pay attention if they get a chance to. If you have HBO, Questlove has put out a beautiful documentary on Earth, Wind, and Fire. And that's what I went to sleep on last night.
0: Yes. Yes, very good what Questlove did. And I think it wasn't Netflix. One of them have come out with a four-part series on James Brown. And that's a good one. I watched it. I did an interview and didn't remember I did it.
1: Reverend Al, do you know I actually got to see James Brown on Auburn Avenue back in the day when I was young. I wasn't supposed to have been in that club. I wanted to see him so badly that my older sister, I was 16 years old. She took me. I was such a fan of James Brown. I was so glad to see it. And I believe that it was such a wonderful show. You know that part where he leaves and they put the cape over him and he's supposed to leave. I believed every minute of it. And then years later, I realized that was just part of the show and he did it everywhere. But I was just so excited. Rap, it was something to see.
0: I'll tell you something, D. I'll tell you inside about that. He told me that he was watching wrestling one day, and there was, and I'm guessing this before.
1: Was it Gorgeous George?
0: Gorgeous George. He said he saw Gorgeous George do that, and he said, I'm going to put that in my act. He got that from Gorgeous George. You guessed it right. I would have never thought of that because I don't remember Gorgeous George. I was 20-something years younger than James Brown. I know, but he got that from Gorgeous George, he said.
1: It was believable here. It was, and you talk about a show. Now, Michael Jackson put on a show. I've seen him, too.
0: Yeah,
1: but there was nobody like James Brown. So well, I want to salute those folks from Georgia.
0: You just warmed my heart because I'm going to tell you something. At the end of the road, the last year of his life, we gave him the award at our Keepers of the Dream dinner that we do every year at the convention, Nash Action Network Convention. And James Brown didn't like to go to a lot of stuff, but he said, I'm going to come up for you, Reverend, and get this award. When he got there, I met him in the lobby, his entourage, brought him up to his suite for him to change into his tuxedo. He said, give me my award first, because I want to get out. I got to fly back. My knees are hurting. I said, okay. We put him up. He got his award, headed out. And when I got upstairs after the dinner was over and everybody had spoken to other wards, the cell phone rang. And I looked, and it was block call. And I answered, it was Mr. Brown. And I said, oh, wow, you stuck? I thought, because he was in his private plane, I thought he was stuck at the private airport because I hadn't been outside. It had been storming. And I didn't know whether it cleared. He said, no, I'm home in the bed. And he told me that you made me think about this, D. He said, Reverend, let me tell you something. He said, I know some of the guys and ladies talk a long time, and he named one in particular. He says, time for them to let some of you younger guys go on and take the center stage. He said, I got to a certain age, Reverend, where I couldn't dance like I used to. And I decided to stop being soul brother number one and stepped up being the godfather soul. Let James,
1: wow.
0: He said, let Michael Jackson do that.
1: Wow.
0: Let Prince do that. He said, because one day, Reverend, a lady will bring her daughter to the Apollo, and she'll see Michael, and she will say, Michael Jackson is sensational. And a mama will say, but you should have seen James Brown.
1: Should have seen James Brown. And Reverend, he said,
0: I don't want to mess up that memory by going out trying to do a split and I can't get up. I want to keep that woman where she could always say, you should have seen James Brown. You triggered that in my head when you said that.
1: Reverend L, and I will never forget that he died on Christmas Day. I think it's 2005, 2006, somewhere around
0: 2006,
1: there.
0: And
1: I'll never forget, my nephew said, he said, it's a sad day today. We lost James Brown. That's how I found out he passed.
0: I feed the homeless. We hand out food every Christmas. And he did the same. I was scheduled to do it that morning, Christmas morning, 2 in the morning. They called and told me he had died in the hospital there in Atlanta.
1: Emory University Hospital.
0: And I jumped up and said, I got to go. I was kids had called. I was close with the family. And then I said, no, let me get the later plane because he would have wanted me to pass out these turkeys and feed the people on Christmas. And it took everything I could. But I went and did that, and then I headed to the airport. And Christmas evening, we met at Yama's house, his second oldest daughter, and started planning his funeral. I still was in shock all the way to I did
1: right.
0: The eulogy at all three of his funerals. That's how close we were. But he was a great man, as well as a great entertainer. Great man. Thank you for your call, D. You brought back a lot of memories. I needed that. Let's take a break. We'll be right back. Keeping it real. 1-877-532-5797. Be right back. Keep it real.
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0: Keeping It Real. I am your host, Reverend Al Sharpton. Don't forget, every Saturday and Sunday, 5 p.m. Eastern Time, watch Politics Nation with Al Sharpton. I'm going to bring you the ones in the middle of the battles to really challenge and see where we need to be. I will not waste your time. This past weekend, we had on Hakeem Jeffries, Democratic leader of the House. We had on Congressman Vesey there in Texas. We had on Congresswoman McIver from Newark dealing with the detention center there. She was arrested for going in. She's standing trial. We had dealt with the whole Iran attack yesterday on Israel. And on and on. I don't waste your time. Support the show and tell your family and friends. And then, of course, you that in the New York, New Jersey, Connecticut area, come to the Saturday Action Rally. Don't observe the action. Don't critique the action. Be a part of it. And we meet temporarily. We've been there a couple of months while our new owned building, and some of you have gone online and given toward the building, and I appreciate it. We need more, but we've already laid down enough. We just need to pay off the mortgage. But we're at the next week or two. I'm trying to get in our new building by Juneteenth. I'm just needing the city to give us a certificate of occupation. I'm going to start rallies, and then the right wing jump out there and say they're in the building and haven't passed all the inspections. We're doing all of that now. So meet us at Mother AME Zion, a historic church of Frederick Douglass on 137th Street and Lenox Avenue in Harlem. You that are not in New York, you can watch it live on Impact Television or on YouTube/NAN or at nationalactionnetwork.net. I really need everybody to start organizing for August 28th. I had a call this morning with Martin Luther King III and Andrea Waters King, Dr. King and Mrs. King's son, oldest son, and daughter-in-law. And we are getting ready for this big march in Washington. August 28th, it is the anniversary of the 63 March, but it is about what's going on now. Voting rights, voter redistricting, and the cutting of the Affordable Care Act. And people already, a lot of unions and other organizations and churches have signed up. But I need individuals that's going to say, I'm going to be there. Go to www.nationalactionnetwork.net. Some will say, I'd like to organize a bus. How do I do it? Can you help me, Reverend Al? Go online, www.nationalactionnetwork.net. Put that in on a sign-up right on the board. But I need everybody to get ready. That Friday, we need a huge national march right there in Washington, where the Supreme Court is that's doing this redistricting, where the Congress is. Whether they had worked that day or not, their staffs are there. We need to send that huge statement. All right, let's go to the phones. Let's go to Demetrius in Cleveland, Ohio. Demetrius.
1: Hey, thank you, Reverend Sharpton. Yes, good talking to you today. I just want to mention a few subjects. First of all, I'd like to bring up, I heard Donald Trump signed an executive order for those who mail in their ballots for an election. They have to be already registered for their ballots to count. So hopefully that would be overturned before the November elections come around. So that's a plot to make it difficult, you know, for people ballots, you know, to be counted for certain candidates. Anything can happen between a person ballot and getting to the Board of Elections.
0: Right.
1: And to me, and he's saying when he walked out of NBC Studios, elections were stolen in certain instances. That would be a proven fact that some elections would be stolen if the ballots have to be registered. Because anything could happen, and that's just be an open door for corruption and misplacing of ballots.
0: Right, that's exactly right.
1: Yeah, before they be counted. And also, last week, the government reported that there was a rise in jobs available. But I believe there's
2: a lack of jobs available to certain people because of the DEI policy and the Supreme Court decision the last year reducing our
0: funding. Well, let me tell you how right you are, because I raised this, as I said, when we came on, that I was part of a meeting this morning, an annual meeting of leaders of national civil rights groups and the CEO president of Google. And I said to them, I said, the data came out last week that there was an increase in jobs in May, but blacks were 6.6% unemployed. Whites were only 3.8% unemployed. So even when you get a so-called good report, we are still almost 2-to-1 unemployed. And now with the president bringing out, saying that in diversity, equity, and inclusion, it's going to get worse than that, because they now don't have to even write down the numbers of black employees that they're bringing in. So you're absolutely right.
2: That's true. Because I know a number of people who are college graduates just looking for a job. You're not a college graduate. They can't find employment. In some instances, some people is being discriminated with when it comes to being assigned to such jobs, because there's no policy that follow up to make sure that these employees and these companies, you know, it's being fair to practices. So they free, you know, to hire who they want to lay off who they want to, without any type of guidelines, you know, that are going to be backed by the government. So it's going back to, like I said, an old boy policy, and going back to the discrimination, and they're not being held accountable at all. So for him just to pull out the job increase last week, you know, that's just to try to boast up his standard, because of with the oil prices and inflation is still high. And also I would like to mention, when it comes to the war in Russia, between Russia and Ukraine, hopefully there would be a solution. But the Soviet Union, they seem like they don't want to have any type of agreement, even though they start bombing major cities, and Ukraine start bombing Moscow. Same thing with Israel invading Lebanon. Now, they want to bomb Beirut. So their interest is to control the whole country. And Donald Trump said that Israel can't do anything without his approval. But I believe Israel came that far. You know, they're going to continue to follow up, especially the United States. It's not coming to a peace agreement with Iran. And as long as Israel is carrying out their bombings and some murdering of some of the innocent Palestinians and Lebanese, it will not be a peace, because Iran will continue, you know, to fight in Lebanon to supply weapons to Hezbollah and the military support. And also, I'd like to mention last week when they spoke to the head of the Department of Justice, in the Congress, I can't remember his name, in the hearing. Now he said the slush fund would be eliminated, but he didn't say that the money for Donald Trump would not be eliminated. Now, to me, there's a lot of people incarcerated, you know, for the reason that Donald Trump wanted to be a meal for, you know, come to his end of tax and so forth. It's not fair for those who are incarcerated, you know, on trial now, spending thousands of dollars, you're serving time, you know, for committing crime. Yet Donald Trump, he would get a free ticket. He's an American citizen like anyone else. And to hold him on a pedestal separate from the other American citizens have them doing time is injustice, and it's outside of democracy, you know, and outside of just providing equal justice for all Americans. He can't commit more crimes, and he would not be held accountable for it, because he easily passed another measure as well. And lastly, concerning the three artists, this Black History Month, I have Barry White, I can't get enough. He wrote some nice music. You know? It's only one Barry White. I like Higher Players. I Want to Be Free.
0: Yeah.
2: Classic song. And also I like The Switch. There Never Be. That's a classic song written by Bobby DeBarge. You know, he was a great writer. He didn't get the credit I believe that he should have gotten. And one other thing I'd like to mention out, where they have, we had the missile crisis with the Soviet Union and with the United States concerning the missiles in Cuba back then, and the Soviet Union pulled their missiles out, you know, and came to agree, you know, to not have any missiles pointed toward Russia. So to me, that treaty is still in effect. The United States shouldn't have any type of legal standing to attack Cuba, because that's why the missiles were put there in the beginning, to protect Cuba. So if Donald Trump break that treaty, then they cause the Soviet Union, you know, to go back on the agreement and place the missiles in Cuba. So Donald Trump had to be very careful, you know, what the intentions are in Cuba, because I could bring in a world conflict. All right, thank you very much.
0: All right, thank you for your call. And I see on the message board, Rodney Jones, the mayor at Queensbridge Houses, says New York Knicks fans will probably boo for 5 minutes straight, but they should have a moment of silence when they announce his name. He's been booed before. Silence would get under his skin. Yeah, you know, you got a point there, Mr. Mayor. He wouldn't even know how to handle that. I think he likes attention. Silence might have him go somewhere else. Having our say, says, ladies, who else crushed on Jesse Jackson as an uncle, etc. As a young girl, my brother and cousins crushed on Jane Kennedy. I'm a 60s baby. Yeah, Jane Kennedy was the woman that all of us felt defined looking great. I remember Jane Kennedy in the era of the blaxploitation films, her and Pam Grier. I grew up in the late 60s, 70s, and it is interesting. Interesting. All right, let's go to Wale in Manhattan, New York. Wale? Okay, let me take my break. They say we need to get up on the break. Let me take the break. We'll come back, more of you on the phones. Keeping it real. Hot Butt Monday. Be right back.
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29: Sharpton. I am here, Reverend Al, with Dr. Glenda Glover at Tennessee State University, and I have the Tennessee State University leaders who all want to thank you for being our civil rights leader.
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29: And I'm probably going to need your help on this legal fight. You know, they shorted the historically black colleges and universities to the tune of about $13 billion. And Tennessee State was the one they shorted the most.
30: Absolutely. Well, let me know. I'm on the next plane as soon as you holler. You know, when Ben Crump called, I don't even question it. I just head to the airport and get the details on the way.
31: Live from the National Action Network corporate headquarters in New York.

0: something about why don't I have, give me the other one that he posted. I wanted to read that. He had a great suggestion about Larry Ham, I think. He said, why do we need to put Larry Ham on from the People's Organization? He's right. Larry Ham's a great leader in New Jersey. You're right. It says, my point is, Rev, we have folks joining civil rights organizations with the motive to turn against us for themselves. Selling out to other folks is discouraging for me by all the work done for 30 years. I agree with that now. I agree with that. You and I on the same page on that, having out, say. And you mentioned Larry Hand, who's a real deal. And you have a lot of people that have come through our organizations. He says, having out, says, God bless you, Rev and Nan. Please invite Larry Hand, People's Organization for Progress, to the platform via phone one day. I'm sure he would love to elaborate on his 30-year topic. You're talking music to my ears. You're absolutely right. And people have used and misused movements. There's no doubt about it. There's no question about that. That's not negative. That's facts. Let's go to the phone. That I believe I was calling Wale in Manhattan, New York. Wale.
1: Hey, Reverend Sharpton.
0: Yes.
1: Yeah, you said my name real good. Wale, you know? Yeah, you pronounced it very well. So let's talk about something important. I want to talk about our children, our youth, our teens, particularly the black ones. I don't know if you were on Facebook when they showing you pictures of them wilding out. They call it teen something. They don't call it wilding out. They say teen gatherings or whatever it is that they call them. So you got all these pictures of hundreds of kids showing up in Tuskegee, wherever, in Tennessee, and all these places, and they jumping on cars, they having these fights, ripping out weeds, and the list goes on and on. Okay. And you got all these black folks critiquing it and on Facebook that our children, the parents need to be arrested in certain cities and states. They're going to lock up the parents because their kids is acting crazy and shooting up one another, and it just goes on and on. Now they were in what's that white area? It's predominantly white. It's a beach. I forget the name of it. Not Coney Island. I forget the name of it.
0: Go ahead. You talking about a beach out?
1: I think it's in Jersey or Long Island.
0: Oh, okay. No, I don't know. Go ahead. We'll go with.
1: And, you know, and they showing all these colored kids running around, just wilding out, shooting one another. And so I saw some black children today, and because I want to know why they were all this black. What's the purpose of all this black? She said, well, you know, it's just, we, you know, one do it, and it's just like a trend or something. She says, but it can be gang-related depending on who it is. So I says, okay, when they in these packs, okay, say a kid that don't belong, in other words, when they whistle to their homies and we all meet up at the same place, if there's somebody who ain't in our gang and a person that's standing behind the person that's not with us, that we need to hit, we need to shoot, we shoot at that person, but if we miss and hit the wrong person, meaning the person who wasn't supposed to be there anyway, is usually the way it goes. Okay. So, because I've been asking these kids, all right, I want to know what's all the black about. I says, is it gang-related? Because the young lady says, well, you know, there are Bloods and Crips, and I think the Orange is for the Young Lords and all this kind of thing here. I says, what do the black? She says, some black is gangs. Some black is gangs. She said, because my whole point in what I'm trying to say is, we're going to have to do something. We can't just continue. Like I said, you know, Reverend Sharpton, you know I respect you. I respect you. You have your platform. Nobody can come on and say, yo, Rev, I think you need to be doing it this way. We can't do that. As much as we may want to, we can't. This is your platform. And so we all going to have to start our own thing. If it means setting up on the street corner, if it means going into the malls or whatever, we cannot continue

0: act as if nothing's happening. Because granted, people got to work two and three jobs. You know, you hear these different actors that say they was latchkey kids when they were 16 and their parents put them out. All this kind of stuff that you hear. Our people, we come from working people, working class. Okay, we got that part. But now we're being depicted, Reverend Sharpton, on these social medias. I've even heard a gentleman say there's only two ways for these young people. Either we're going to have to eliminate them by killing them. This is what this so-called brother said. Or they're going to end up in jail. Okay, so he's saying, he's supposed to be black like you and me. He's saying we got to kill this generation. They have no more use. They're totaled. It's a wrap for them. There's no hope. This is what he said out of his mouth. Okay. So now everybody's talking that, oh, our kids are unreachable. They're just a lost cause, and there's absolutely nothing we can do about them, but they're going to end up in the cemetery. That's their lot. Okay. So that means everything we preach and all the youth are our future, and our youth will have to leave our legacy, all this kind of stuff that we're talking, but yet our kids are being smoked every day, all day, and nobody seems to talk about it. No one seems to want to talk about it. You got gun buybacks. You know where that money goes? Them cars that they give out, Reverend Sharpton. Okay, well, we're going to give the DA's office. We're going to give $500 gift cards. You bring your guns. We don't want to ask you no questions. We don't even have to know your name. Just bring us your guns. And the day that they give the gun buyback, that night, one of our kids are going to be smoked. Not only shot, but stabbed.
1: Well, let me say this.
0: Lights that they put out, them lights that they put out in these housing projects, the DA's office, that comes from the money that they get from criminals.
1: Wally. People don't know what you're talking about, the DA's office. You're talking like you're only talking to New York. You're talking to the country. They don't know what you're talking about, lights in the project. But anyway, the point is you're right that we – put on hold because I'm trying to answer. I let you talk 3 minutes. You cannot not let me respond. There are youth programs. We have one in NAND called Huddle. I know other organizations doing it. So don't say no one is talking about it. Say that some of the people talking are not going to these programs, and you're right, then they should form their own. But you cannot write off children talking about kill them. They thought my generation was bad when I was coming up. They thought the generation behind me that were on crack was bad. Every generation is threatened by the misbehavior of the youth of their generation. It is your job to help solve it, not kill it off. And I think that you're absolutely right to raise the issue, and I think all of us need to respond to it. But there are some of us. You can go to Huddle every Monday night, just in our Harlem chapter, and see dealing with young people. So there are some that are trying to deal with it. Let's take a break. We'll be right back. Keeping it real. Shout.

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0: Chopton. 1-877-532-5797, or go to the message board at nationalactionnetwork.net. We're joined now, in as we are every Monday. He was busy, but he's got in for the tail of the show by the, of course, esteemed political analyst, Brother Antoine Seawright. Antoine, first of all, how you doing? Second of all,
1: it's good to be on the program. Sorry, I'm so late, but delayed don't mean denied.
0: That's correct. I had over the weekend everyone from Hakeem Jeffries to our McIver, Congressman McIver, and others, and VC from Texas, and all around the redistricting fights and the need to vote in these races. Talk about how even if you're in an area, it is very important that has been rezoned or redistricted, you still need to vote so that the part of the area that is still our community has to feel the weight of our presence, which is why a lot of our Republicans are resisting, saying, this is going to hurt me, not help me.
1: Well, Rev, I think that's all true. I also think that this is a once-in-a-generational moment that we're experiencing, and I don't think America understands this. And the more and more I talk to African-Americans outside of the world that you and I maneuver in, I don't think they understand the gravity of this moment. That's why we've got to have a very much so elevated urgency about what this is, because in some cases, people feel like because Jim Clyburn's seat was avoided and because they're delaying Denny Thompson, that we won some kind of war. Well, we won a battle, but the war is not over. They're going to come back at this next year, and it's not just going to be congressionalized. It's going to be state house, state senate lines all across the country. And don't be surprised if they start to dibble down to county commissioners and school board and city council districts, because this is a real attempt to reorganize power in this country for the next 100 years. And they're very unapologetic about saying that in their meetings. And that's why we've got to elevate our level of seriousness around this, Red.
0: No doubt about it. Let's go to the phones. Let me go to Disco Brian in Philadelphia, Pennsylvania, WURD. Disco Brian.
2: Hey, Rev and Antoine. I want to give a shout out to my stepfather, Don Dewar. May he rest in peace, for taking me to James Brown's 1985 concert in Atlanta at Chastain Park, where I was a 10-year-old Prince fan who did not yet understand the lineage from James to Michael to Prince. But after that show, Rev, woo, I did. James was still slaying audiences in 1985. That was during the Living in America comeback era. So that was that blew my mind and made me an instant fan, and didn't realize that. And wow, yeah, history matters, Rev. Gentlemen, I would like to ask you both, have y'all seen any of Hunter Biden's new video posts, which have gone very viral over the weekend, where he talks very openly about addiction, recovery, imperfection, forgiveness, and trying to reach people across political lines?
0: I saw, I think, two of them. I've not seen them all of them, more than that. I've seen two of them.
2: Antoine,
1: I have.
2: I just want to say I find it really moving. I appreciate his candor, and I appreciate anybody who can say, you know, I know who I am. I know what I've done. I know the amends I need to make and the forgiveness I need to seek, because that's really resonating strongly with me personally, because I'm on my own journey of trying to live up to moral standards I have failed in the past, especially before I met my wife 10 years ago. And I think that his larger message is really important, that addiction and recovery touch millions of families, and that people need to know that redemption is possible. But my concern, which I'd love your reflections on, gentlemen, is this. As Hunter starts doing more media and building a new public platform, and he's named himself Hunter 2028 on Twitter and says it's a parody platform. I don't know if he's thinking about running for president. What concerns me is I love his message, and I've never seen a public figure be more vulnerable and honest than he appears to be being right now. But he needs to be careful, in my view, about whose platforms he's going on, because so far, the only black creator whose platform he's gone on is Candace Owens's, the neo-Nazi lady who wore the White Lives Matter t-shirt and has been openly admiring Hitler for the past decade. And he went on there in good faith. So, Rev, or Antoine, is there any reason either of you can think of that Hunter or anyone else who is striving toward redemption and honesty and sincerity should pursue finding common ground with people who are as opprobrious as Candace Owens? Do you think it going on to those platforms and not pushing back kind of justifies or validates that person? And is there a problem that you see potentially there? That's my question for today, General.
0: Well, I think that there's nothing morally wrong with going on those platforms if you also go on other platforms. I think that if he was doing so-called progressive platforms or black radio platforms and did Candace Owens, I could see him saying, I'm being non-judgmental and I got a message that goes everywhere. But if you only do that, then one's got to wonder what are you doing and what is the basis of that being selective. The other thing I think, though, is the reverse of that, is the fact that Candace Owens, who condemned everything Biden ever did, would give him a platform means she should be questioned as much as we question Biden, because is she just going for an audience and likes? Because why would she give Biden a platform when she did everything she could to destroy his father's presidency? So I think that knife cuts both ways. Antoine?
1: Well, I'll just say to this, I think it's important that we not box ourselves in on the platforms that we go on. Even some of the most extreme disco, Bryant, I tell you why, because those people have an audience and they have a followership too. And sometimes we miss opportunity to either set the record straight or to define the record, if you will, on certain things that have been divisional in our community. They tried to demonize, they on the right, including Candace Owens, tried to demonize Hunter Biden and his family, his dad and mother, mm-hmm. and the administration as well. It's a good idea for him to go there to set the record straight on these things and not be afraid. That's why you see me pop up on Fox News when I'm asked, because I think it's important that we go on those platforms and tell the gospel from our perspective. Otherwise, they will only know the gospel from the perspective they get.
0: It also disarms these people. Before I had the MSNBC show, they would always ask me to come on O'Reilly when he was the biggest thing over there in Fox, having a blank on his name, but I always did
2: Hannity,
0: O'Reilly.
2: Hannity.
0: I did Sean Hannity. Hannity and I used to go to dinner together. And we didn't agree on anything.
2: Wow.
0: But
2: wow.
0: The reverse is goes to Antoine's point. It was then more difficult for them to discredit me when they kept having me on their show. And if I was this crazy radical trying to burn down the country or hate white folks, then why were you going to dinner with them, Sean Hannity? So you can give them a problem with their base. They don't have to answer this if you say, I'm not talking to you. And that's one. Second, I have seen some of us, me included, mistreated and castigated by the, quote, progressive and liberal media as bad as the right wing. So if you start choosing that, you'll be sitting home talking to your puppy dog. you got to just be ready. If you're going to be in the public, handle all of it as it comes. Let's take a break. Be right back. Keeping it real. Shopton. Be right back.
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0: host, Reverend Al Sharpton, Antoine Seawright, our co-host. Antoine, put on your political analyst hat. Tell me how you're reading the count that's coming in slowly, but coming in the gubernatorial primary in California and the mayoral contest in Los Angeles.
1: Well, I'm glad you asked that question, because I want to start with the mayor's race. Somehow or another, Republicans have this idea they only love this country when they win. There's nothing fraud about what's happening in California. The truth of the matter is, and I said this on TV yesterday, I think it was, there are 1.3 million registered Democratic voters in L.A. on just over 326,000. So it's no surprise to me that Spencer Pratt will not be in the top two candidates advancing, because just by the mere fact of numbers, there's nothing fraud going on with that. It's certainly no surprising to me that Javier Becerra has emerged as the top vote getter and will emerge as the number one person in the gubernatorial race, because he's pragmatic. California may be liberal, but they're not extreme. He's pragmatic. He's served statewide before. People know his name, and there's a large Latino and population of color in the state who supports him in a pragmatic agenda. And so there's nothing fraud, waste, or abuse going on with the elections in California. We go through this every cycle in California. It's that the Republicans want to draw a distraction in order to use this as a way to make the case for the SAVE Act, or even to try to set the pathway to say that electors are rigged when they lose.
0: Yeah, that is their safety point. They're going to go to that no matter what. Now, the controversy around the Democratic candidate in Maine, how do you read that?
1: Well, I'll say just about Planter. I certainly don't need lecturing from the part who nominated corrupt and morally bankrupt Kim Paxton in Texas. And the fact of the matter is that primary will take place tomorrow night. And so whoever the Democratic nominee emerges from that, certainly we should all wrap our arms around. Why? Because this is a binary choice in November, them versus us. It's nothing Susan Collins has done to advance the agenda for Black Americans or for the Democratic Party, who by and large support what's good for Black Americans. And so we've got to stop trying to act as if we have this somehow high moral compass when it comes to our candidates, and Republicans can nominate what they want, and we're just supposed to let them jam their agenda down our throat. If he emerges as a Democratic nominee, as imperfect as he is, I think he would do a better job of serving us than Susan Collins will. And that's for the people of Maine to decide, because the elections are won on K Street and Main Street. On Main Street, my street, not on K Street.
0: Ezekiel in Georgia, you're keeping it real with Sharpton and Seawright. Ezekiel.
2: No. Good afternoon.
0: Good afternoon.
2: Yes, sir. Yes, I just wanted to bring out a few little Black history and American history facts. On the 1st of June, slavery was abolished in all U.S. possessions in 1862. And that was some of the background for why the Civil War was fought, because the Confederate, you know, states would not abide by slavery being abolished. And it's a sad part of U.S. as well as Black history, especially U.S. history, that people had to die unnecessarily because of the unjust institution of slavery. I mean, it's just a sad commentary on the contradictions of this country that talks about how much they believe in freedom and democracy. You know, it's just a shame. And you know, part of what I see a problem with Trump and his administration is they can't handle the truth of all that. They can't handle the truth of anything, including the Indian Removal Act of 1830, to force the indigenous people off their lands, east of the Mississippi to west of the Mississippi. You know, these people just cannot handle the truth, but the truth can handle them. You know, and also Saturday, June 6th, was the tragic anniversary of Robert F. Kennedy being assassinated in 1968, just 2 months after Dr. King was assassinated. So that, I didn't want to talk too long because I know you have...
0: Those are two historic facts. Thank you for your call. One of the things that people need to understand is that, and I've been rereading a lot of history in that period. It's interesting you brought that up, Ezekiel, is that when the Civil War started, Lincoln was reluctant, if not adversarial, to deal with the issue of slavery. And when they hit Fort Sumter, and he had to respond, and the Confederate states had began picking up steam, Lincoln did not want to deal with the issue of slavery because of the border states. I talked about this at the Saturday rally. Kentucky, Missouri, Maryland were the border states that also had slaves. So he was afraid that if he came out against slavery, the border states that were still with him would join the Confederates. So he had to walk this tightrope between having to deal with the fact that they were losing to the Confederates, needed to reinforce the Union Army, but at the same time couldn't lose the border states. Eventually, he started meeting with black leaders in Washington and said to them, why don't we just send all blacks back to Africa? I'll make a deal with Liberia. Frederick Douglass said, no, I was born here. I'm staying here. We need to reap what we did. It was only after continual battles that they were losing and got as far as Richmond, which was a last-ditch effort by General McClellan of the Union Army, and got beat there, that he gradually started letting blacks join the Union Army. First as second rank, then fully, and then he fully reluctantly embraced the idea of emancipation. But his first inclination was to send us back to Africa. And so that's why when a lot of people try to act all super militant with a back to Africa thing, Abe Lincoln and others wanted to do that. The question becomes, and that's where the reparations argument has legitimacy to me, is the if we pick up and go back, first of all, where in Africa are we going? What African country can handle 20, 30 million people coming in? And what happens to the people that are already there, the Africans? What happened to their jobs and their resources? And are we saying then that the 400 years of the labor, 246 years of that free labor, the rest under segregation, we're just going to write that off as a loss? We don't want nothing for that. We don't want no kind of consideration. So I think sometimes, Antoine, we kind of misjudged what somebody's saying as sounding revolutionary or militant because they yelling louder. But when you get down to the basic questions, they can't really answer that. I just want us to go back where we came from. Well, Africa's a continent, not a country. So which country did we come from? Which country did you come from? We all come from Africa, but what part? And has those countries said they can handle millions of us or thousands of us, where many of those countries are struggling with their own citizenship? And those of us leaving are saying, well, I don't want nothing for what my great-great-grandparent built and never got paid, or my great-grandparent or my grandparent or my parents. Y'all got it. I'm donating that to y'all, white America. A lot of us ain't not ready for that.
1: Well, not only are we not ready for that, we're not serious about what the issues are in front of us. We get so caught up on chasing these things that are romanticized on things that are not really reachable in the now. What we have in front of us is a tremendous opportunity to win some elections and to govern. We can romanticize about all the things we want to do and need to do, but in reality, we cannot govern if you do not win, and losers don't legislate. And sometimes we get so caught up in talking about what we need to be doing, what we're going to do, as if we have the power now. We don't have the power, so we've got to focus on what's going to expand, put together a coalition that's going to help us win in November so we can have the opportunity to face the challenges that we deal with every single day. And that's this affordability crisis that's been created by your neighborhood Republican Party led by Donald Trump.
0: Raj in Cleveland, Ohio. Raj.
3: Hey, thanks for getting me in, Rev. How you guys doing? You know, that interview that Trump did That was just recently with the young, with that one reporter, journalist.
0: Christian Welker, yes.
3: Yeah, Christian Welker. He got up and walked out, and she didn't even really scratch. She was barely scratching the surface with her questioning, her tough. You know, if you want to look at it like she was being tough on him, because that was a great opportunity for her to. When he said, the election was rigged, these elections are rigged, I would have pushed back and said, oh, you mean like when you last year, I mean, when you went to the court 60 times, you know, and lied and said that, you know, the election was stolen from you, like when you made the phone call to get down to Georgia to steal 11,000
0: seats. She did push back in her way. I think she did a good job. She said there's no evidence of that. She said she pushed back.
3: Yeah, but I would have never.
0: I think we get into semantics. No, well, I mean,
3: okay.
0: You could say, I wish somebody would have said this or said that. I don't want you to get the impression that she gave him a pass. She pressed him to the point where he got up and walked out.
3: That's true. Like, but he said he ran one by landslide. I would say if them Kamala 3.5 million votes, the Kamala ballots didn't get discounted, you would have lost. And you barely won with the 1.5, and you lost the popular vote by almost just about 3 million to Hillary, and you definitely lost to Biden. So where did you win? It was the Electoral College that got you to.
0: Yeah, but again, Roger, and I think you're wise in what you're saying, but she was interviewing him. She was not debating him. And she had to stay within the, and she went right to the border of being adversarial. I think she did an excellent job as a journalist. I do my show as an opinion show. I'll debate people. That is not her show. And I think she stuck it to him as much as she could as a journalist by raising the facts and not getting argumentative. And even with just doing that, he couldn't take it and got up and walked out.
3: I know.
0: Her strategy, whatever it was, he couldn't handle it. All right, let me go. I hear the music. Thanks for getting in, Rod. Let me thank Antoine Seawright. Let me thank all of you that called in, listened in, you that called in and couldn't get through, but hung in there anyhow. Remember, whatever you do, wherever you go, however you feel, tell somebody, tell anybody, tell everybody. Reverend Al told you personally, keep it real. Keep it real. Keep it real. Talk to you tomorrow.
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0: And Grand Rising family, thanks for rolling with us on this Monday morning. Thanks for starting your week with us. Our guest is political blogger Brandon, and we've covered a lot of territory with Brandon. Momentarily, we're going to speak with Dr. Mulana Karenga. He's on deck. So, Brandon, I'll let you finish your thought.
1: I'm pretty much done with it. I just want to say that make sure we communicate with each other, because a lot of times, too many of us, especially, like I said, little grayer tones, we get into thinking that the youth have nothing to offer. And like I said, I don't agree with everything, especially the young leftists agree, talking about burning everything down. They don't have, you know, they don't have kids and legacies and things that they're trying to build up. So they, of course, think that burning something down actually would always end in their favor, and that's not necessarily the case. You know, you may not have control on who fills the vacuum that you create. So you have to be careful about that. But at the same time, a conversation can maybe you never know. You might get new ideas in the discussion of how they see the world and how things can work in your favor.
0: So true, because the future is theirs. We're on the back nine right now, so it's up to them. They're just getting started.
1: Yeah.
0: Some of the issues that are here, they're going to have to deal with for the rest of their lives. So, yeah, hopefully we can open up those lines of communications with the younger folks so they can be prepared for what's coming down. Because as it stands, where we are today, it's probably going to get worse before it gets better.
1: They have a right to be angry. They have a right to be angry, Carl. You asked about, you know, was there information out there? Look, there was a series that came

0: part of the conversation that needs to be had, like you just said. They're driving the bus. There's nothing wrong. It's their youth and their basically the fearlessness. And for those of us that know where the landmines are, it's a good conversation to have. Say, hey, well, here's the mistakes I made. I don't know if you want to make those same mistakes. Let's try this, that, and the other. Otherwise, what's going to happen is you're going to have this giant gap, and they're just going to move ahead anyway without any thinking, and may end up in a great loss.
1: Yeah, we're going to put that question to Dr. Karenga as well. Thank you, Brandon. Before we let you go, though, how can people follow you? You still got the stream up, or how can they reach you?
0: Yes, I still got the NIDUS going. And also, if you want to hit me up about anything in this conversation, you can at Carl Nelson, and he will definitely get it to me at the very least.
1: All right. I will.
0: All right.
1: Thanks, Brandon.
0: Take care, man. All right.
1: Peace. Political blogger Brandon reaching out to us from California. Stay out west. Our next guest, Dr. Milana Karenga. Habari gani, Dr. Karenga. Welcome back to the program.
2: Habari gani, Carl. How you been?
1: I'm still learning, Dr. Karenga. I've learned a lot from Brother Brandon. I know I'm going to learn some stuff from you as well. But Dr. Karenga.
2: We all learn from each other, and that's the beauty of it.
1: That's right.
2: Let
1: me share the family, because most folks just know you as the person who created Quantum, but there's much more to Dr. Karenga. Dr. Karenga is a professor emeritus and former chair of the Department of Africana Studies at Cal State Long Beach. He's also the chair of the organization US and the National Association of Gaweida Organizations. He's executive director of the African American Cultural Center and the Kawaida Institute of Pan-African Studies. Dr. Karenga is the co-chair of the Black Community Clergy and Labor Alliance. That's the BCCLA. Dr. Karenga is also the author of numerous scholarly articles and books, including Kawaida, The Question of Life and Struggle, Ma'at, The Moral Ideal in Ancient Egypt, A Study in Classical African Ethics, selection from Hosea, Sacred Wisdom of African Egypt, Hosea, Introduction to Black Studies, 4th edition, Udiifa, The Ethical Teachings. And Dr. Karenga is also the creator of the Pan-African Cultural Holiday, most of you know, known as Kwanzaa, and also the Ngubu Saba, The Seven Principles, and also the author of the authoritative text titled Kwanzaa, A Celebration of Family, Community, and Culture. It's also the subject of a book by Dr. Malefi Asante, Malala Karenga, Intellectual Portrait. And finally, Dr. Karenga is currently writing a major work on Haji Malcolm X, noted, titled The Liberation and Ethics of Haji Malcolm X, Critical Consciousness, Moral Grounding, and Transformative Struggle. Also, to reach Dr. Karenga, just go to malanakarenga.org, or if you want to reach the website for Kwanzaa, it's the official Kwanzaa website.org, or the US organization is the usorganization.org. One thing I didn't mention, Dr. Karenga was also instrumental in writing the manifesto for the Million Man March. Minister Farrakhan contacted Dr. Karenga and told him to help him out with the march, the Million Man March, and that there was Dr. Karenga. So, Dr. Karenga, again, welcome back to the program.
2: It's good to be back, Paul. Thanks so much for the invitation. I'm always uplifted by coming and talking with you and your audience about critical issues that confront us as African people. So thanks again, and I'm looking forward.
1: All right. Dr. Karenga, one of the issues we've been talking about for days is the NAACP's call for a boycott for blue-chip college athletes, student-athletes, that they should not attend some of these schools in the South, SEC, and either go to HBCUs or go to another PWI school. How do you see all of this, Dr. Karenga?
2: Well, I see it as part of our struggle. Always we have to understand that everything that we do in this country has been a struggle to expand the realm of freedom and justice. And it is a struggle that not only benefits us, but actually opens the door for all other marginalized and oppressed people. So I just see this as another way. Nina Paul Robeson said to us during the struggle against fascism, he told the intellectuals, the artists, the scientists, and by inclusion, him as an athlete, he told the athletes also that the battlefront is everywhere. There is no sheltered rear. And we need to see that we're always struggling to

0: achieve what we call an inclusive and shared good. And these people who are attacking our voting rights, trying to erase our history, trying to make us an anonymous ethnic in somewhere in this illusionary nation that had illusions about it being a perfect society, trying to be more perfect, that kind of thing. We have to push back against that. We have to struggle. Henry Holland Garnett, not Henry Holland Garnett, said, in this context, always, our motto must be resistance, resistance, resistance. So I see this as a good thing. There are some, you know, complications in it, but I think it's important. I think that the three slogans that they have for this out of bounds campaign, no representation, then no recruitment and no revenue. I mean, that's a power that we have. There's some issues with it, but I want to just start out and say that it speaks to what I think is important for us, that people don't profit out of us, don't oppress us, and ask us to entertain them at the same time and make money for them while they are denying our rights as human beings and our rights as citizens of this country. So I think we have to struggle. I understand life is struggle, right? Struggle, we say it's three struggle. We come into being in struggle. We struggle to come into being, that's called birth. We struggle to make the most out of being, that's called life. And we struggle not to go out of being, that's called the quest for immortality. So we want to make the best for our lives, and we cannot do that with people hating us and oppressing us and doing things to us that are so savage, you can't even, as Frederick Douglass said, it's hard to imagine someone thinking of all these things. And especially, Carl, since we haven't done anything to them. And then they said they want us to vote. And then when we do vote, they penalize us. They block us, right? They redraw districts on us. So we should struggle and we should fight on every front we can. And I wanted us, and if you want, I can keep going because I wanted to set the context. I should have done it at the beginning because I always like to start with this fundamental grounding statement as a framework of our understanding of ourselves and our assertion of ourselves in the world. And that is this. This is our duty to know our past and honor it, to engage our present and improve it, and to imagine a whole new future and to forge it in the most ethical, effective, and expansive way. And I want us first to start with our history. I want us to understand the history of our struggle and the struggle of athletes as part of that struggle. They're standing up. They've stood up in the past. And I want us to use that as a model. So it's not wrong for us. It's right for us to ask athletes to stand up. We got to talk about the difference between the pro athletes and the college athletes. That is a serious issue because it requires a sacrifice that we have to build support system for. And it's so much involved in this. But let me just do a quick history of how this has helped to advance the movement by involving athletes in it. So the stands taken and that we're called to take now or continuation of and a contribution to the space commitment and consciousness made possible by pathways open through centuries of struggle, and athletes have taken a part in that. From Jack Johnson, Jackie Robinson, Althea Gibson, Wilma Randolph, and others resisting the rawest and most violent racism, to Jim Brown and Bill Russell and Kareem Abdul-Jabbar, Walter Beach, and all the other players who stood with Muhammad Ali in his resistance to the draft. And we also have to recognize in this struggle Bill Russell, in his own right, who stood up and led in 1961 the NBA boycott to protest racial injustice so that he said, quote, everybody everywhere knows that black people are deciding they'll stand up for themselves. And that's what President Derrick Johnson of NAACP is asking us, to stand up for ourselves. And he asked for the athletes, the alumni, the fans, and of course, the black community and all its declared and undeclared allies, right? And look at also how Kurt Flood opened the door for free agency, and John Carlos and Tommy Smith refusing to, what they say, quote, to run in the Olympics in Mexico and crawl back home. They refused to do that. And we give credit to the artists like Arthur Ashe and Harry Belafonte and other athletes and artists who resisted apartheid in South Africa. And then, of course, younger people later, Craig Hodges standing up against racism and challenging his fellow athletes to use their wealth and status to assist the poor and the vulnerable and to be unashamedly black. And then you go on, you see Colin Kaepernick, right, who began kneeling during the anthem and inspired others in the NFL to do the same, to protest police violence and racism. And there were black women players from the WNBA, like Indiana Fever, who stood up and kneeled with Kaepernick. And likewise, Washington Mystic and players from the Seattle Storm and New York Liberty stood up and resisted also. You know, that was important, reaffirming in the midst of the resistance her identity as a concerned black woman, like Ariel Atkins of Washington Mystics stated that, quote, we're not just basketball players, unquote. And Naomi Osaka, Afro-Asian sister, defiantly declared, quote, before I'm an athlete, I'm a black woman. That's important for us. And we've got to get the athletes more involved, because sometimes you can get so much of that money or have so much aspiration for that money, it forgets you're taking it at the expense of the dignity of yourselves and the rights and freedom of your people. And look at Maya Moore, the women's national basketball player from Minnesota, Lynx, stopped at the height of her career to work tirelessly and successfully to free a black man, Jonathan Irons, who was wrongly convicted. And she stated that, quote, deep overtime commitments to people are key to life and legacy. And seeing athletes looking inside themselves saying, what can I do to empower someone else, is amazing. And she then inspired other people like Natasha Cloud of the Washington Mystics, Tiffany Hayes, Renee Montgomery of Atlanta Dream, et cetera. And so I talk of history, Carl, and stress putting things in context to remind us we're talking about the lives and continuing struggle of a great people, a black people, our people. And this offers instructive lessons of history. Now, what is the first lesson? The first lesson is that there is no real or safe or separate life outside our lived experience and history as African people, a black people, regardless of other various identities we might have or assume. Whether we do a sports identity, a sexuality identity, a sex identity, gender identity, a professional identity, there is no separate life outside the lived experience, the history and culture of us as an African people, and we must be carefully attentive to that. Indeed, this
1: right.
0: is indeed.
1: And hold that thought right there, Dr. Karenga. We got to take a yes. short break, and then I'll let you finish your thought. Then Carl in Northern Virginia's got a question about boycott okay, for you good. As well. 800-450-7876. Family, you too can join our discussion with Dr. Maulana Karenga this morning. Reach out to us and we'll take your phone calls next.
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0: and Grand Rising family, thanks for starting your week with us. It's 20 minutes after the top there with our guest, Dr. Milana Karenga. Dr. Karenga, one of our top scholars, and he's breaking down the NAACP's boycott call. As you know, the NAACP said we're calling some of our student athletes to boycott some of the schools in the SEC, those schools, Georgia, you know, Tennessee, who else is there in there? All those schools down there, Mississippi, and take their talents either to an HBCU or take it to a predominantly white institution, a PWI. So, Dr. Karenga, I'll let you finish your thought.
1: No, I was just saying, just ending up in terms of the lessons from this, and, of course, the lessons that I was talking about, we can't stand outside, even as an athlete or a professional of others. And, again, Nana Paul Robeson, you know, is an honored singer, actor, athlete, pan-Africanist, and global activist. You know, made that a classic statement to the artists, intellectuals, and scientists, all those who would try to stand outside the struggle, including athletes. And it's real and relevant as it was when he did it during the struggle against fascist Germany and Italy. He said, everyone must decide where he stands. He has no alternative. There's no standing above the conflict. There are no impartial observers. The battlefront is everywhere. There is no sheltered rear. We must fight either for freedom or slavery. I've made my choice, he said. I had no alternative. And this is our first lesson of history and struggle. And I just think it's so important for us to see that. There's a lot of other lessons, but I want to allow time for you to ask me any more questions you have on this. But I just want to say in closing that the program is good, but we've got to plan for it. And we've got to organize for it. You know, we got to build on the history, but it has to be a joint and inclusive effort. It has to be professional athletes as well as college athletes. College athletes are more vulnerable, and so they need backup. I think they still should participate. I don't think they should be exempt because they're young. It's the same reason Martin Luther King gave for bringing the children in the Black Freedom Movement. In the civil rights phase of the Black Freedom Movement, they have to know they're struggling. They can't be hidden from this. They must see it, and they must build the future they deserve. And so these college athletes, even though they shouldn't take the brunt of it and that it should be done with all the athletes, they nevertheless must participate. And then there has to be an educational process, a mobilization process, an organization process to deal with the sacrifice that has to be made. And there's a lot of money involved in this, and people want money, and they want to buy their mama a house and do something for the father, hopefully, you know? So we need to talk about them. We need to talk about how we support them financially, how we support them in counseling, in terms of political education, building relationships that strengthen them in this struggle that might take time. And then we have to, again, as I started, let me end, link it to building a larger movement so that we don't have episodic engagement with the struggle. But the struggle continues because there's a movement, an organized body of interlocking networks of activists, intellectuals who dare to reconceive and reconstruct this country in a more human and dignity-affirming, life-enhancing, and world-preserving way.
0: All right, 24 after the top. As I mentioned, Carl in Northern Virginia has a question for you about the boycott. He's on line one. Grand Rising, Carl, you're on with Dr. Karenga.
2: Grand Rising, Carl, and Dr. Karenga. Can you hear me?
1: Yes, thank you. Yes.
2: Okay.
1: Please.
2: All right. Well, okay. I would like to say that as a member of the NAACP, I think that they might have a little bit more traction or a little bit more credibility if they would show an example of making a sacrifice by taking the name of Joel Spingarn off their highest award, since we have learned that Joel Spingarn was the first president of the NAACP, was also a military intelligence spy and spied on the organization and informed on the members of the organization back when it was founded, and actually renouncing that guy's his impact on that organization. Because if we want to come clean, we got to come clean all the way. And that's one of the things that, as a member of the organization, I've tried to bring up, and I've seen that, you know, they've been very reluctant to even acknowledge what this man did as the president of the organization, or even as the Congressional Black Caucus. They're the ones also asking the athletes to make the sacrifice. Well, maybe if they would stand up and say, hey, we're not going to take any more money from AIPAC, which is doing a genocide on our Palestinian cousins, we were going to show you young people about what sacrifice is like by leading by example. And one of the things that I have is that they don't lead by example. They try to tell people what to do and talk down to us and tell us what to do and not show us by example of what should be done. Now,
0: all right.
2: This is not the right.
0: Let's give him a chance to respond because you put a lot on his plate, Carl. Let's give him a chance to respond. I thank you for your call. Dr. Karenga?
1: Gable, so we got two issues here. They're interrelated, but they're different. And we've got to make a distinction between internal criticism we have about our organizations and the struggle that is in front of us. The house is on fire, and the person runs out naked. You can't say go back in and put your clothes on. I'm just giving you an example. You've got to put out the fire, get the person some clothes. The other thing about these relationships, we had this discussion in the 60s, right? We had to face it. We used to argue that, you know, people got to get themselves ready, and then they can do this. Oh, they got to stop straightening their hair. They got to do. Now we got the yellow wig. We used to have a conversation where, you know, having yellow hair and picking the yellow dog, that was a sign of disorientation and dislocation from who you were, right? And some sight problems you need to cure. So we need a quality education. Now, mama got the wig, too. So those people that are leading these organizations with these yellow wigs and with white allies and defending white people and closing their eyes to Palestinian genocide by the Israelis. What are we going to do? Not work with them? No, we got to work with them so we can talk with them. You can talk with Derek Johnson. You can talk with the leadership in the NACP and get them to change that. But we can't wait until they change that before we fight with this overarching conversation about what these people are doing to us in terms of denying us the right to vote, denying us to have a voice, right? I reject all of that. That's why Derek said that, Derek Johnson said that this is a betrayal of black voters. It's really a betrayal of black people, a betrayal of America, and a betrayal of democracy. That's a larger struggle than erasing Springhorn, who was an FBI agent, right, and spied on the organization all those years. Yeah, we know that, right? So we've got to erase that, but in the meantime, we got to fight. We got to build cabals. We got to build the revolution as we fight. We got to build the country as we fight. We got to build the people as we fight. But we can't stop fighting to have this other conversation. We got to continue the struggle, keep the faith, and hold the line that we will not be oppressed without resistance, that we are morally obligated to bear witness to truth and to set the scales of justice in the proper place among those who have no voice to devalue the oppressed. And we cannot do that without righteous and relentless struggle on every front. So, yes, I do not think that you're wrong or misguided to say we need to change that. But I'm saying that's not the priority. The priority is to face our oppressor, who is killing us, who is erasing us from history, who is erasing our districts, right? And then they have a white woman running, Wasserman running in Florida, just appropriating the black district. This woman was supposed to be an ally, a Jewish ally. Look at what she's doing. So, I mean, we got a big problem. It's larger than erasing somebody's name off to the register. So that's what I'm saying, sir. But I don't want you to think I'm diminishing your concern. You have a right to be concerned about it, and we're all concerned about it. But the question is, how do we do prioritizing? How do we think? Who do you think is the most important thing, to win this struggle or to get that? And we can do both at the same time, but we've got to put emphasis on this larger struggle.
0: 30 minutes at the top. Dr. Karenga, you're talking about Debbie Wasserman Schultz in Florida, who her district was redesigned, and so she hopped over to a black district and running, and they got several black folks in that race, and she feels that they will divide the electorate, and she'll win because of that. As you mentioned, she's Jewish and also took a lot of money from AIPAC to Carl in Northern Virginia mentioned. So what did you say to the folks? Because I know some people down there who are listening to us right now, and they have to come up with whether do they vote for her or vote for one of the brothers and this one sister running as well. So your thoughts.
1: Well, appreciate what you said, if I understand correctly. These are hard decisions for people to make. If black people are serious and these brothers who are running don't feel the white woman should run and take their district, then they have to unite. They have to choose one candidate and run against it. And Hakeem Jeffries have to go down there and help them to negotiate that and not support Wasserman. He has to. I know what he's doing. I mean, he's I mean, he's ahead, right? But the reality is that you've got to act. Sometimes you just got to act, right? And there's no way in the world I would think that a Jewish leader in Congress who had the capacity to do conflict, I mean, to deal with conflicts and to, you know, put people together and pressure them even to make unity and to have people to drop out that are causing more harm than they're doing benefit. We got to work on that, and he needs to speak up. Wasserman should not run in a black district. They're already taking districts from us. How is she going to do it and call herself an ally or even a Democrat or someone Democrat with a small D, right? I mean, how can you justify that kind of thing? So I think it's very important for us to, if we're going to fight in a united front. And if there's a lot of people running, it does not look as if they're going to win. She's going to win. She's going to take it. So arguing about her being in it and not doing anything to stop her, that's a problem. Black people need to choose one candidate and run that candidate. Then she doesn't have that argument, and even if she wants to still run, she wouldn't win.
0: Yeah,
1: it's our responsibility.
0: Right. They did have a meeting, Dr. Karenga, and decided that they should unite behind one candidate. So far, they haven't come up with what that candidate is. One of the candidates dropped out because of that, and he's running for another seat. But it shows that at least they had the discussions, that they understand what's in front of them. They just got to coalesce behind, and nobody so far wants to give up. So we'll see if that materializes before the election.
1: Cable. Scientist, so they've done a one step, but there's some steps to bring it. And I appreciate what you said, Carl. And it's encouraging to hear that they at least decided to do one candidate. And here's where Jeffries should come in. Hakeem Jeffries should come in and say, look, here's the money. Here's the support. Y'all, give me the candidate. We need him right there. Set a date for it, you know, because if we don't do it, we won't even have time to organize and to educate and mobilize and organize the people. And we won't win even if we have one candidate. This is a struggle. This is a war going on. We used to say that in the 60s, it still obtains. You might not be at war, but you're in one. In fact, Hajj Malcolm said, wherever black people are, it's a battle line. That whether you're in the north or the south, the east or the west, you and I are in a country that is a battlefront for all of us. And we say in the organization, us, everywhere a battle line, every day a call to struggle.
0: I'll shade to that. 26 away from the top. Yeah. Dr. Karenga, Tomiko in Baltimore has a question about an article that you wrote about Africa. Grand Rising,
1: yes.
0: Tomiko, your question for Dr. Karenga.
3: Peace and blessings, Dr. Milana Karenga. This is Tomiko in Baltimore.
1: Tomiko, how are you doing?
3: I'm doing good. Thank you for being a speaker. Our celebration of life for Iman Jamil Alami, a.k.a. H-Rap Brown, our beloved. I'm doing well. I just got a message that you was on, so I said, let me jump on here. I had a question. Yeah, what are you about to say, Dr. Karenga?
1: No, I was just saying, teach. Good. It's good to hear your voice.
3: Yes.
1: And thank you for all the good work we do for our brother. May the good he left, Alami, may the good he left last forever. Mm-hmm. Yeah.
3: He's severely missed. But I want to ask you a question about you wrote a recent article about the Pope's visit to Africa, in homage to the Pope of Africa, and you tied it in. But in the article, you mentioned about selective morality. You talked about betrayals of silence. And I want to push back on a little bit on that to you, Dr.
1: Please.
3: Karinga, in relation to what I just heard. Yeah, in relation to, I just heard, it was my first time hearing Brandon, Brother Brandon speaking early about really trying to describe the state of Black America. And it was disturbing what he had to say, because really he was describing how we are so behind, Dr. Karinga. He mentioned about, he gave an example of a person working several jobs, so busy. When does a Black person have time to read? The research to keep up. And so in your article, when you talk about selective morality, betrayals of silence, do Black people even know today what to select? Betrayals of silence. And I connect that because what Brandon was describing, if a person had time to read and research, you go into a state of ignorance. Imam Jamal Amin, in his book, Revolution by the Book, he talks about how ignorance is an organized effort. And that you have to organize against it as a force of enlightenment. He says about how the Muslims, how they brought themselves from ignorance to wisdom within 23 years. They had to move themselves to that. But in his book, he says, we now, it is upon us. We are in the same situation. We are oppressed, not so much by men, but by ignorance. And that we must organize one of enlightenment. Dr. Karinga, you go in rooms today, spaces that even among community actors, people talking about the same thing. 50 years ago, still asking why, what are we doing, what is going on?
1: What is your question?
3: The question is, how you talk, do people even know what to select as far as morality? Is it really betrayals of silence? What are we betraying? Do people even know, are we in this state of ignorance today in 2026?
1: Yeah.
3: How do we move from this?
0: All right. And Dr. Karinga, hold your response for a moment. We got to take a short break. D'Amico, thank you for your call. 23 minutes away from
1: thank
0: the top of our family. Our guest is Dr. Milana Karinga. 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

0: You may think you know McDonald's drinks, but you don't know them like this. 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

0: And Grand Rising family, thanks for starting your week with us. 18 minutes away from the top there, our guest, Dr. Marlana Karenga. Before I go back to Dr. Karenga, let me remind you, coming up later this week, you're going to hear from University of Houston's Dr. Gerald Horn. Professor James Small will be with us. And also, Chairman Fred Hampton's going to check in. So if you are in Baltimore, keep that radio locked and tight on 1010 WOLB. Or if you're in the DMV, the D.C. metropolitan area, we're on 1450 WOL. All right, Dr. Karenga, I'll let you respond to Tomiko's questions.
1: Yeah, so Tomika, I write a column every week for the L.A. Sentinel, and she's talking about the article I wrote titled The Pope, Palestine, Iran, and Augustine of Africa, Beyond Selective Morality and Betrayals of Silence. And I start out in the article by saying one of the greatest challenges of our time in the small and larger circles of our lives is to be self-consciously consistent in our moral concerns and practice. And this means not practicing a selective morality of concern for some humans and not for others, like for white people and not for black people, for white people and not people of color, right? Right? For the rich and not for the poor, right? That's for the familiar and strong and not for the different and vulnerable. That's selective morality, right? And of supporting rules and laws for many, for the many, and exceptions and dismissals for the so-called chosen few. I'm against chosen people concept and elite concept and elect concepts and all that. Our text, our sacred text says all people are chosen. They're divinely chosen to bring good into the world. Chosen not over and against anyone, but chosen with everyone to do what? To bring good in the world. To take your station in life, your profession, your knowledge, your skill, and use it, whatever your profession, whatever your vocation, use it to bring and sustain and increase good in the world. And then, of course, so then Trump and them, and Netanyahu and them, Israel and the United States, they don't even want to recognize laws. And then they want to indict somebody. Listen to the gangster indicting somebody else. How can a gangster regime, a gangster government, indict anybody? What is the morality in that? And, you know, when I say these things, look, don't say black people don't know. Black people do know. They know more than people give them credit for. And we've got to watch out from doing a pathological portrait of our people. They know, but sometimes they don't even know they know. And our role, if we're the activist intellectuals we're supposed to be, is to teach them. We can't go into the communities, oh, black people don't know this, they don't know that. First, what did Nani Nkrumah say? Go to the people, start with what they know, build on what they have. They have a knowledge, build on that knowledge, expand that knowledge. That's our role. We can't say, if we're teachers, I can't go in my class and say, y'all don't know this. No, that's why I'm there, to teach them what they don't know, by building on what they do know and giving them a wider arc for their moral and intellectual concerns. And that's, and sometimes when people know, then that brings us into the betrayal of silence. And I take that from Dr. Martin Luther King, when he talks about how he had to break from his silence about the genocide of war against the Vietnamese people, right? Haji Malcolm had already done it. Malcolm was, as you know, was one of the first Malcolm X was the first, one of the first people to talk against the war. And why we were inspired to talk against the war and refused to go to draft. I told the white boy, I'm not going to draft. I'm not going to fight for him. And certainly not out of this country. If we're going to go to Mississippi, I told him, you know, then okay, good. Yeah, but we're not going to go out of the country and kill yellow people for white people. I mean, we're not going to do that. So I'm saying that Haji Malcolm had taught this. Finally, Dr. King came to this conclusion, and he said comes a time when silence is betrayal. So I'm saying that when we have selective morality, it also means not just giving preference to the few and dismissing the many. It means having the courage to reject and resist betrayals of silence, which are counseled by others and coerced by the dominant society, right? So the dominant society coerces us into silence. You're penalized if you're silent. If you say something, in support of Palestine or in critique of Israel, you are penalized, and people are afraid of that. They don't want to lose their job. They don't want to lose their standing, right? They don't want to lose funds, favor. They need favor. They need funds. And so that's a problem. It takes courage. It's, as Dr. King said, it takes courage to stand up. And that the measure of a person, a man or a woman, the measure of a person is not when they stand up in times of convenience, but in times of controversy, conflict, and challenge, when a moral decision might be made, and what he calls bringing Vietnam in the arc of our moral concern, bringing Palestine in the arc of our moral concern, bringing Sudan and Haiti, right, and Congo in the arc of our moral concern, not just concerned about white people. White people, they be advertising, two people get killed in Iran, in Ukraine, and don't let one person be killed in Israel. And it's all over the news. Thousands, tens of thousands killed in Palestine now. Thousands killed, at least 10,000 of us killed in Sudan. There's a genocidal war going on in there, supported by the United Arab Emirates, right? And the U.S. and Saudi Arabia in there. They're fighting out to take over the resources of Sudan and to have Sudan as a geostrategic position, right? And we don't talk about it in the way that we should. They're not going to do it, but we have to do it. And what we have to do is bring the people the goodness of what we have to offer and first come to them, give them credit for knowing what they know, and then build on what they know. And that would be good. And so we cannot look at the awesome suffering, oppression, and mass murder of vulnerable other people, clearly visible and witnessed by the world, and not say anything, not bring it up even in our church, not use it as a sermon, not insist that our pastor teach it, that our imam teach it, that our priest teach it. We don't do it enough. I'm talking about the intellectual people, right? So we have to bring the knowledge that we have. What's the use of our knowledge if we don't bring it and share it with the people? Knowledge is for sharing. Dr. Mary McLeod Bethune said to us, knowledge is the prime need of the hour, but people will want to know what you're going to do with your knowledge, she says to us. And she answers, we must, those of us who have knowledge must discover the dawn and then share that with the youth and the masses of our people who need it most. That's what we're supposed to do. So when we're talking about moving from selective morality and betrayals of silence, we're going to speak truth to the people. And we're going to speak truth to power. People always said, speak truth to power. No, speak truth to the people first, then to the power, right? And speak truth to the people and to power as a compelling moral obligation and as a self-conscious act of righteous and resistance to evil, injustice, and oppression everywhere and at all times. Not just times convenient, right, but times inconvenient also, and in difficult, demanding, and clearly dangerous times in which we live. That's what we're saying about selective morality, and that's what we're talking about, breaking the betrayal of silence, speaking truth to the people, speaking truth to power, speaking freedom to the people, speaking justice to the people, speaking struggle to the people, good things to the people, reaffirm their dignity, their beauty, their sacredness, their soulfulness, their resilience and resourcefulness, talk to our people in beautiful ways.
0: Dr. Karanga, nine away from the topic. A question for you, because you mentioned the draft, and they're going to reinstitute the draft this fall for our young people. Back in the 60s or 70s, we had the Vietnam War, and so the struggle was different then. So many of our young people growing up don't know what happened in the 60s and the early 70s. And some of them feel like we've overcome. We've made it all the way up to the east side, if you will. How do you think they're going to respond when this fall, when they're asked to the 18-year-olds to register, and now it's male and female registered for the draft? What do you think their response should be?
1: Appreciate what you said, if I understand correctly. Without intervention, the majority of them will go silently, even if they're against it. Some will be for it and gung-ho, because they want to be American, and they'll do anything to demonstrate their loyalty to white people. So let's face it. To say you're loyal to America is to loyal to the system that the white man has established, right? No. You have to be loyal to what is right and good and loyal to the process of changing America. When we celebrate this 250 years of America, right, we're celebrating 250 years of righteous and relentless struggle to expand the realm of freedom and justice in this country. That's what we're doing. And so don't tell me we're trying to do a more perfect union. We don't even talk perfection. Justice, simple justice. Simple justice, Justice Higginbotham said. Simple justice, that's what we're asking for. And I should say non-justice Higginbotham. Look, the reality is that people will fly the flag. Hodge Malcolm had to tell people, I don't fly the flag. I'm not into infantile patriotism, right? If you want a good country, you got to build it. You can't just let people tell you what it is. You can't just get in line. The white man called me down the draft. I told the white man, he said, get in line. I said, I'm not getting in no line. You know, who you want me to talk to? They took me to another room. Hey, I'm ready to go to prison for that, right? I'm sitting in there. You know, we had it. You know, I refused to go. And they sent me a note that I was unsuitable for service, right? Because, I had issues with the guy that interviewed me, et cetera. But we had already decided that. Our people didn't go to the draft. And people that became us organization members, they built Hekalus, that's what we call our sacred space, in Vietnam with our symbols on it. And, you know, they was ready to come out. And they would not take orders from the white commanders without challenging if they felt they had to challenge them. So I just think it's important for us to struggle to build the kind of country and world we want and deserve to live in. And I always say our struggle has to be for this, African and human good and the well-being of the world and all in it. And that good must be an inclusive and shared good for everyone, everywhere. That's our lesson. We stood up first and spoke that human truth. Carl, an audience, black people wrote the earliest texts on morality and spirituality. We're the one who said humans are in the image of God. We said it first as early as 2140 BCE in the book of Keti, in the Hosea. We also said the humans are bearers of dignity. Shepesu is the word, right? And that this dignity is transcendent, that is beyond all designations, social biological designations like race and class and gender and sexuality and age and ability and nationality, et cetera, and religion. And second, that it's equal in all. There's no hierarchy. And finally, that it's inalienable. Nobody can take it from you. Neither king nor Congress nor anybody can take it from you because, as Hodge Malcolm taught, it's God-given, it's nature-given, however you want to say it. It's in us to be human, is to be free, right, and to have dignity. This is just part of what it means to be a human being, and therefore we have to struggle every day to defend it. And remember now, one last thing about this draft. We are American by habit and African by choice. We have to choose to be black. We have to choose to be African. Oh, I'm black. No, yeah, okay. In color, okay, yeah, okay. You can do that DNA in color. But the question is black just color? Is black just DNA? No. We said in the 60s, and I still stand by, blackness is color, culture, and consciousness. So if you're black, tell me what color, what culture you have, what values, what vision of the world, what vision of humanity. What vision of shared good in the world do you have? What vision? That's the culture I want. The vision, the values, and the practices that are rooted in that. And then right. Consciousness.
0: And hold on, sorry. It's right there, Dr. Kern. I got the quick break so our stations can identify themselves down the line. I'll let you finish your thought, and also Dr. Hakeem Baltimore has a question for you. It's four minutes away from the top of our family. Our guest is one of our top scholars, Dr. Lana Karenga. You want to reach out to him, hit us up at 800-450-7876, and we'll take your phone call next.
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0: Hey, Grand Rising family, thanks for starting your week with us. Our guest is one of our top scholars, Dr. Milana Karenga. Got a question? Reach out to us at 800-450-7876. And Dr. Karenga, I'll let you finish your thought.
1: Okay, well, appreciate what you said, if I understand correctly, Carl. I was saying that I define black in the 60s, and I hold by that definition, it's color, culture, and consciousness. Color is our peoplehood. Culture is what makes us in our fullness. It's the way we understand and assert ourselves in our world, the values we have, the vision we have, and what it means to be human, what is good, what is evil, right? Where we should be moving to create the good world we all want and deserve to live in. And the final one is consciousness, a kind of active consciousness that leads to a commitment to struggle to bring into being the good world we all want, deserve, and demand in our daily lives. And I think if you're not conscious, if you're not committed on a larger level, you are black and you're dark, but there's some white people that are dark, right? That if we got to go just a few more steps. And I'm not discrediting the color and the peoplehood associated with that. Certainly, I would never do that. But I'm saying to recognize the fullness of who we are, and to come into the fullness of ourselves, we have to recognize that African is color, culture, and consciousness always.
0: All right. Two after the top of the hour. As I mentioned, Dr. Haki is in Baltimore, has a question for you, Dr. Karenga. Grand Rising, Haki, you're on with Dr. Milana Karenga.
2: Yes, Grand Rising and Mambo and Shikamo to you, Elder.
1: Marahaba.
2: Yes, good to hear you. Yes, I was actually on the Zoom last night with Brother Akili, yourself, and Sister Tawende.
1: Yes,
2: so we, you know, I was one of the delegates in Cuba, and you know, so I definitely appreciate you opening up and, you know, elaborating and giving your analysis on that in terms of, you know, where the history of Cuba and its role in Africa is. You know, I mean, I've been aware of more so the role of Che Guevara. You know, that's what, you know, one of the books I've read early. But as I, you know, came back and, you know, as we were there and we learned more that some of the key places that Cuba has sacrificed in Africa, sending not just doctors, but teachers as well as soldiers, you know, in Angola and, you know, the Congo and Guinea-Bissau. So understanding that, you know, what should be, for instance, Africa's role, but also black people who are here. I see a lot of groups, and there was an Asada Shakur ceremony in New York just this past weekend. And I see a lot of people, you know, still thinking that we should, you know, practice self-defense, but, you know, and that could be a little less tactful, if I may say so, at particular times. But if the United States were to invade Cuba or put boots on the ground, I mean, from my assessment, it's not going to be an easy walk. You know, it's not just going, they're just not going to lay over and change what they've been.

Did Malcolm talk? Not a fan of Lou Hayman, not a Andrew Cooper, not a Martin Luther King. How do we respond to this as a moral people and as a people in struggle and as an African people? Why should we even be concerned, or as King phrased it, why should we bring Cuba in the arc of our moral concern, right? And we should do it for several reasons. First of all, because Cubans are an African people. At least 65% of the people are African. They're Afro-Latinos, even the rest of them. So I just think it's very important for us to remember the teachings of the Honorable Marcus Garvey. Nana Garvey said to us, the whole world is my prophet where the issue of African liberation is concerned. All the world. And I just think we have to always be concerned with African people everywhere, all the time. Second, we have a historical linkage as African Americans with Cuba. And of course, the definitive event is Haji Malcolm meeting with President Fidel Castro when the people downtown were giving him problems. Haji Malcolm and the leaders of Harlem invited him to the Teresa Hotel. And Haji Malcolm said to Fidel, you know, downtown, it was cold as ice to you. But here in Harlem, we welcome you warmly, right? So it's very important for us to remember that. And why did we reach out? Haji Malcolm used to always teach about and invite Cubans to his meeting. He used to always teach about the link of third world people or people of color and African people. He talked about African unity worldwide, global unity, and global unity of the people of color, what we call the Global South now, right? But the reality was we found a common ground in resisting to unfreedom, resisting imperialism, resisting colonialism, resisting the Holocaust of enslavement, right? And so we linked these freedom struggles, our freedom struggle, the Black freedom struggle, and the Cuban liberation struggle. And we saw ourselves as a rising tide of history. And I'm going to close with that in a minute, because that's the last point I want to make about this. The third reason we should bring this in the arc of our moral concern is reciprocal support. Cuba has done so much in the liberation struggle of the African continent and in support of Africans in the Caribbean, and even was going to support us during the Katrina catastrophe, the man-made Katrina, and the U.S. wouldn't accept it. But the reality is that they supported the continent of Africa's liberation struggle, as Hakeem said, not only with soldiers, but with health care and teachers, right? And just think, the definitive battle for that in terms of pushing Africa toward liberation was in South Africa, and that was in Angola at the Battle of Cuito-Guanavale, in which the Cuban forces with the African forces on the ground beat back a South African army and its allies and opened the way to the end of apartheid in South Africa. And Nana Mandela said that that battle was a decisive battle in African and human history because it broke the myth of white invincibility and it inspired the liberation struggles of African people and peoples all over the world. And as I said, it opened the door to the destruction of apartheid. So we can't forget that, right? This, the other reason I think is important is just fellow humanity, fellow human sensitivity to suffering, right? Just imagine that. Even if they're not Africans, how could we? I know people do that. Look how they do the Palestinians. I mean, they be killing the Palestinians. I mean, starving them, destroying their food, destroying their water, destroying their sewage system. They're suffering from diseases and all kinds of things. And we don't even have it on TV. We don't show it because we're doing it. Not we, but, you know, the U.S., right? Just think about that. We as Africans, though, can't do that. We understand suffering. We understand. We were in victims of one of the greatest holocausts of human history, the Holocaust of enslavement. I know you heard of white Holocaust,
I'm talking about the black

0: Holocaust, enslavement, which recently, as you know, was decided by UN resolution to be the gravest of crimes against humanity. And I just think, I really want us to see, we cannot see people suffering, starving, being strangled, being denied the capacity to eat and to treat victims and to cure people. People who are dying because they don't have the capacity, the electrical capacity to do the medical things they do, the surgeries and other things that people need. And the U.S. is doing that. And they're doing it in our name. When I say in our name, I don't mean we agree with it. They're pretending that all Americans believe in that, or all the people, and certainly African Americans couldn't possibly support strangling and starving people, whether it's in Palestine or Cuba or Sudan or Haiti, right? But the fifth reason I think is important is because we support the principle of self-determination of peoples and nations. And that includes sovereignty for Cuba and Palestine and other people who are struggling to get Europeans out of their country. One of the things, and even though I have problems with the army taking power in Africa, I understand why African Americans and other people clap when the army takes power and runs the Europeans out, because it's running out the colonists and the imperialists. But it's a problem because we still need democracy. And the army cannot rule the country. The people must rule the country. And so if you have a dictator or an army person that takes over, promises elections and don't give him, that problem, he's a problem just like the imperialists. And we've got to see that. Only the people, self-conscious agents of their own life and liberation, only that can we support. I want Cuba to be free. I want Cuba to be self-determined. I believe they have a right to rule themselves, to determine their own destiny in daily life. That's the second principle in the Goose of Sovereignty, the seven principles of Kawaida philosophy and Kwanzaa, right? So we can't want it for ourselves and not want it for others. How could we possibly not want self-determination for the peoples of the world? And six, we got to separate ourselves from the policies, practices, and pathology of this gangster regime that Trump is running. The most corrupt, the most violent, vicious, low-life, unloving, and genocidally immoral, I said in one of my latest articles. We have to separate ourselves from that. And if we don't speak up and we don't act, then that becomes our voice also. He's speaking for us in the absence. In our absence, we must be present. We must be present. We cannot be absentees from our own history. Our history is a history of struggle. Our history is a history that says we are morally obligated to bear witness to truth and to set the scales of justice in their proper place among those who have no voice. The devalued, the oppressed, right? And then finally, I'm committed to the freedom and self-determination of the Cuban people, because I feel a link with them, not only as African people, but as people who want a new world and who gave us a model, a possibility of a world where people could actually serve each other without needing money all the time. One time they used to say, oh, Cuba, don't give it credit for sending those people to Africa and to Asia and the Caribbean, all that, because they're not getting paid. The American mind that believes money is the measure of all things cannot imagine people doing things out of love. That's why their families sign prenups and things, you know, because they believe it's all about money, you know, right? And if you can't buy it, they say it ain't worth having anyhow, right? And that everybody is for sale. But some people aren't. And can we, as African people, imagine a world before the coming of the European, when we had a different understanding of life and where our fundamental values were communal values and where we said, I am because we are and because we are, therefore I am. Or as we say in us, we are related and relate, therefore we are. We're related even before we come into being. We're related, right, to our mothers and fathers who are producing us, right, to our ancestors who brought them into being. And we're related to our siblings, and we're related to the future. And so we have obligation to each of those. That's why I said at the beginning, this is our duty to know our past and honor it, to engage our present and improve it, and to imagine a whole new future and to forge it in the most ethical, effective, and expansive way. And I see the global South, which we used to call the third world. I see all of us struggling for that. And I don't give that up. My whole life, I've been in the movement at least 65 years now, and I have not turned back one inch. I don't get tired. It's a joyful obligation to see this through. And I want us to share in that and build this world free of imperialism, free of racism, free of white supremacy, free of the oppression of the different and the vulnerable.
1: All right. Hold that thought right there, Dr. Karanga. We've got to step aside for a few moments. Come back. Brother Aleem Muhammad in Richmond, Virginia, has a question for you. He's online, too. We'll take his question when we get back. We'll take your questions, too, family. You want to speak to Dr. Karanga? Reach out to us at 800-450-7876, and we'll do all of that when we get back next.

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0: and Grand Rising family. Thanks for starting your week with us and our guest, one of our top scholars, Dr. Valana Karanga. If you'd like to speak to him, reach out to us at 800-450-7876. Got some tweet questions for you, Dr. Karanga. But first, let's go to Brother Aleem Muhammad. He's in Richmond, Virginia. He's on line two. Assalamu alaikum, Brother Aleem. Your question for Dr. Karanga.
1: Wa alaikum salam, Dr. Karanga. Dr. Karanga, you have taught us well this morning. I greatly admire your words, and I love to hear you break down different things to us. In regards to our local our politics in America, I would like for us to focus more on self-unity, realizing that we have an open enemy and that even though the deck is stacked on the different changes in politics, I think we are number one problem. If we put more emphasis on unity among us, the enemy without cannot stop us from whatever we want to do. And again, I just want to say I enjoyed your breakdown on things and that we have been taught by the most honorable Elijah Muhammad and Minister Farrakhan for years that we are the original people. We are the original man, and we should identify with the universal struggle of things. And thank you for what you've said this morning. I appreciate it greatly.
2: Asante, and Asante for the history that you and the nation represent. Under the teachings of the Honorable Elijah Muhammad, Messenger Muhammad, Haji Malcolm X, and all the ministers and servants of good in the world. You know, it's just a history. We can never be overly thankful for the black consciousness that the nation gave all of us, laid the basis for thinking black in a whole nother way, because the messenger demonized, sacralized blackness in a whole different kind of way. That's tremendous impact on me. I said that. I was never a Muslim, never joined the nation, but I was like all the other black people, influenced by that conversation, that vision of a new world, that vision of a world of righteousness, a vision of dignity for African people without question. And and to counter the myth of white superiority, and the white man was always presenting himself as God, and even put his picture on the church walls to take it off and say, you know, this guy's not really God. He's the embodiment of evil, right? And that we have to deal with that. Right. So that was a very important lesson and period. So I'm forever grateful for that. I always need to say that, because sometimes people want to forget history and they want to believe they always had this kind of conscience. They didn't. This was key to our consciousness in the 60s. It doesn't mean we didn't have some consciousness also. Yeah, we did. But this was a definitive consciousness that was a spark that ignited a forest fire of resistance and new thinking. So your point about unity is good. Before I go into that, I didn't finish what I was going to say, Carl, because I stopped with a world. I was imagining a new world, a world free from imperialism, racism, white supremacy, right? Free of evil and injustice and oppression. But I didn't say what we wanted in its place. And we wanted a world in which societies have systems that are dignity affirming, life enhancing, and world preserving, right? And where we have the conditions and capacity to develop, to flourish, and to come into the fullness of ourselves. What a beautiful concept, to come into the fullness of ourselves. We don't even know what we could develop our potentials in, because we're stymied, we're restricted, we're restrained, even as early as the third grade. Just imagine if we live in a context of freedom, the kind of mind we could develop. That's one of the things that Haji Malcolm mentions in his autobiography. He's talking about black people using their mind in a criminal context. What if, he said, these people could be scientists, they could be doctors, lawyers, they could be teachers, they could, you know, just open minds and open pathways for us in a whole different world. But oppression keeps us from that. So we have to struggle every day to create free space so that we can grow and create contexts that are dignity-affirming, life-enhancing, and world-preserving. And you're right, Brother Ali. Our first principle is umoja. You know, in the seven principles, that's the first principle. Because without unity, you can't do anything. You can't build a family, right? You can't have a brotherhood or a sisterhood, right? You can't have a community. You can't have an organization. You really can't do anything without unity, right? And so that's the first principle. Now, here's the second step with that. We always said we have to have unity, but it has to be an operational unity. We can't expect total unity. That's not going to work. First, you can't achieve, but if you could achieve it, it would be fascistic. It would be forcing people into formulas you don't need. You need diversity. So we say, let's have operational unity. Unity in diversity. Unity without uniformity. Unity in three things: principle, purpose, and practice. So first, we don't have any obligation to unite with people that lie and cheat and that don't do right. We've got to insist on principle. We've got to insist that people speak truth, do justice, that they care for each other, that they protect each other, that they provide for each other. You know, that's a teaching that the Muslims taught too. You got to want for your brother and sister what you want for yourself, or how do you call yourself moral, right? You know, we got to share good in the world, right? And so that's a beautiful teaching. As you know, Brother Carl mentioned that, I'm writing a major work, maybe 700 pages on autobiography of Haji Malcolm. And I don't separate Haji Malcolm from the nation, you know? And I deal with the conflict and I deal with the separation, but I don't need to attack either the messenger or Haji Malcolm. I deal with this as my heritage, as part, a fundamental part of Black history. And we should learn from these. Even our mistakes, we've got to learn from them. And we got to build on them. And we got to grow from them, right? And we can't be small men and women with big grudges. We've got to be able to get past those things and talk about, as you said, Brother Ali, how to deal with this strange guy. This guy that hates us and we haven't even done anything to it. Hates our excellence. Hates our soulfulness. Gonna pimp it and consume it and appropriate it and commodify it, but hates us for it. So we've got to deal with that. But we've also got to deal with it, not just for oppression, but for affirming ourselves and for aspiring to a new world. When people talk about resistance, they usually think about it as opposition, and we do too. But resistance for us in Kawaita philosophy, my philosophy, resistance has three parts. It's opposition, it's affirmation, and it's aspiration, active aspiration. It's opposition to the oppressor and the oppression in all its forms, savage and subtle. Second, it's affirmation of us as a people, affirmation of our dignity, affirmation of our sacredness, our soulfulness, our resourcefulness, our resilience, our beautifulness. And then finally, it's active aspiration for a new world and a new people. Again, Brother Ali, the messenger said, we want a new earth and a new us. And so only by unity can we do that. Only by unity can we do that. A unity that's principle, a unity that has a purpose. What are we going to do with this unity? We're going to build a new world. We're going to heal ourselves. We're going to repair and renew and remake ourselves in the process and practice of repairing, renewing, and remaking the world that injured us. And we're going to see ourselves as injured physicians who have these wounds, right? We don't deny the wounds. We don't deny the injury. But we have the capacity as physicians to heal ourselves, right? To rebuild ourselves, to reimagine ourselves, and to bring ourselves into being. I mean, that's a beautiful idea, and it's a beautiful concept, and we've got to think positive. And one of the things, Carl, when you talked to me about what was happening to us and how, you know, they seem to have taken so much from us. And one of the things I thought about as you were talking is that I think about all the time when I lecture. I want to say to people, don't lose hope. And here I pay homage to our brother, Reverend Jesse Jackson, may the good he left last forever, who always said, keep hope alive. We have to do that. And with that hope, we then make a radical refusal, we commit ourselves to a radical refusal to be defeated, to be despairing, and to believe we cannot win. We will win. We must have what my brother friend, Dr. Molefe Sanchez called victorious consciousness. We must develop and maintain a victorious consciousness. And we do that in unity. We reimpress in unity. When we fight by ourselves, we feel lonely and alienated. We feel left alone and abandoned. But when we fight together, it increases our audacity. And we are an audacious people. Imagine daring to struggle against these overwhelming odds. But again, as I always say, each time I'm on this program, we come from a people that has demonstrated its resilience and resourcefulness. And I remember the teachings of these three people, I always say. Nana Harriet Thurman, who said, we are people that ride the storm and remain intact. Nana Gwendon Brooks, who said, we are people that conduct our very blooming in the noise and whip of the whirlwind. And Nanny Barrows, who said to us, we are people that specialize in the holy impossible.
0: All right, 28 away from the topic. I got a bunch of folks got calling for you, Dr. Karenga. I got a tweet question for you. In London, one of our listeners in the UK, and a tweet reads, it's my observations that many so-called African-Americans do not have such thing as what he termed a worldview. It's very much an American view, i.e. the center of the universe is America and it stops there. What does your guest feel about this statement?
2: Well, appreciating what you said, if I understand correctly, we could say that same thing about the Black Britons. I don't know. I would just say that's a problem for some. And I roll, and I'm assuming the person that tweeted this is conscious, right? Our role is to give them that consciousness. Our role is not, we got to rephrase the question. And the question is, how can we increase world consciousness among our people? And that would assume some of us, not just us, but even more than us who are talking, have this consciousness. And what we want to do is build with it. We've got to really, and I'm not just concentrating on this, brother. You know I say this every time I'm on your program call. We've got to get away from pathological phrasing about our people, where they're always deficient. We've got to find a way to talk about building on what they have. As Nana Nkrumah said to us, go to the people, start with what they know, build on what they have. They do have a world consciousness, but they're not committed, those people that we're talking about. First of all, many people do have world consciousness. That's the first thing, so we can build on that. Second, those people who don't, that's our responsibility to help them, not to criticize them and condemn them, but to help them. It's like being a doctor and walking into the hospital and saying, well, all these people in here. Hey, comrade, that's what you came for, to heal the people. That's what we came to. I'm a teacher. My first name, Maulana, given to me by our organization, means master teacher, right? That's what I do. I do teaching. I love teaching, right? I love sharing knowledge. I love doing research. I love studying, right? I'm into that. And I like to share it. I don't want to keep it to myself, but I want to claim it just for myself. I want to share it. And so I want us to do that. And I want us to go to our people and say, you know what? You are world historical, world encompassing people, right? That's how you must see yourself. And we have to have different worlds of having conscience. Sometimes people think you only have conscience if you talk Marxism and internationalism, right? But guess what? We're international people. We're a world people. And Africanism, it's an international view. We had that before we knew Marx, right? We had this idea, you know. So I just want you to think. I want you to think positive. And I want you to say, how can we increase African people's world encompassing view, not just in America, but in Britain, in Africa itself, Because a lot of times continental Africans focus just on continental Pan-Africanism. But I'm a Garveyite. I am for global Pan-Africanism. I'm a Malcolmite. I'm for global Pan-Africanism. I see us as a world community, and that has to be our goal. And you know what? Like Dr. Mary McLeod-Bethune, she taught us our task is to do what? She said our task is to remake the world. It is nothing less than that, to remake the whole world. And one of the beautiful things I teach also in terms of African ethics is that we, in Swahili, we have two words for the human person. Watu is human being, but Walengwengu is world being. So we owe ourselves to the whole world and all in it. And we have to have that kind of conversation and struggle to make the whole world good. And that's why we say, finally, we're for two main issues, African and human good and the well-being of the world and all in it. African and human good and the well-being of the world and all in it. A shared good, an inclusive good for everyone, everywhere.
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0: Hey, Grand Rising family. Thanks for starting your week with us. It's 18 away from the top of the hour with our guest, one of our top scholars, Dr. Milana Karenga. So I mentioned before we left for the break, Bob in Buffalo has a question for Dr. Karenga. He's on line 3. Grand Rising, Bob, you're on with Dr. Karenga. Is Bob still there, Kevin?
1: Blessed love. I'll keep talking until you.
0: Yeah, we got you, Bob. Yeah, we can hear you. Your question for Dr. Karenga.
1: Blessed love, Dr. Karenga. I honor and respect everything that you say. Some things are so memorable. My question is about freedom. Relative to the captivity that our ancestors experienced, we're relatively free. But relative to true freedom, we're still under the captivity and control of this system that enslaved us. What is the qadi, the work that we need to do we should focus on to become truly a free, proud, and productive, remain a free, proud, and productive people? I understand that qadi is the work that moves us toward our dreams. And how do we become that free, proud, and maintain ourselves as that free, proud, and productive people? What is the marching orders as freedom workers that we can take and move forward in this process?
2: Mm-hmm. Yeah, well, thank you so much. Yeah, I appreciate it. And one of the things I want us to do is to be clear about freedom, and then we can, in fact, try to achieve it and sustain it. And there's two aspects of freedom, freedom from and freedom to. Freedom from is usually called a negative freedom because it's breaking from domination, deprivation, and degradation. Domination is controlled by others. Deprivation is toiling and not being free from want and need and having less than you need all the time. And then the second is degrading. Degradation by others who, you know, just sick and who want to appear superior, but actually demonstrating their inferiority by needing to stand on your head in order to get height. If they're really as tall as they want to be, they don't need to stand on our head in order to get height. And it's a testimony to the insecurity and inferiority feeling that they need to oppress us. So, freedom from domination, deprivation, and degradation. Second, freedom to. Freedom to grow. Freedom to develop. Freedom to flourish. And freedom to come into the fullness of ourselves, to develop ourselves, and to flourish. You know, as I said earlier, we don't even know what we're capable of until we have the conditions and capacity to really realize ourselves, right, in the fullest sense. Now, how do we achieve this freedom? It's not simply by qadi, right? It's also by maisha, by qadi, and by jitihida. And that is by the way we live our lives, maisha's life, by the way we do our work, qadi. And by the way, we wage our struggle, jitihada. So I want us to see is three things. Because a lot of times we jump to struggle or we jump to work and we don't realize, as the Odu Iva teach us, that the battle is often lost at home before we even go to the battlefield. So the struggle and work for freedom requires that we have the house in order. And the house in order is our relationships with each other at home and in the community, at home and in the community. Do we speak truth? Do we do justice? Do we practice a collective working responsibility? Do we practice Nguzo Saba? We try to be unified in things, not think of ourselves in vulgar individualistic terms, but to think of ourselves as related, always in relationship. And being good relatives, right? I talked about relationality and relation, you know, how that's fundamental to African conceptions of what it means to be a human being. It means to be in relation. One of the things is to be in relation, right? Other people can go to the woods and stay out with the animals and stuff and how, but we need each other. We need the people. We need the people, right? That's how we know ourselves. And there's a concept in Zulu anthropology, moral anthropology, or moral conceptions of the human person, as y'all know, called Ubuntu. And Ubuntu is like peoplehood, humanity. And the fundamental principle it says is Ubuntu Ubuntu. A person is a person to other people. We don't know how to realize our humanity, the fullness of who we are, except in relationship by other people. That's how I know my name. That's how I know my purpose. I'm in relationship with my mother and father, right? They nurture me. They teach me. They set me on the upward path of the ancestors and the upward path of our culture, the best of what it means to be African and human in the fullest sense. So I want to know what you're doing at home. I want to know your relationship with your woman or your man. I want to know that. I want to know your relationship with your children, with your sisters and your brothers. I want to know the relationships in your community. I want to hear how you talk about them. That's why I'm so into people not keep talking about us in pathological terms. You can't do the work you need to do if you think bad about the people. You can never unite with a person you feel is inferior or dumb or all that. All them negative things. No, but you can unite with a person you love, with a person you see your future with a person you feel is central to us building the good world we all want and deserve to live in. So I ask you first, if we're going to fight for freedom, an expansive conception of freedom, not a narrow, you were right to make a distinction between narrow concepts of freedom and an expansive concept of freedom. And a lot of times people think they're free and they're not free, right? Actually, they've learned, just like how technology is diminishing our sense of ourselves and our freedom, right? It's taking away our relations. We have a relationship with the machine. We take the machine to bed. Hey, that's kind of strange. But, of course, it's our oppressor. But our oppressor can't be our teacher if we want freedom. So how do we live our lives? That's the first question. Second, how do we do our work, right? Do we do our work by ourselves? And ain't nobody out here but me. Nobody doing this but, hey, no wonder ain't nobody with you. Well, you're talking and thinking, who wants to be with you, right? If you're into that, right? But if you say, you know, yes, let's do this together. And you make compromises, not on your principle, not on something that's so fundamental, you know, is your grounding. I'm not talking about that. I'm just talking about just seeing a lot of times we always say, in the final analysis, the person is more important than the point. Keep the person, you eventually can make the point. Lose the person, you never make the point. And you can lose them by coming in and demanding things without being able to conceive things. It's a give and take when we work together. And what are we working for? Our work always has to be judged by certain standards. Is it dignity affirming? Is it life enhancing? Is it world preserving? Second, what does it do for the people? That is, what is the benefit? Second, what does it do to the people? Is there any harm? Third, how do they participate? And fourth, how does it affect the environment? How does it affect the conditions under which we live? And so there's a lot to this working. So the way we live our lives, the way we do our work, finally, the way we wage our struggle. A radical refusal to be defeated, a victorious consciousness, a commitment to go all the way, to never walk away from the battlefield until the war or the struggle is won. That's what we have to have, that kind. And you pass it on generation after generation. You transfer the knowledge, you transfer the spirit. The spirit of Nat Turner and Nana and Gabriel Prosser, Denmark and Vesey. The spirit of Harriet Tubman, who, with the help of people and her family, frees herself and cannot feel free. There it is. Look at this expansive conception of freedom. She doesn't see freedom as individual escape. She says, I'm going back. Why? Because she redefined freedom from individual escape to the collective practice of self-determination in and for community. She said, I felt good when I stepped across the line. But guess what? I immediately became sad because all the people back there on the plantation were still there in enslavement. They were still there. And I declared I would go and get them. I would free them so they could enjoy this freedom I feel. That's the attitude we've got to teach. It's rich in our history. That's why I say, black people, I mean, I know everybody got a holy book, but there's no narrative more sacred than our own. No people more holy, no history more worthy of being taught and told than our own. If we don't have saints, there are no saints. If we don't have prophets, there are no prophets. That's my position. I don't want to alienate y'all, but I'm just saying, if we're the first people in the world, you think God said anything to us until the white man came? Hey, let's be honest. Let's be honest. We've got to respect ourselves. We've got to believe in ourselves. We've got to teach the goodness of who we are, the beauty of who we are, our capacity for doing beautiful and good and self-sustaining and other directed things. I just believe that. My whole professional life and adult life, and even my childhood because of my mother and father's teaching and my sister and brother's support, I believe this. I've lived communally for a long time, but it's deepened the more I learned about ancient African culture and the best of our own culture in this country, in the Caribbean, on the continent, and other places Africans are. Mm-hmm.
0: All right. Yeah. 7 minutes away from the top of the hour. Let's go to line five. Sister Chimbuku is joining us from L.A. Sister Chimbuku, your question for Dr. Karenga.
3: Yes, good morning, Carl. Good morning, Dr. Karenga. Thank you so much for the beautiful teachings you've been giving us this morning. You have several articles you've written on Juneteenth, Dr. Karenga, with that holiday coming up, and, you know, you point out some problems and you know, issues that we should be concerned about in terms of the celebration. And I'm wondering what your thoughts are now in terms of celebrating Juneteenth in light of the heightened war against us, the denial of our voting rights, taking away our district, our representatives. So how should we look at Juneteenth? And then if there's time, with the country celebrating its 250th anniversary, I'm thinking of Nana Frederick Douglass saying what to the enslaved is the 4th of July, and his answer, nothing but hypocrisy. How do you think we should look at these two holidays?
2: Well, first thing, Chimbuko, I appreciate this. I wrote two major articles on Juneteenth, and one of the things that I argued is that now that it's federalized as a national holiday and takes its place as the main focus among many emancipation celebrations in the country, it's really good to reflect on it and reaffirm constantly its central and sustaining meaning and message for us. And I think my first thing, because I have problems with how the narrative is told, the white man coming, telling us things we already know, and the white man being at the center of the holiday. The holiday doesn't exist without the white man coming. That's not a freedom song. That's not a freedom thing. And it's wrong. It's a misconception. And so I want us to reaffirm at the outset that it's good to celebrate and sing ourselves and our freedom song. As our national black anthem urges us, we must lift every voice and sing till earth and heaven ring. Ring with right. The harmonies of liberty, and that means freedom.
0: Dr. Kering, I hate to cut you, but we're just flat out of time here. I wish you'd called earlier, and also Chimbuka, with that question about Juneteenth coming up next week. But I want to thank you for all the information you shared with us this morning.
2: Okay. All right. Good. Just keep ourselves at the center of all our holidays, and we already knew what the white man is supposed to be telling us. That's what I want you to keep in mind. Thanks so much, Carl. And
0: all
2: remember,
0: right. Thank you, Dr.
2: continue to struggle, keep the faith, and hold the line.
0: All right, family, that's it for the day. Class is dismissed. Stay strong, stay positive. Please stay healthy. See you tomorrow morning, 6 o'clock, right here in Baltimore on 1010 WOLB. 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

0: And Grand Rising family, and thanks for starting your Tuesday with us. Later, authors Dr. Joy DeGruy and attorney Enola Aird will return to our classroom. Dr. DeGruy is best known for her best-selling book, Post-Traumatic Slave Syndrome, and attorney Aird for her contribution to Black Fathers in Contemporary African American Society. Both will discuss the compelling Centering Healing documentary. Before we hear from the sisters, Chairman Fred Hampton will report on his latest run-in with Chicago Police Department. Also, Sister Yuri is going to be here to preview this weekend's Maafa commemoration. But to get us started momentarily, we're going to speak with music historian Norman Richardson, and also Dr. Bruce Richards will be with us. But first, we got to get Kevin to reopen these classroom doors so we can really get started. Grand Rising, Kevin.
1: Grand Rising indeed, Carl Nelson. How you doing this Tuesday, the 9th of June? How you feeling?
0: I'm feeling great, and I'm still learning.

0: host, Spencer Pratt. He is out of the L.A. mayor race as the left-wing rival Nithya Raman advances. And you were saying that he's a close friend of the guy in the White House?
1: Oh, yeah. He came and supported him, you know, and he told his, the MAGA group to get behind him. But what was interesting with Pratt, Kevin, is that he says if he loses, he's going to leave L.A. And people already volunteering to buy him tickets to get out of town.
0: Oh, I see. Wow. Yeah, he's a reality star. I don't know what show he was on, but reality star Spencer Pratt lost the race for Los Angeles mayor. And Raman's win was declared nearly a week after the election in California. And so then there's all
1: you know, that. What's interesting, though, Kevin, she sort of has the backing of a crowd that like Mandani in New York City. Oh. So some people think she's going to be the Mandani of the West, because not everybody's happy with Karen Bass, even though she's got tremendous support in the black community, and she will have that support going forward. But there's still some folks who you know, unhappy at how Karen Bass handled the fire situation. So it's going to be an interesting race.
0: And this race also spurred complaints from U.S. President Donald Trump with allegations without proof of fraud. And why is everything fraud if it doesn't go his way?
1: That's the narcissism in him. You know, he didn't win, so something's got to happen because he doesn't lose. You know, he's not a loser. He hates losers. So if his side loses, there's got to be a reason. It was unfair. So this is what he's saying. In fact, he sent people to L.A. to watch the recounting of the votes, or the count of the votes, the absentee ballots that were coming in. But, yeah, he lost. This guy lost. So it was just chalk up another L for Donald Trump.
0: Well, The Guardian says that Trump and other Republicans are spreading claims of election fraud that have become common after California elections. And Trump-backed Republican Steve Hilton was inching closer to securing a second runoff spot in the governor's race after Democrat Xavier Becerra secured the first spot on Friday. But the race has yet to be called for Hilton. And in Los Angeles mayoral race, we talked about that already. And so they're saying that the people are taking their time with the count. And just days after the primary, of course, you know, Trump walked out. The Democrats are at it again. He says they're trying to steal the governor of California primary and the mayor of Los Angeles primary away from two great Republican candidates. They're very great, he said. And he has a history of undermining election results that don't go in his favor. He repeatedly opposed mail-in ballots, and it goes on and on and on with.
1: You know, California is the prize. He wants his hands on California. And many people outside of California don't know this. California has the world's fourth largest economy. That's, you know, there's only three other people, including the United States, that are ahead of California. California by itself would be the fourth largest economy in the entire world. And this is what this, because there's so much going on in the Golden State. This is what he wants his hands on, because they have so much influence on a lot of stuff going on in all areas that they do. Even with people, companies pulling out, they're still there.
0: Well, The Guardian says that California has long been among the slowest states anyway. When it comes to counting ballots, that's because California has the most accessible, secure, and verifiable election system in the country, which should avoid fraud. And every voter in California receives a mail-in ballot, which most voters use to vote by mail. And the signatures on those ballots are verified electronically and by human observers. And the voters are given the opportunity to fix any errors within 22 days of election. And so they say there's not a lot of people I know who would say, nah, I'd rather have known who won the race faster than have my vote count. You see, people would rather have this done accurately. Your thoughts?
1: It is done accurately. This is the first time they were having complaints. This boy loses, so it's a complaint. California's a way of counting the ballots. It's been gone for decades. So there's nothing new to it. You know, they just lost and trying to come up with an excuse.
0: Okay, well, back on the home front, local officials in the D.C. region, including Montgomery County, urging residents to conserve water as unusually dry conditions have

0: prompted a former drought watch. And, you know, as much as we love this.
1: Well, you know, all that is caused by climate change. The world is getting warmer and warmer and warmer every year. It's going to set another record, too, for the heat this year. But we got people in charge of the country don't believe in science. So they don't believe in climate change. So this is where we are.
0: Well, do the best you can to conserve that water then. In a sad note, D.C. police are investigating an accidental shooting in Southeast that left a 15-year-old girl dead after two teens found and played with an unsecured gun in an apartment. And in other news, electrical mishap at the Medical Center Metro, an explosion-like incident at the Medical Center Metro. So that's causing delays on the Red Line, and it continues to impact commuters. And so if you're riding the Red Line, make sure you check in first, because they're using single tracking. And finally, just not to take up all your time, the Kennedy Center and the Trump branding has officially begun removing Trump's name, not only from the building, but from the website and facilities following the judge's ruling regarding an artist lawsuit and center policies. So is that another L?
1: Yeah, it's another L. And now the Kennedy Center, they're broke because, you know, people stopped, you know, even one guy, they sued and they lost. The one guy who was supposed to do a Christmas show and he pulled out after Trump took over, and they sued him and his group, and they lost. And they say they have no money. So going forward, you know, they need a restart because people stopped donating money and artists stopped showing up to do shows. So they couldn't make any money. So it's a distinct possibility they may have to close the Kennedy Center.
0: Yeah, but I remember, I think we were talking about it yesterday, that the judges are not letting them close it because Trump wanted to close the Kennedy Center. And
1: yeah, but they say they're bankrupt or, close to bankruptcy. So that's what they're saying. The people who now run it. So there's no money in the
0: tip. Right. So if you can't keep the lights on, then right.
1: Right.
0: Of course, I failed to mention that Donald Trump got booed by the crowd. I don't know who's surprised by that, though, during the anthem, during the national anthem prior to game three of the NBA Finals. And
1: And I saw that, you know, because I knew they were going to put him on the Jumbotron or put him on TV as well.
0: Right.
1: And he sort of smiled when he heard the boos coming through, you know, because they made sure he heard the boos, but he smiled. But, you know, all that's because he and the Knicks owner are friends, Jim Dolan. Went to his wedding at Mar-a-Lago. Dolan donated millions of dollars to Donald Trump's reelection. So, you know, and he's been at odds with many of the Knicks fans for years.
0: So he was watching a game in Dolan's suite there at the game. And and I quote from Associated Press, after all of the vociferous boos that the audience was saying, the president was unfazed. He says, I think it was mostly cheers. It was mostly cheers.
1: There's a picture, Kevin, of him dozing off in the booth. So I don't know if it's real or not, because you have to take everything you see on the internet now with a grain of salt. And I just don't believe everything you see on the internet. But there's a picture of him sitting beside Dolan and dozing off during the game. Yeah.
0: Oh, okay. Well, he's a busy man. He's a busy man. And look, thanks for the time, Carl. That's the way it is on the 9th of June. And your guests are standing by.
1: All right. Let's get started. Grand Rising, Norman.
2: How are you doing, sir?
1: I'm still learning, Norman. I'm still learning. I'm going to learn a lot from you and Dr. Bruce Bridges. Grand Rising, Dr. Bruce Bridges. Welcome back to the program.
2: All right. Hold chip.
1: Hotep, brother.
2: Good to be back with you again.
1: You know, this is part of our month-long salute to Black Music Month. So let me get Norman and Dr. Bridges to explain the origins of Black Music Month.
2: The origin Norman? Of Black Music Month, it started in 1979. Well, it was declared in 1979 by the then President Jimmy Carter. However, you know, Black music has been the first music, I guess, the most popular music on the planet Earth is Black music. Calypso, I think the first million-selling record of all time was a Calypso by Larry Belafonte. But I think Kenny Gamble or Lukeman Hag, who is the founder of co-founder of Philadelphia International. They watched the Country Music Association, and they began the Black Music Association. And the Black Music Association was an attempt to establish Black, basically, they say, to get a fair share of the profits of the music that our music is making. And it was basically started out as a it was all over the place. When I say all over the place, you know, you had people in there that were talking about just trying to, you know, to get a fair share of the pie. And you also had people there that were revolutionaries because they were trying to see, they saw Black music as a tool for the liberation of Africans in America and around the world. And, you know, that's essentially the origin.
1: All right. 14 at the top of our family, just waking up with us, Norman Richmond, along with Dr. Bruce Bridges, as we continue our salute to Black Music Month. Let me ask you, fellas, about two singers, Jesse Belvin and Clyde McFadden. I know quite a bit about Clyde McFadden. I know he sang with the Drifters, and this is telling the age on some of us who know what the Drifters, who remember the group, the Drifters. So maybe Dr. Bridges can help us out.
2: I'm just looking at it. Both of them were born in 1932, but Clyde, Mr. McFadden, was born before, you know, Mr. Belvin. So I think I'll let Bruce kick off with Clyde McFadden.
3: And, you know, it's interesting that you'd let me have that part, too, Norman and Carl, because Clyde McFadden was born I guess about maybe 5 minutes from seven minutes from where I'm sitting right now in Durham, North Carolina. Clyde McFadden was from Durham, North Carolina. He was born in what was called the Hayti section of Durham, North Carolina. And somewhere around November 15th, I guess 1932 is when he was born. And Clyde McFadden also was the son of a preacher man. His father was Reverend McFadden, who was a popular minister at Mount Calvary Holiness Church, pardon me, in Durham, North Carolina. And Clyde stayed here for several years. Then, of course, his family moved to Teaneck, New Jersey. And before moving, Clyde was a very, very familiar face in Hayti. And, of course, Hayti, from the word Haiti, because Durham was known as one of the original Black Wall Streets in the United States, with many African-American businesses, furniture stores, bank, North Carolina Mutual Life Insurance Company, the largest Black insurance company in the world, here in Durham, North Carolina, started by a man by the name of C.C. Spaulding and some other men. And
1: hold the thought right there, Dr. Bridges. We got to take a short break. When we come back, though, tell us how Clyde McFadden hooked up with the Drifters and how they got signed. I think they were on the Atlantic label. Family, you just joined us, just waking up. It's 17 minutes after the top of the hour with our guests, Dr. Bruce Bridges and Norman Richmond, discussing Black music. It's Black Music Month. Reach out to us if you got a question about Black music. These guys know it all. 800-450-7876 is the number to call. We'll take your phone calls next.

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0: And Grand Rising family, thanks for waking up with us on this Tuesday morning discussing black music. As you know, June is Black Music Month, and we have a music historian, Norman Richmond, in Toronto. You've heard Norman all the time, giving us a coverage of what's going on with music. And also Dr. Bruce Bridges down in the North Carolina area. And to start off the conversation discussing about two of the great singers of back in the day. We're talking about Jesse Belvin and Clyde McFadden. Those of you who remember the group Drifters know the name Clyde McFadden. So Dr. Bridges, I'll let you finish your thought and tell us how did Clyde McFadden and the Drifters wind up on the Atlantic label?
1: Yes, Clyde McFadden, after he went to Teaneck, New Jersey, first he began singing with Billy Ward and the Dominoes. He was the lead singer for Billy Ward and the Dominoes, and he released a song with Billy Ward and the Dominoes, and when the song came out, Clyde McFadden was walking next, according to the historians. And as a matter of fact, there's a new book that just came out about Clyde McFadden called Have Mercy, Baby, written by an author by the name of Steve Bergsman, and he did a book signing here in Durham, North Carolina this past Saturday, as a matter of fact. And he talks about how Clyde McFadden was listening to his music walking down the streets of Harlem and went into a record store and saw people going through the records and buying, purchasing records. And then he saw the record, and his name was not on the record. It was Billy Ward and the Dominoes. But everybody was excited because of Clyde McFadden's voice. So they didn't think that much about Clyde McFadden. Billy Ward got all the glee and the glory from the music of Clyde McFadden. So he began to move away from Billy Ward and the Dominoes, and he was approached by Ahmet Erdogan, who was a Turkish-born music owner of Atlantic Records, and he actually went by Clyde McFadden's home and talked to Clyde about starting another group. And Clyde went ahead and organized a group called the Drifters. And as a matter of fact, Clyde McFadden was the person who came up with that name that we know as the Drifters. But then the story goes on from there with Clyde McFadden and the Drifters, and that name changed several times. And Norman, you were talking about some things about Clyde and the Drifters also. I'll let you take it from here.
2: In terms of he signed a contract with it was a manager, a black manager, but he was a real very unscrupulous individual, and he signed Clyde couldn't go any place else, and he owned the name of the Drifter. So you know, Clyde didn't get any money, and I think Clyde lived on maybe $100 a week for years. Yeah, it was really a situation where it was like you talked about eating. He talked about eating bologna sandwiches. You know, having all this. You know, seeing all the fame, fortune, and you know all the press, and having to eat you know, bologna sandwiches and hot dogs and stuff. Sometimes he couldn't even afford a Coke. You know, it was horrible.
1: And you know, that has been the case with the music industry. African American entertainers or the singers that we see out front with all the glitter and the glamour and the shiny rings and the nice suits and dresses that the women wear and those kinds of things. But the money is actually made by the corporation. And that's really been the whole aspect of the black music industry in America from the very beginning. Black people have just been the talent in the same way that we're basically the talent in football and basketball and everything. But the money is made by the corporate giants who are behind it all. And what's really so bad about this, Carl, and also, Norman, you and I talked about this, and that is the fact that this also happens many times because Treadwell was not a white man, as you said, Norman. He was a black man who's taking advantage of black people, and it's been that way all the while. And black people, the entertainers have always gotten the bottom of the barrel. They look good, and they're the talent, and that's about as far as it goes. And that's with the Philly International, Stax in Memphis, Tennessee, Chicago Soul, wherever you look at it, that's usually the case. That's why many of them are still working now, even though they're up in age, these entertainers. Clyde McFadden drank himself to death. He was so depressed and felt so terrible about the way it went. He drank himself to death. And Rudy Lewis of the Drifters, the lead singer who led On Broadway, Up on the Roof, There Goes My Baby. Maybe not There Goes My Baby, but that was Benny King, I think. But anyway, he died an alcoholic, a drug addict, because he saw all the money being made, listening to their voices all over the world, and not even being able to afford a hotel room once the show was over. So it's really a Gil Scott-Heron said like this, ain't no business like show business.
0: Right. And Dr. Bridges, let me interrupt you and ask you this question, Dr. Bridges. Wasn't at one point Benny King part of the Drifters as well?
1: He really was. And see, Benny King left pretty much like Clyde left Billy Ward and the Dominoes. Benny King left the Drifters for the same reason and went out on his own. And of course, he did There Goes My Baby, This Magic Moment, some of the early hits by the Drifters. But Benny King eventually made Stand By Me and some other, Amore, and some other music on his own because he saw the same thing happening. And by the way, Benny King is from the state of North Carolina, too, Henderson, North Carolina, as is Clyde McFadden from Durham, North Carolina. So the Drifters kind of have a close connection here in this North Carolina region. But you're right, Benny King, same thing.
0: Yeah, real name Benjamin Nelson, born name Benjamin Nelson. You can tell I know about this because I hear all this music in my home growing up. All those songs that you mentioned, Save the Last Dance for Me, Up on the Roof, Under the Boardwalk, all those songs were played in my house a lot growing up.
1: You're Nelson. That's your relative, I guess.
0: That's what father used to say. He's probably related to us. He's got a good voice. We used to joke about that. Yeah.
1: And, it's funny you mentioned it, and I'm going to give it on back to you, Norman. It's funny you mentioned that Nelson, we were just kidding about that, but it may be some truth to it. Now, one reason Black Music Month was established, as we know, it was established under the administration of Jimmy Carter, who's a third cousin of Berry Gordy. That's a little-known fact, and I first dropped that fact, I think, in New York. I was speaking at the UAM, the organization of Alton Maddox, 1 year, maybe 10 years or so ago, 15 years maybe. But anyway, I was speaking in June, and I announced that. You should have seen the look on the audience's faces when I mentioned that. But Jimmy Carter and Berry Gordy have a common ancestor whose name was James Thomas Gordy, and he was a plantation owner. And if you recall, when Jimmy Carter was in office, Jimmy Carter's mother, Miss Lillian, as we call her back then, Miss Lillian, her name was Lillian Gordy and Berry Gordy. So Jimmy Carter and Berry Gordy, and they knew it too before Jimmy Carter's death and Berry's death back in the day, they would call each other cuz. So Jimmy Carter, the president of the United States former, and Berry Gordy, founder of Motown Records, are third cousins from down in Georgia.
0: Wow, stuff you learn. 30 minutes at the top there. Hold on a second, fellas. We're speaking, if you're just checking, that was Dr. Bruce Bridges along with Norman Richmond. It's Black Music Month, as you know, and we're going to have a lot of stories about black music as we go throughout the month. Mark in Baltimore wants to join the conversation. He's online, too. Grand Rising, Mark, you're on with Dr. Bridges and Norman Richmond.
3: Yes, good morning to you and your guests. Very fascinating topic. Thank you very much. Here's a question, because some of these musicians, when I was going to school in the music class, I never heard of. So my question is, what are you doing to bring out to the young people in music enrichment classes or music camps or wherever it is on all levels about these lesser-known musicians and all that? They played a very important part, like the spinsters and all that you talked about and all that. What are you doing to educate or bring that out to young people and to other people as well who are interested in this type of music? Thank you.
0: Norman or Dr. Bridges, you want to tackle that?
2: I write about music. I've written for black publications in the United States as well as Canada. I wrote for Regina Jones' Soul Magazine. I wrote for Sidney Miller's Black Radio Exclusive. I was the first person to write about Prince in Canada. And Prince is a speaking of Prince, he's a Nelson, by the way.
0: Prince Rogers right. Nelson, true. That's right.
2: By the way, Prince is I don't know how true it is, but Prince, all of Prince's, I was born in Arcadia, Louisiana, and all of Prince's grandparents were born in Louisiana, and there are some people in my family that claim that we are related to Prince, and I don't know how true that is, but I just put that in the mix.
0: All right. Hold on, brothers. 29 minutes away from the top. That's Black Music Month. We're discussing black music with Dr. Bruce Bridges and Norman Richmond. Brother X is checking in from Virginia. Has a question for you fellas. He's on line 2. Grand Rising, Asalaamu Alaikum, Brother X.
4: Asalaamu Alaikum, everybody. This is a question and a comment, but I'm going to give homage to the great Aretha Franklin. Dr. Bridges, when I finish, you are going to correct me. But let me embellish this a little bit. I remember back in the 80s and 90s, when the Grammy was being performed, and the great opera singer Luciana Pavarotti was supposed to perform at the Oscars, but his doctor put him on immediate voice rest. So they looked in the audience and say, "Well, who could sing the song? Who could sing it?" Aretha Franklin was there. They said, "Aretha, I need you to sing this opera song." And so they took her behind the curtain, and 2 hours, you laughing, and she practiced the Italian song "Nessun Dorma." And then she went out and performed it and did an excellent job and got a standing ovation. You remember that? She sung Italian.
1: Yes, she tore it up. That's right. I remember that. And, you know, it's funny you mentioned Brother X, too, opera. And this is Black Music Month, and there's so many genres that we could be discussing. We're talking about rhythm and blues right now. But since you mentioned it, when you go back into the history, you will find, of course, that the German musician Beethoven was of African descent. Many people don't know that, and I remember at one point I was speaking out in somewhere, Wyoming or somewhere like in the Midwest or something like that, and I mentioned it in my lecture, and when I mentioned that Beethoven was of German in terms of his citizenship, but he was of African descent, in the same way you can be a so-called American, but at the same time you are African here in America. Beethoven was an African who lived in Germany, and he's described by writers like James Haydn as a dark-complexioned person with thick lips and woolly hair. But he was whitened when the history is taught and when it's passed along to us, because our presence in that particular part of the world has been erased. So I just wanted to mention that since you mentioned, and I remember a lady asked me at the end of my lecture, she said, "Well, how can you prove that Beethoven was black?" I said, "Well, ma'am, let me put it to you this way. I have no problem proving that Beethoven was a man of African descent, but can you prove that he was not black and that he was white?" You see, that's what's been given. We always assume that greatness and excellence comes from our oppressors, and after that, they have to give no proof at all. Because even when you study Mozart, when you look at Michelangelo, I was doing some research on Michelangelo. These were people of African descent who were living in Europe at the time. But we have not been given that particular side of our history, which is another story. So you made me think about that when you mentioned opera. So we're no strangers to opera at all. Chevalier St. George was called the Black Mozart also from the island of Nevis, down in the Caribbean, you see. But that's, so we've gone from opera, from rhythm blues now to opera. So let me give it back to you, Norman.
2: Well, Joel Augustus Rogers, who was born in Jamaica and made his contribution in the United States, he pointed out that he talked about that in his book, The 100 Amazing Facts About the Negro. And he talked about that's the first time I read that Beethoven was of African ancestry, right? And I remember people flipped out over that. Remember that book was a white book. It was a paperback, and I must have read that book when I was, you know, late teens, early 20s, and we flipped out, especially about the Beethoven situation.
0: Yeah, I got copies. I got two copies of that book. It's a great book. And Norman, tell the family again the title of the book, and tell them to check it out if you can find a copy.
2: 100 amazing facts about the Negro. And Joel Augustus Rogers was a bad brother.
1: With complete proof, he says in that title too. Remember, Norman?
2: I'm glad you correct. With complete proof, right? That's part of the title.
0: The subtitle, great. I think, and thank you for bringing up J.R. Rogers, because I think of many of our, you know, the issue with, especially with young people, they never had their hands on, heard about a J.R. Rogers. Many of them still haven't heard of Dr. Francis Quest Welsing. So they've missed out so much. If we could just get them to do some research, and all they got to do, they all got telephones, just to Google J.R. Rogers. That's a task for you people who never heard about J.R. Rogers, Dr. J.R. Rogers. Do that today.
2: Joel Augustus Rogers.
0: Yeah.
1: And you know, this is really what made Malcolm one of the most prominent ministers in the Nation of Islam, was his knowledge of history. Since we're talking to Brother X, Malcolm studied with Dr. John Henry Clark and studied with Dr. Yusuf bin Yaqanan. And Malcolm, I remember, I can hear him right now. I've seen it, the video of his, and many of our listeners have too. Malcolm is quoting, I can't remember what he was saying, but he was talking about, according to that historian, J.A. Rogers, so-and-so, and he quotes J.A. Rogers, because Malcolm was reading those kinds of books when he was on the scene, and that's really what made him the man he became in the Nation of Islam, the knowledge that he received of Black history from Joel Augustus Rogers. And by the way,
0: hold that thought right there, Dr. Bridges. We got to take a step aside and get caught up with the latest news. I'll let you finish your thought on the other side. Family, just waking up. Our guest is Dr. Bruce Bridges. That's the voice you just heard. Also, Norman Richmond's checking in, discussing Black music. It is Black Music Month. If you want to join the conversation, reach out to us at 800-450-7876, and we'll take your phone calls next.

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1: Good morning, folks. I'm Earl Kirk. Here's the latest from NewsOne.com. Taxpayer privacy is under the microscope after the IRS helped ICE find people in immigration cases.
2: A Treasury watchdog says ICE asked the IRS last year to search over 1.2 million records. The IRS sent back nearly 47,000 addresses. Federal law generally keeps tax information private, and investigators say the IRS screening system did not catch everything it was supposed to catch. ICE's handling of the data may now face review from Homeland Security's watchdog. I'm Mark Mayfield.
1: D.C. police are identifying the girl killed in a weekend shooting in Southeast. Investigators say 15-year-old Journey Long of Bowie died Saturday on Barnaby Street. She and another 15-year-old girl reportedly found an unsecured handgun that went off accidentally. Police arrested 33-year-old Javon Green, who owned the gun. Three Metro contractors are recovering after an electrical mishap near the Medical Center station in Bethesda. It appears one of the workers was shocked by an electrical arc, while the other two were hurt trying to rescue him. The trio suffered serious electrical burns and other injuries. Councilman Trayon White is being censured and fined by the D.C. Board of Ethics and Government Responsibility. The panel said Monday that White missed three of four required financial disclosure deadlines in 2024 and 25 and fined him $300 for each violation. White is set to go on trial for federal bribery charges in September. Officials are celebrating the completion of a four-year effort to improve the northern section of the GW Parkway. Interior Secretary Doug Burgum, Senator Mark Warner, and Congressman Don Beyer took part in a ribbon-cutting Monday. The $167 million project was the first major improvement to the highway since it opened in 1962. Nats edged the Giants 4-3. Washington scored 3 in the ninth for the win. I'm Earl Kirk. When you're looking for news for Black America, go to NewsOne.com.
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0: And Grand Rising family, thanks for waking up with us on this Tuesday morning. We're discussing black music. This is Black Music Month. Our guest, Dr. Bruce Bridges, is with us, also Norman Richmond. Before we go back to them, though, let me just remind you, coming up later this morning, you're going to hear from Dr. Jordy Grew and attorney Enola Aird. Before we hear from those sisters, though, Chairman Fred Hampton is going to be here. As you know, Chairman had a run-in with Chicago Police. He's going to share all the information about that. Before we hear from the chairman, though, Sister Yuri is going to preview this weekend's Mahafa commemoration in Washington, D.C. And later this week, you're going to hear from the University of Houston's Dr. Gerald Horn. Also, Professor James Small will be here as well. So if you're in Baltimore, make sure that radio is locked in real tight on 1010 WLB. Or if you're in the DMV area, we're on 1450 WOL. All right, Dr. Bridges, I'm going to let you finish your thought.
1: All right, I think we were talking about, and it's just so much, Carl. But I want to just say that whenever I do get a chance to speak on subjects, you know, going back to the caller's question about what do we do on music, at one time myself, I did a talk show in Durham, North Carolina called the Cultural Awareness Seminar, and my theme song for that program was Bob Marley's song, Redemption Song. And what I did, even though it was not the topic, I would always explain the song and talk about the words that he says in that song. So whenever I get a chance in front of one of those kinds of audiences, I do try to talk about that. That's the subject. But he's absolutely right. People are not learning these kinds of things in schools of America. And this is why I always say our churches could become forums for discussing topics like we have this morning and on Sunday schools or churches or ministers. And as a matter of fact, in about a week or so, I'm going to do a lecture at a church convention in North Carolina called The History of Blacks in the Bible. So all I'm saying is that wherever we have a chance to get an audience, then we have to try to bring this kind of information in because, as he said, it's not being done in the public school systems. So I did want to respond to Brother X on that.
0: And I'm glad you do that, Dr. Bridges, because you're right. There's so much information out there, and it's easier now because everybody's got a phone. You can do the research, but our people are not doing it. Any subject, not just black music, but any subject. So I'm glad you do that. And that's what we try to do here each and every day to provide some information for our listeners.
1: You're doing it, Carl, and I just find out, as you said, I have to reiterate that because I always make this statement, there's no reason nowadays for anybody to be ignorant. We got access to telephones. We have computers. We have laptops. They're in libraries if you don't have one. Information is all around us today. And so there's really no excuse nowadays, but we have to put it to use.
0: Exactly. So it's a conversation that Kevin and I have each morning. He says, now that you know something, what are you going to do with it? You know, you put it to use and share it as well. That's a key issue. Norman, I know you want to jump in on this. So your thoughts?
2: I'm an old man. What's exactly the question?
0: The question, the knowledge that you guys are dispensing this morning, especially about not just music, but the tangents of music as well, that once you learn this the new information, you've got to keep on spreading it.
2: Well, I do a radio show every week. I'm on Black Power 96. I have a show called a Diasporic Music, and I attempt to Black Music Month and Black History Month. I attempt to, you know, to speak. But there's a song called "Fish Ain't Biting" by I think it was Holland Dozier Holland, one of those brothers. And the fish ain't biting. Believe it or not, when I get no speaking engagements during Black History Month or Black Music Month. And I'm not exaggerating. That's the absolute truth. I get more love from you and people in the United States than I do in Toronto. I can't get arrested in Toronto.
0: Yeah, but Toronto's just started their new hip hop. Well, it wasn't. I'm sure you probably know about the hip hop station they have in Toronto. I just read somewhere that they've restarted it and they were off for a while. I can't recall the call letters. Flo, I think that's what they call themselves, right?
2: Yeah, but it's owned by I think some Asians. And at one point, I don't even listen to it because I don't think they have news. They don't have any talk. It's just music and music. And it's not even owned by it's not a European person or African person. It's a tragic situation.
0: Yeah, well, at least they're playing the music. Turn away from the top there. Speaking about playing the music, who are some of the black DJs that you guys know of who really promoted black music on the airwaves? Start with Dr. Bridges.
1: All right. The black DJ has always, and I definitely want to shoot this one back to Norman, because we got to start off with the Magnificent Montague. But one thing about the black DJs, and he knows about him out in California, but one thing about the black DJs is the black DJs were always a source of enlightenment, advertisement for what was going on in the black community in terms of the social consciousness movement. Black DJs would always announce where there was going to be a meeting or where there was going to be some kind of gathering or organizing. The black DJ was very important. And also the black DJ was a personality. He was not just someone spinning records, but he was a personality. And he would add much more to his conversation between the records than just playing the records and talking about the music. He was a voice of the community. And there are many from around the country. And, of course, you, Carl, being New York, you know, there was, of course, Frankie Crocker in New York but so many others you can talk about. And then, of course, in DJ, there was in Philadelphia, there was Dr. Jocko, and there was Georgie Woods. And in North Carolina, there was Dr. Jive we had here in Durham, North Carolina, and on WVON in Chicago. So black DJs were very important to the struggle. And I wanted to mention, too, that black DJs such as Magnificent Montague was very influential on reading when it came to Sam Cooke, since we're talking about music. And Norman, I'm going to give it back to you on that, on the black DJs and the Magnificent Montague. And I mentioned him because he has a book that came out, and his book, and Aretha Franklin even talked about how Sam Cooke, when he would talk to her between shows, sometimes they were doing a show together, she would say Sam Cooke was always talking about some kind of book and some knowledge in black history. And I wasn't interested in that from Sam Cooke. I had other interests at the time, you know. So it's kind of funny, you know, when it comes to that. But go ahead, Norman.
2: Well, Jack Gibson was one of the original black DJs. Jack Gibson, right. Jack the Rapper. And he was an interesting person because his father was a medical doctor. And he was a medical doctor, and he used to treat people like Marcus Mosiah Garvey, treated Duke Ellington. And Jackie Jack used to have a convention, Jack the Rapper's convention. And he had a publication called, I must have hundreds of them, Jack the Mellow Yellow. It was a sheet, you know. And Jackie Jack worked for Motown, and he was a bad mamma jamma. He should be definitely remembered doing Black Music Month and every month. Yeah,
0: let me jump in here on that, on Jack the Rapper. When he was on the air, he was one who you know, stopped the music and put Dr. King on the radio in Atlanta. It, you know, back then, as Dr. Bridges mentioned, you mentioned it, Norman, about the hip-hop station in Toronto. They just play music. They don't do any news or anything like that. Well, Jack the Rapper, as you mentioned, the black teachers, they had authority then. They could play whatever they wanted to play. Now it's all computerized, and they get a playlist. They have to play. They could play whatever they could do whatever they want once they open the microphone. And what Jack the Rapper was to do, he invited Dr. King to come on his show to speak. So that he was very instrumental in pushing Dr. King, especially when he was just down in Atlanta. So that I'm glad you mentioned that about the black teachers. Magnificent Montague, of course, as you know, Norman, he got his fame during the Watts riots, and he was shot out on the air. Burn, baby, burn. Burn, baby, burn. They say he was instigating the 65 Watts riots. But you know more about that because you were in L.A. about time.
2: Let me say this story, Carl. The night before rebellion in Southern California, what they call the Watts Rebellion, I saw Magnificent Montague at the Fox Corps of Office. Wilson was performing, and that was a couple of days. I can't remember all the details now, but you know, he introduced Wilson Pickett. Yeah, Wilson, Eddie Floyd, Wilson Pickett. 5-4 Ballroom across the street from at that time, Temple 27. and Allah Akbar Muhammad, John Shabazz was the minister at that time.
0: Oh, wow. Bringing on a lot of memories right there. Wilson Pickett, he was a hell of a singer, a performer, I should say. Go ahead, Dr. Bridges.
1: Yes, I was about to say, too, Carl, and I guess being as you are, too, in terms of wanting to pass this information along, every chance we get. One thing, too, about whatever field we are engaged in, it always relates to something else. And that's why, in terms of bringing this music information out and to children and young people and older people, whatever you're teaching, it can always relate, because you made me think about it when you mentioned the hip-hop station up in Toronto. When you look at this being Black Music Month again, which is moving into hip-hop now, hip-hop, when you talk about it, can be traced back to the African oral tradition, out of which we emerged from the coast of West Africa across the Atlantic into America, when the griots of West Africa, the storytellers, would talk about the hare and the tortoise and the animals in Africa. They would tell stories, and these stories would enlighten the youth, because the minds being geared towards fascination, they would take on personalities and would learn lessons of moral issues and those kinds of things in West Africa. And then these oral stories were brought over into America, and they became what were called toast on the street corners of America, shine, the signifying monkey, and some of those kinds of things. But they came from West Africa and the griot. So in teaching music and talking about hip-hop and rap music, we were the original rappers. We were the original talkers, because speech itself began, as Albert Churchward said, in Africa. So it came across and became, and see, that rap, since we're talking about music again, Pygmy Markham, also being from Durham, North Carolina, was considered to be the first rapper, one of the early rappers, when he came out with the thing, Here Comes a Judge. But you see, all of this is related, and it goes back not only to the plantations of America, but in the speakeasies on Saturday night and the liquor houses, when Black people would be released from that plantation and from having to work, they would get instruments and, of course, make men of their own and begin to sing and dance. And they would recite Shine and the Signifying Monkey and the Pool Shooting Monkey. And eventually that transmitted.
0: Hold on, throw right there, Dr. Bridges. I'm smiling because I haven't heard that term in a while, about the Signifying Monkey. Family, you're getting a history lesson about Black music here this morning. We're 4 minutes away from the top of the hour. We got to step aside and get caught up with the latest traffic and weather in our different cities. Our guest is Dr. Bruce Bridges. That's the voice you just heard, and also Norman Richmond with us. He's a music historian. You want to join the conversation? Reach out to us at 800-450-7876. We'll take your phone calls after we check the traffic and weather. That's next.

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6: I am Sorrell Jones Cooper. I am the CEO of Peel House Aesthetics and Plastic Surgery on Capitol Hill.
7: And I'm Sonia Lowry Young. I am a master esthetician, and I'm also one of the co-founders of Peel House Aesthetics and Plastic Surgery. 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I want it to be a movement, and we want Peel House to become a household name.
6: Yeah, we want to leave an imprint that is larger than our 1,900 square feet on Capitol Hill. We really want to be involved in advocacy and larger actions that impact our community.
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8: Maryland 50, you're looking great coming out of Bowie, heading to the Beltway. So once you get inside the Beltway, that rush hour volume delay slows us between 410 and the split for New York Kenilworth Avenue. Southbound side of the BW Parkway slows after 202, and that takes you onto the exit ramp to inbound New York Avenue. That's where we have a crash reported on the exit. Those of you coming out of Fort Washington, 210, slowing off and on now as you approach Swan Creek Road to the light at Palmer Road. Next set of delays on that exit ramp to merge onto the inner loop the Beltway. If your travels are taking you through Laurel, be really careful. Westbound side of 198, right before you get up to Route 1 at 2nd Avenue. That's where we have a crew installing a traffic camera. Right lane is blocked. Not seeing much of a delay there, so careful as you come upon that. Now look at your forecast. Times of clouds and sunshine today. High of 83. Tonight's low 68. Current temperature 64 degrees. I'm Jamie Witten for News Talk 1450 AM WOL, where information is power.
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0: And Grand Rising family, thanks for starting your Tuesday with us and our guests, Dr. Bruce Bridges and Norman Richmond. We're talking about black music. This is Black Music Month. If you'd like to speak to them, we've got to do really quick because we're moving fast here at 800-450-7876. Dr. Bridges, I'll let you finish your thought.
1: Yes, I was just talking about the oral tradition and hip-hop and rap music. And as I said before, you remind me when you mentioned about that hip-hop station in Toronto. But that is the source of it. We are the originators of all the arts and the sciences. Black people originated all the arts and the sciences, of course, and music being an art. And so we that's us. And we just took it to another level. We began speaking it and talking it. And then next thing you know, we were listening to the environment. And when you study the origins of the arts and the sciences, it has to be taken to back to what I call the natural creation. And African people early on this planet were in an environment where they heard the birds singing. They heard the bumblebee humming. They heard the frog croaking, and they began to imitate the sounds that the Creator had put before us in nature. And out of the imitation of those sounds came the voices that we hear, and we began to sing. But we were just imitating what the Creator had given us on the continent of Africa in early history, and it became music. As a matter of fact, when you look up the origin of the word music, it comes from the word muse, and these people were called muses who would begin to put together all this information. And you also get that word museum, and music is the same thing. But this is black music, man. We're talking about music, but you can't just talk about music and not relate it to something else. So that's what I'm trying to do here

0: with her, and her event is taking place this weekend. Listen, Dr. Bridges and Norman, we're going to have you fellas come back because we just haven't just scratched the surface.
1: Carl, it's too much. We can't.
0: It's a lot of information, but that's the job. That's our task to get this information, as you know, to our people. So I want to thank both of you brothers for coming on this morning. And again, we'll do it again before the end of the month because we just barely scratched the surface of how music and influential music is in our community. But thank you, Dr. Bridges. Thank you, Norman. Thank you for sharing your thoughts this morning.
1: Thank you,
2: Carl, for having me back again.
0: All righty, family. Four after the top hours. Welcome Sister Yuri to the conversation. Grand Rising, Sister Yuri.
3: Grand Rising, Brother Carl. How are you doing today? And good morning to your listening audience.
0: I'm still learning, Sister Yuri. We're just talking about black music, and you have an event taking place. And I went to one of them, and there's a lot of great music. A lot of drumming is going to take place. So please tell us about the Maafa commemoration.
3: Sure. So this is Saturday, June 13th. Beginning at 10 a.m. to 1 p.m., it's the Adasi 34th Annual Maafa Commemoration and Riverwalk Healing Ceremony in honor of our African ancestors who perished in the Middle Passage, often referred to as the Maafa, as well as those who survived the Maafa. And this year's theme, Sankofa, Ancestor Memory, Present Practice, and Future Possibilities. And we're looking at, as our good brother Anthony Browder always says, that we are the vessels through which our ancestors live. And so Sankofa, meaning that we need to go back and fetch what we have lost, what we have forgotten, in order for us to move forward. So we're looking at the future possibilities through our young people, through our children, the generations to come. And it's going to feature, of course, Anthony Browder, who is a very well-known author, Egyptologist, historian, researcher, and his daughter, Atlantis Browder, who is also an educator. She's following in his footsteps. She's an author as well. And many others, Dr. Ivy Hilton, Pre Benjamin, Ayanna Gregory, Mama Laini Mataka, as well as Mama McKinney, Sombri, Mama Tendai Johnson, who they are our priestess, who will pour libations and bring forth the messages of the ancestors and call and honor the ancestors with us. And then we're going to have a drumming procession down to the Anacostia River in historic Anacostia, Washington, D.C., with our drummers, our spiritual drummers, as you just mentioned. They're going to drum up the ancestors, and we're going to have joy. This is Joseph Ngwa, Baba Bill Cottle, Baba Siddiqui, Lancaster, Bamba Shango Kwame, and many others. People are going to be coming with their drums, their whistles, their bells, as we honor those ancestors who perished, those who survived the Maafa as well.
0: Family, just checking in. Sister Yuri, they're having a Maafa commemoration event taking place this weekend in Washington, D.C. Sister Yuri, you mentioned the drumming group because this is Black Music Month, and we just finished speaking with Dr. Bridges and also Norman about music. How important is the drum to our people, to our history?
3: The drum is extremely important to us. The drum is often referred to as the heartbeat of the Creator. In traditional African society, the drumming is considered as also as the heartbeat of the community. It brings our communities together. It translates messages. The rhythms and the movement of that allows us to move, it allows us to exist, to coexist with the universe. So the drum has always played a critical role in traditional African life, and it also plays a critical role in our life today. It really, as we said, it forms the heartbeat. It's considered as the heartbeat of the Creator. And throughout enslavement, the drum often sent messages. The drum was so powerful that those who enslaved us knew that, and so they took the drum away. And even when the drum was taken away from us, our bodies became that instrument. Our feet became the drums. We see tap dancing. The tambu bambu in Trinidad, I know, came out as a result of the drums being taken away. And from that came this, you know, the birth of the steel pan. So the drum was always and continues to be very critical in our lives.

0: even the rhythms that are used within the drums as the drums are beaten can cause disruption if it is not done correctly. As the brother mentioned earlier, in music, it can put you into trance. It can create that warrior spirit within you because the drums were used as a means to convey those energies. So the drum is critical to our well-being.
1: Yeah, this is how our ancestors used to speak to each other, through the drums. You know, when I started actually doing this program back in L.A., that's where we had drums. There was this little silence, and then all the drums start beating, and then you'd hear Dick Gregory's voice telling people to get up, it's time for the program. Exactly, because the drum was telling the message to the village. And yes. That's our ancestry, and that's what we did on the radio. The drums was telling, hey, it's time to get up now. It's 4 o'clock in the morning, but it's time to get. And that's what people would know when they heard those drums on the radio. They know the show is getting ready to start. So we spoke to each other. Our ancestors did by using the drum. We didn't have to know the language or the dialect, or the difference, but you could speak to another brother and sister by using the drum. If you could expound on that for me, and you mentioned all the steel pan, which is another drum issue that was in Trinidad and Tobago. Can you explain all of that, how all of that came about, Sister Yuri?
0: Sure. Well, as I mentioned before, those ancestors who were stolen and taken to the Caribbean in places like Trinidad in particular, where the birthplace of the steel band, the latest musical, the only musical invention in the 20th century. The steel pan, when the drums were taken away from the ancestors because they were in the field, it was, again, it represented a critical piece of our soul, our spirit, because it allows us to create and also to open up the portals to the ancestors and open up the portals to those deities. So the drum was really critical for us. When it was taken away, the ancestors used the bamboo, and they would knock the ground to recreate that sound of the drum. And so from that, it elevated to the steel pan, because those ancestors who were among the first to create the steel pan, they used the oil drums. Because in Trinidad, the oil was is one of the natural minerals. Fortunately enough for Trinidad and Tobago to have that natural mineral, but the oil drums that when the oil was transported, the drums were discarded. And so the genius of the African man, that they used those oil drums to create the steel pan and to create the tones that were very similar, that that would be created with the slap of the drum, the touch of the drum. And so they recreated the drum, out of memory. We carry the memory of our ancestors in our DNA. So we recreated what our DNA, what we were used to as people of African descent, which was our heartbeat, which was the soul and the heart of our communities in Africa and in the diaspora. And it continues to be the heart and the soul of who we are.
1: 13 minutes after the top of our family just joined us. Sister Yuri is our guest this morning, and she's discussing the Mahafa commemoration parade that's going to take place this weekend. And I told you I went to one of them. It's mind blowing. You've got to be there. If you're in the DMV or in Baltimore, if you're in Baltimore, drive down and get involved with this. This is going to take place this Saturday, and it starts at 10 o'clock. Where's the group going to meet? Is it still at Union Temple, Sister Yuri?
0: It's going to be at Union Temple Baptist Church, 1225 W Street Southeast. That's about two blocks from the Frederick Douglass home. And Union Temple has always been the home for us for Adasi, for the annual River Walk. Of course, Union Temple has always been a pillar in our community. It has been the place where, community, those of us who are activists, who are cultural activists, who are concerned about the events and affairs in our community, particularly under Reverend Wilson and now under his daughter, Union Temple has always been a strong pillar in our community. So it's very fitting that we assemble at Union Temple Baptist Church. But then also, if people are unable to make it, Carl, what we tell them to do is take a minute of silence in prayer at 12 noon and just say a prayer to those ancestors of the Middle Passage, those nameless, faceless ancestors who were kidnapped, trafficked, and shipped, who were victimized, terrorized, and traumatized. And many did not make it, but many did. So those who did not make it across the Middle Passage, that journey, that horrific journey, take a minute to remember them and send some love. Send them a flower. Plant a tree to them. Sing a song. Remember them in the work that you do. There are Ma'afa commemorations are taking place in other parts of the U.S., I believe in Richmond, in New York, in Miami, Florida. There'll be one in Montgomery, Alabama later on. And so those Ma'afa commemorations are part of a bigger coalition called the International Coalition to Commemorate the African Ancestors of the Middle Passage. I know there's also the Odunde Festival, and they also do a commemoration to open up their festival in Philadelphia. So, you know, and Adasi, Senegal, Nigeria, Cameroon, and Brazil will also be honoring the ancestors this weekend through the Adasi Sankofa presentation.
1: All right, 15 at the top of the hour. We'll come up on a break real soon. But do we have any idea how many of our ancestors died in the Middle Passage and family? This is, some of them might be related to some of us. You know, somebody on that boat was on there related to us. That's why we're here today. But those who refused there, we saw pictures of some of our ancestors who refused to come to the West. They jumped overboard. Those who got sick, they tossed them overboard as well. Do we have I'll let you, we got to go to the break. When we come back from the break, though, tell us, has anybody ever figured out how many of our ancestors didn't make it? How many ancestors didn't make it to the so-called North America, the Caribbean, and South America? Because many of them, if they got sick, as I mentioned, they tossed them overboard. Those who were belligerent, those who were acting up, they tossed them overboard too. And some just say, I'm not going, I'd rather die, and jumped overboard. So when we come back, if you can put it's hard to figure out to put a figure on it, but if you can tell us more about the numbers, because, you know, those are our ancestors. Family, you want to join this conversation, reach out to us at 800-450-7876. You can speak to Sister Yuri, and we'll take your phone calls next.

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0: And Grand Rising family, as you're showing us, I guess, is Sister Yuri. Sister Yuri is a part of a group that's celebrating the Ma'afa. That's the middle passage of our people. They're doing have a big commemoration ceremony taking place this weekend in Washington, D.C. And Sister Yuri, my question for you, again, is white the requested attire to attend this event?
1: We ask that people do wear white. White be in the absence of color, but it also represents the spirit world of the ancestors. So we do ask people to wear.
0: Oh, hopefully I haven't lost Sister Yuri there, because I'm going to ask her the question. Kevin, see if we can get Sister Yuri back. The question about how many, because we talk about the Ma'afa, which is the middle passage, is when they brought us here, our ancestors here at least. And, you know, if you're here, you probably, you know, your ancestors survived the middle passage, although even so, some Africans were here before the Ma'afa. But the most, many of us, many of our ancestors came from the middle passage. There were a few Africans here, but they still came from Africa. You know, people, oh, they were here before the Ma'afa. Yeah, but they still, because that's where everything originated on the continent. But this event that they're having this weekend, and they've been doing it for several years now, they pay tribute to the ancestors, the Ma'afa, and they're going to walk from Union Temple Baptist Church, that's in Washington, D.C., and Sister Yuri, you know, my question to you is there any idea how many of our ancestors did not make it through the Middle Passage? Can I have a guess?
1: I don't know if there's a way of having actual figures. I know some scholars, including Dr. John, some scholars estimate from 12 million to close to 80 million, some over 120 million. So I don't know that there is a way to do an actual count. Yeah. In this time, but those are some of the estimates, and others say 2 million, but we know for a fact it is much more than that. So again, it's a wide range depending on who you ask, who you read, but we know it's in the millions, because when you think about the fact that, you know, the journey started from the hinterland of to the coast and across the ocean, but we know millions, men, women, children, and babies perished. And as you mentioned earlier, many jumped overboard. Many refused to be enslaved. Many were thrown overboard. I think Dr. John Henry Clark, in his book, Christopher Columbus and the African Holocaust, he often says that if you look at the seat of the Atlantic Ocean, the bones of our ancestors, you will see that trail from the African continent to the Americas.
0: Oh, wow. 23 minutes after the top of the hour. You know, and we've seen pictures of those slave ships where our ancestors were packed like sardines. Family, yes. If you have, you know, just Google it if you haven't seen it. Those are our ancestors. And I've heard this. Maybe you could correct me on this. When on the slave ships, when they stopped in the Caribbean or they stopped in South America first, the most belligerent, the most rambunctious brothers and sisters were troublemakers on the ship. They if they didn't toss them overboard, they dropped them there first before coming to the States. Have you heard anything like that?
1: Yes, of course. We know for a fact, like, for example, in Jamaica, many of our enslaved ancestors came from the Ashanti Kingdom. Many of them, of course, warriors all across the African continent. Those who were captured, they fought. And that's the other thing too. You know, our ancestors did not acquiesce. They did not just sit back and succumb. They fought every step of the way. There were resistance before they were taken on board. There were resistance while they were on board. There were resistance while they were captured on the islands, whether in the Caribbean, whether they were taken to Brazil, whether they were brought to the Americans. Our ancestors resisted everywhere they were taken. And they were able, imagine you being on a slave ship with everyone not speaking the same language. But they were still able to communicate, even when they were taken into to islands and to parts of the Americas and to the into America. So it's something that, you know, we often don't hear about. We may see bits and pieces of it, of some sort of a resistance, but the ancestors resisted everywhere. But I can tell you, especially on the island of Jamaica, some of the most rebellious ancestors were taken there, and they often were, historians would say that they were seasoned. They were broken on that island, on the island of Jamaica. I understand that there were over 90 or 70 to 90 resistance movements in the Caribbean, and the majority of them took place in Jamaica. The majority
0: right.
1: took place, yeah.
0: And a lot of the resistance folks, it started, I guess that's where the Maroons started, and yes. they're still there now.
1: Yes, they're still their sovereign nations in the island of the Jamaica Maroons, the Acampong Maroons. They refused to be enslaved, so they ran into the mountains, and they resisted. Nanny Maroon, one of the most famous, our Queen Nanny, as we often refer to her, she was the leader of the one of the Maroons communities in Jamaica, and for over 80 years, they fought off the British to the point where they had to give them their sovereignty as their free nation in Jamaica. So yes, right. the ancestors, they refused to be enslaved. And you know, you mentioned something about the conditions on the slave ship, in the belly of the slave ship, the men and women shackled, young people shackled, you know, defecated on each other. They, you know, they threw up on each other. The women, as they went through their the menstrual cycles, their monthly cycles, on each other. And, you know, so when we see that, there's that shame that comes about when our people look at a slave ship and they think that that's not me. But remember, these are also the same ancestors who created those great kingdoms in West Africa, the Mali Kingdom. They created, you know, the University of San Correa at Timbuktu, where upwards of 20,000 students would study at the feet of African scholars. We have the copies of the manuscripts. We have evidence that they studied the stars. They studied philosophy. They studied law. And we understand even the first cataract eye surgery took place at these universities. And so, you know, we also carry that in our DNA. So when we look at a slave ship, remember those ancestors. Remember them. They also created those great kingdoms as late as the 15th century. Dr. Clark refers to it as Africa's last walk, the last glorious walk in the sun.
0: Wow. 28 after top there, family. That's Sister Yuri checking in with us this morning. This weekend's Maafa commemoration. And Carla is calling, joining us as well. Carla Grand Rising, welcome to the program.
2: Grand Rising, thank you very much for having us this morning.
0: Carla, I got to ask you, what Sister Yuri just described, you know, so many of our people, they resent it because they didn't want to go back there. It's too painful. They don't want to hear about, you know, when the travels from the motherland to here, packed in sardines, and what Sister Hero just described, which was a correct depiction of what happened on those slave ships. They say they don't want to hear it. It's just too painful. It's hurt, you know, when they understand that somebody related to them went through that, had that ordeal, had to survive the Maafa. What do you say to those folks, Carla?
2: You know, what I say to them is that this is something that we went through, not something that we came from. We did not come from slavery. We experienced, we went through it. You know, the people who came and snatched us, they snatched us because they didn't have skills, right? So, and on top of that, you know, we are a great people, and we are great and mighty people. And some, you know, we had experienced a very, very traumatic, multi-generational experience. And, you know, there's pain. Yes, there is pain. And this is why it's so necessary for us to go through the experience of healing. And as we go through healing processes, we may revisit some of that pain, you know.
0: 30 minutes at the top of the hour. Family just checking in. That's Carla Wynn. She's along with Sister Yuri. And it's a big event this weekend. They do it annually. It's a commemoration of the Ma'afa, what happened in the Middle Passage. And if those of you who are listening to us and you look like me, and I know many of you do, you had a survivor who made it through the Middle Passage. You know, some people, Carla, you mentioned some people said, you said they snatched us, and quite rightly so. But some people claim that, you know, some of our own brothers and sisters sold us into slavery. And when they say that, my response is what Dr. Renoko Rashidi taught us. He says, if those Europeans left us alone, our people wouldn't be enticed to selling each other. We were having fun living by ourselves, and all of a sudden they come here to invade our country, our continent, and snatch our people and convince a few of our people to sell us out. What's your response to that?
2: There are people who were considered prisoners of war, right? So that's part of it. And then also there was manufactured conflict in order to be able to do what they did.
0: Gotcha. 29 away from the top of our family, Sister Yuri and Carla. I got to ask both of you this because, you know, Kanye West was saying that we must have, obviously he didn't know about the history of our history. So we must have liked being slaves, being enslaved, I should say. Sister Yuri, what do you say when you hear a person like who's got a commanding presence and a big microphone? What do you hear when you hear him say that we must have loved being enslaved? What comes to your mind first?
1: Well, I think just like many others, we have to study history. We have to understand a little bit more about who we are and where we came from. It's unfortunate that, artists, they carry a gift from the Creator and the ancestors, and that gift should be used to uplift and empower our people. Because when we are empowered and uplifted, we do the same for everybody else. Right. So it's unfortunate when we hear individuals make comments such as that, because it just it shows a level of ignorance. It's good to take the opportunity to help them. But, you know, we also know that many, they're saying that not everyone can be saved, and certainly not everyone can be saved. And so the brother may be carrying his own trauma. And we try not to judge them, but we also know that there's a certain level of responsibility when you're in certain positions, and you have been given those positions, those gifts to the Creator, the ancestors, to do good work, and we hope that he can turn around and truly understand. His pain is also very real. He is carrying trauma from the mouth.
0: And Carla, we're having a problem with your phone line there. There's been a lot of interference on your phone lines.
1: Yeah.
0: So if you can get in a good spot, I'd appreciate it. I want to get your thoughts, Carla. How do we get this information, pass this information on to our young people? Because so many of them, like Kanye, they don't know. That's why all they've been told is what the end product of what the Europeans, the colonizers, have told them about us being enslaved. That's why he had the nerve to utter those words. How do we get this information to our young people?
2: So first of all, we need to educate ourselves and the parents. This is one of the reasons why we have such institutions as ADASI, the African Diaspora Ancestral Commemoration Institute. This is why we have freedom schools and Saturday schools and Saturday classes that, you know, in the community. This is why we have cultural institutions so that we can properly educate our young, right? But part of that education of our young is and I do apologize for the wind noise. I'm actually on the road. Why we have, you know, the importance of us educating ourselves and reading books, not just using the various platforms. And I'm going to put myself back on mute until I get out of where I am right now. Thank you so much.
0: All right, 26 away from the top of that. Sister Hero, your thoughts about this. How do we get this message to our young people? Because, you know, many of them, they'll probably, when they wake up, they listen to music. They're not trying to get information, and it's not being taught in our schools. How do we get this information to them?
1: I think there are multiple ways that we have to try to get this information to them. Definitely, it comes within the school system, but it's also a responsibility of the parents. And so we can also educate the parents who can also educate the children. Our Black independent schools, especially many in Washington, D.C., they teach the true history of our people. And so, you know, again, it goes back to that miseducation. So a great deal of it is helping to re-educate. We also know that because of technology, we have the opportunity to also re-educate ourselves and our children. Information comes to us in many different formats. And so the music is also one way. We work with those who are a little bit more conscious to continue raising the consciousness level of our communities, especially our youth. But there's a lot that is pulling their and pulling at their attention. And so it's looking at unique ways in terms of how we can capture the attention of these young people. So they're you know, despite the negative images that we see and the negative music, we know that impacts the way our young people think. There are also those who are doing positive things. There are many organizations, including one that we know here in Washington, D.C., Hood Smart by Tia Lacey, Tia Ball Lacey. And her work is, she's doing tremendous work in terms of recognizing those young people who are doing great work in our community. So we support those who are doing great work. We work with organizations that are doing great work to re-educate our young people and to re-educate ourselves. It didn't happen overnight, and it may take a little while, but I think it is coming together and working right, and supporting those individuals and organizations that are doing the good work to do the re-education.
0: All right, hold that thought right there, Sister. We got to step aside and get caught up with the latest news, traffic, and weather in our different cities. It's 23 minutes away from the top there. Our family, you want to join our conversation with Sister Yuri and Carla, reach out to us at 800-450-7876, and we'll take your phone calls after news, traffic, and weather. It's next.

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1: Good morning, folks. I'm Earl Kirk. Here's the latest from NewsOne.com. A new oil production boost overseas could help ease gas prices in the U.S. Tammy Trujillo has details.
2: OPEC Plus, which includes OPEC and allied oil producers, says seven countries agreed to add 188,000 barrels a day in July, but it could take weeks for that added oil supply to show up at U.S. gas stations. AAA says the national average for regular gas is down from a week ago, but it's still over 33% higher than this time last year. I'm Tammy Trujillo.
1: The D.C. Council is set to take its first vote today on the city's next budget. Council Chair Phil Mendelson released a revised version of the budget Monday, announcing the restoration of programs that were cut due to funding restrictions. That includes money for housing vouchers, child care subsidies, workforce investment, and other programs. D.C. police are investigating Monday shootings that sent two men to the hospital. The first happened around 7 last night on 50th Street Northeast, and the second occurred about 20 minutes later on Georgia Avenue near Howard University. Both victims are expected to recover. The gunmen remain at large, and police are seeking tips on who they might be. A former D.C. cop has been found guilty of wire fraud connected to his use of COVID-era paycheck protection loans. Prosecutors say 39-year-old Roberto Adams received money for a business that wasn't operating at the start of the pandemic. He reportedly spent more than $18,000 on himself, using the money for gambling, travel, clothing, and paying personal debts. Adams will be sentenced in October. The Commanders will be back on the practice field today. It's the first of three voluntary OTA sessions this week. Mandatory minicamp is slated for next week. Nats edged the Giants 4-3. Washington scored 3 in the ninth for the win. The series continues tonight at 9:45. Fever down the Mystics 78-76 on a last-second three by Caitlin Clark. I'm Earl Kirk. When you're looking for news for Black America, go to NewsOne.com.
3: 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Rush hour delays intensifying southbound side of the Baltimore-Washington Parkway heavy as you approach 193. That takes you inside the Beltway toward Good Luck Road. Out of Chevrolet, slow merge to head onto inbound New York Avenue. Out of Brandywine, northbound on 5. We still have the heavy volume beginning near the 301 split, and that goes off and on toward Earnshaw Drive, again to the light at Surratt's Road. 295 northbound, slow merge off of the inner loop of the Beltway into Blue Plains. We have a crash reported within the delays. Hurt in an accident? Call Big Al. 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Now a look at your forecast. Mixture of clouds and sunshine today. High of 83. Tonight's low 68. Current temperature 64 degrees. I'm Jamie Witten for News Talk 1450 AM WOL, where information is power.
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0: And Grand Rising family, if you're just joining us, our guests is Sister Hira and Sister Carla. They're both part of the group that's putting on this the commemoration of the Ma'afa. It's an annual event. It takes place in Washington, D.C. It's going to play this weekend. We're going to give you more information about that in a moment. Let me just remind you that coming up later this morning, we're going to speak with the authors, Dr. Joy DeGruy and also attorney Enola Aird. And before we speak to those sisters, though, Chairman Fred Hampton is going to join us. Those of you who've been following the chairman know he had a run-in with Chicago police last week, so he's going to give us all the tea on that. And later this week, you'll hear from the University of Houston's Dr. Gerald Horn. Also, Professor James Small will be here. So if you are in Baltimore, keep that radio locked in real tight on 1010 WLB. Or if you're in the DMV, the Washington, D.C. metropolitan area, we're on 1450 WOL. Sister Hira, let me ask you, is there a theme for this year's commemoration?
1: Yes, this year's theme is Sankofa, ancestor memory, present practice, future possibilities. And it really speaks to the Akan tradition, the Adinkra, the Sankofa Adinkra symbol, meaning going back in order to fetch what you have lost so that you can move forward. And so in reaching back into our ancestor memory, because we carry the DNA of millions of our ancestors in our blood, in our vein, in our memory. And so the remembrance begins that healing process and the restoration of memory. The ancestor memory allows us to go back and fetch all the ancestors have done and what they have given to us and look at our present practices in terms of how are we utilizing all of that memory, all of that information, all of that knowledge that we have to prepare for the future, for the generations to come, so that they too can realize their future possibilities. And so, you know, when we talk about history, and you asked earlier on, why is it important to educate the young people? It's very important to educate them. One of our famous ancestors, Amos Wilson, psychologist, he did quite a lot of work on working with youth. And he often said that history is not just a bunch of name, dates, faces, and places. We study history for the purpose of regaining power. History tells you who you are, where your power was, who took it, how they took it, and how you can get it back. And those are very powerful words because it really speaks to us the restoration of our memory and that the healing that comes, the restoration of memory that comes from that healing process. And I heard you mention earlier that Dr. Joy Gehr is going to be on your show, and we appreciate her so much because of her work that she has done in terms of looking at the trauma of enslavement. So I know you'll have a great conversation with her. I don't want to take up that space, but you know, the importance of Sankofa in terms of going back and fetching what we have lost, what we have forgotten, to inform our present practice in terms of what we do and prepare for the future for the generations to come.
0: All right. Got some folks want to talk to you, Sister Hira and Sister Carla. Let's go to Angela on line 5, calling from Washington, D.C. Grand Rising, Angela, you're on with Sister Carla and Sister Hira.
2: Grand Rising, I just wanted to ask, if anyone remembers this story or has any updates, beginning of last year, I heard on another station that there was a Danish slave ship coming from the African coast, West Coast, that had been lost at sea, and no one never knew what had happened to it. And apparently the Costa Rican government found the remains of this ship in their waters, and they also were able to determine that most of the enslaved people on board became Maroons in Costa Rica. They survived the journey. Do you know anything more about it?
1: I don't know anything much about that, my sister, but I would recommend that you reach out to the organization Diving with a Purpose. Uh-huh. And they have been doing some really, really great work in terms of recapturing that history. They do the diving, underwater diving, the restoration of and the reclaiming of some of those ships and the memories of those ancestors who went down. So I think I would recommend reaching out to them to get more information. It's called Diving with a Purpose. Baba Kamal Siddiqui has been doing some amazing work. I think he's also doing some work in Brazil right now. And so they may have some more updated information to provide. But as the sister mentioned, you know, the ancestors, you know, again, they refused to be enslaved. And those Maroons, there were Maroons community created in the woods, in the rivers, in many places that where ancestors were taken, the Zumbi, they went into the hills in Brazil. They refused to be enslaved. Zumbi dos Palmares. So, you know, again, it's important to also understand the resistance movement where, you know, our ancestors, they didn't acquiesce. They didn't just sit back. They refused. They fought like hell. They fought like hell. And so
0: I'm still fighting today.
1: We honor them.
0: Yes.
1: We honor the work that they did for us to be here so that we too can take those shackles off of our minds and our physical embodied.
0: A shade of that. 10 away from the top. Sister Carla, this event that you're having, and when we talk about the Maafa, is this another reason why we deserve reparations?
3: Absolutely. It is absolutely a reason why we deserve reparations because of the fact that our labor was stolen, our wealth was stolen, our intellectual property was stolen from us. We developed so many things. And because of those developments, this country and the West is as rich as it is because of all of the stolen labor and stolen intellectual property that they took from us. So, you know, to focus on, this is one of the reasons why we need to know this history so that we can know what we came through, we didn't just come from trauma. We came through trauma. I mean, and in spite of everything that they've done to attempt to remove our memory, this is the memory restoration work that is so critical. This is one of the reasons and one of the purposes that Adasi exists, to help us to recover that memory and that greatness for ourselves. So, yes, we do absolutely deserve reparations.
0: All right. 8 away from the top there. Thelma's checking in on line 4, calling from Baltimore. Grand Rising, Thelma, you're on with Sister Carla and Sister Yuri.
4: Yeah, I'm Grand Rising. I'm just waking up. So, listen, you're absolutely right. They drowned our ancestors, oh, my God, ships at a time, all day long. I read it in my old books. Millions at a time. Millions on one ship. And just let me draw you a picture also. The venereal diseases back then, because, you know, those sisters was beautiful, brown, black sisters. And those presidents, you know, doggone well that they hooked up with them sisters also. So the venereal diseases went down too, right? A lot of people died, many, many, millions of people from venereal diseases once again. And also I wanted to talk about, do you know what they took the skins of and bones of our ancestors and used it as furniture and made different things with it? And I was done. When I read the book, I said, oh, my God, we have suffered.
0: Well, hold on, throw right there, Thelma. Let me ask these sisters if they've heard that, if they used the skins in our bones.
4: Yeah,
0: skins. Sister,
4: yeah.
0: Sister,
4: right,
0: Sister Carla?
4: Bye-bye.
0: Mm-hmm. Bye. Thank you. Sister Yuri or Sister Carla, any of you heard that?
3: I have heard that they have used body parts, from skin, teeth, you know, bones to do all types of things, you know, to create all types of things. Yes, I've heard that. So, but, you know, we have a few moments left. You know, we just want to make sure that everyone has the information that they need to be able to be present on Saturday. We are gathering at Union Temple Baptist Church, 1225 W Street, Southeast. Program starts promptly at 10 a.m. From there, we're asking everyone to join us in our annual walk, our annual procession to Freedom's Crossing under the 11th Street Bridge.
0: And what happens when we get to the bridge? What happens, Sister Carla?
3: there's a healing ceremony that takes place where we get to cleanse, you know, ourselves. I mean, we won't actually get into that water because we know how that water is. But we'll have a healing ceremony in which we actually get to cleanse our spirits and toss those things away from us, you know, that, and we, you know, need to do these types of rituals, not only annually, but more than annually, you know, when out within the privacy of our own chambers. But this is an annual ritual that takes place. We have talks, discussions, music, drumming, you know, excuse my voice, that takes place, you know, and we come away feeling better than we arrived.
0: That's so true.
5: And again, just to remind our listening audience, we're going to feature our dear brother, Anthony Browder, author, Egyptologist, historian, and his daughter, Atlantis Browder, who's also an educator and author, and following in the footsteps of her father. And they're going to be our keynote speaker. But we'll also have our amazing poet, Leini Mataka, Dr. Ivy Hilton, who is a healing artist and healing psychotherapist, Ayana Gregory, educator, activist, daughter of Dick Gregory, Free Benjamin, an amazing, wonderful, beautiful sister, musician, and our own Aza Singo, who's a poet, of course, and our drummers, Dr. Baba Joseph Ngwa, Baba Bill, Baba Siddiqui, Baba Shango, and then the libations being poured by Mama Adasi's Mama Tendai Johnson and Mama Makini Sumbri, who will represent the Akan tradition. And where we go beneath the 11th Street Bridge, it's a historical
0: site. Right, hold up, though, right there, sister. We got to step aside and get caught up with the latest traffic and where that difference is. When we come back, I'll let you finish your thought. We got some folks got questions for you as well. We'll try and get as many of them in as possible. 4 minutes away from the top, they are family. That's Sister Yuri and Sister Carla. They're talking about this weekend's Ma for commemoration in Washington, D.C. You got a question? Hit us up at 800-450-7876. We'll take your phone calls after we check the traffic and weather. 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
5: Hi, I'm Sorrell Jones Cooper. 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
7: Traffic coming to a standstill in Blue Plains on 295 each direction. Initially, it was the southbound side closed and the northbound left half of the roadway blocked, but it looks like they're stopping all traffic. It's police activity. So southbound, those of you heading south of Laboratory Road, traffic coming to a halt. Northbound delays from the Beltway. If you take 210 northbound through Forest Heights, slows before Livingston Road onto South Capitol Street to get you toward Galveston Street southwest. Inbound New York Avenue, we're lined up to the light at Bladensburg Road and from 9th Street to the 3rd Street Tunnel. Within the delays near North Capitol Street had a crash reported. But again, the main story, 295 shut down southbound in Blue Plains, northbound. That had been temporarily closed. They're trying to get the right side to get past on the northbound side. Now look at your forecast. Mixture of clouds and sunshine today. High of 83. Overnight low 68. Current temperature 64 degrees. 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

0: Hi, Grand Rising family. Thanks for starting your Tuesday with us. And our guests, Sister Yuri and Sister Carla, they're giving us information of previewing an event taking place in Washington, D.C. this weekend. That's the annual Ma'afa tribute to our ancestors. And Sister Yuri, I'll tell you what, we're racing the clock, so we got some folks who want to talk to you. So let me get them on. On line five, Jean is calling us from Pikesville in Maryland. Jean, a question for the sisters.
1: Yeah, I say sisters. My question is centered around, will you be teaching at all any of what took place in the islands in reference to places like Jamaica, of course, and but especially the Bahamas, where the pirates were liberating ships not only of their gold but of their cargo from Africa, enslaved Africans, and they were of residence on the islands of Bermuda. And one that came to mind when I was doing some research, I ran across a pirate by the name of Zeus, who was with Blackbeard. Are you familiar with this at all?
2: No, I'm not. I'm not familiar with the pirates. I know there were pirates, of course, in parts of the Caribbean, but no, I'm not familiar with him. But I'm not sure that this will be the focus for this year's commemoration, since our keynote speaker will be Anthony Browder and his daughter, Atlantis Browder. Okay. They have done extensive work. Yes, but it's an excellent opportunity to have that discussion there, yes, please. So thank you so very much.
1: Thank you, and I appreciate what you're doing again, Ashe.
2: Yes, okay, please, Ashe,
0: Jean. And one of the things, too, let me drop in here, Sister Yuri, is that in the Bahamas, I understand, there is some sort of a commemoration for our ancestors there. And people, in the sea, it's actually in the Caribbean Sea, and people go down there and see it as well. So that may be what Jean is referring to.
2: Yeah. Yes. Yes. So, and again, I know that the Diving with a Purpose is doing some more work in that area. I'm not sure if it is connected to any of that. So I can't speak on what I don't know for sure.
0: Okay. Three at the top. Yeah, we got some more folks want to talk to you, sisters. The Truth Tellers in Cleveland. He's on line four. Grand Rising Truth Teller. You're on with Sister Yuri and Sister Carla.
3: Grand Rising, Quasi Grand Rising, sisters. Hey, got a quick question. Hey, I was having a conversation with a very intelligent physician, very successful. And the gist of the conversation was, it disturbed me. Because basically what he was saying to me, he was happy about slavery and the fact that his ancestors were raped and pillaged by white folks, because he wouldn't be who he is today and wouldn't be the success he is today. I want your opinion, you guys' opinions on that. And would you guys trade material things, your education, whatever you have today, for this episode?

0: gone through the trauma that they went through. But would I give up all of that for never having gone through that? Yes, I would. You know, there are things that are in order, and then there are things that are out of order. And I don't know how to respond to that.
1: Well, let me give it a shot. It's just a call. Let me give it a shot. As I can recall, Dr. Renoka Rashidi would respond to that. Because he's implying that we're successful here because of slavery, interbreeding, if you will. What was his name? Who called us in? The truth teller. Remember when they took our people, they didn't just take people who are just laying around. They took future lawyers, doctors, physicians. Exactly. The best and the brightest. That's what, and this is what's manifested here with us.
2: Yes. Yes. It's not very unfortunate. To me, it's a level of ignorance that you can't. I don't know how you, if you feed more information to ignorance, if it might help. But I would say that, you know, one of the things that we say in Adasi, and we work towards this, is that, you know, when we disconnect ourselves from our ancestors, we disconnect ourselves from the source of our power. And when we remember the ancestors, we begin to draw upon their strength, their courage, their wisdom, and their determination. We also begin the restoration of memory. Dr. Anthony, our brother Anthony Browder refers to it as our AI, our ancestral intelligence. We begin the restoration of our memory. We begin the healing process. We begin to remember that we are divine. And so that we hope that that transformation can happen for everyone, because that trauma of the Ma'afa, it really is. I think Dr. John Henry Clark, who was actually our senior advisor to Adasi until he transitioned to the ancestors, he often referred to it as collective amnesia, it seems as though. And so those who will prefer to choose the worst of what has happened to us as the standard, then there it's obvious that there's still a self-hatred and trauma. And so, I mean, I don't. Maybe your next guest will be able to speak more more directly towards something, a question such as that, or individuals. But there are many individuals in our community, unfortunately, who do also think that way, which is unfortunate.
1: Yeah, it is
2: a tremendous amount of ignorance and a lack of knowledge of self.
1: Right. Eight after the top, and she's referring to Dr. Jordy Grew. She's going to be joined by attorney Enola Aird. But coming up next, we're going to speak with Chairman Fred. But I want to ask you about the Saturday's event. For the folks who are just joining us, after you guys came on, can you tell us again what time it starts, and you know, and where you're going to meet first, and just go through the whole event and your march, and give us where you're marching to, to the river, and what's going to happen when we get to the river.
0: Absolutely. Go ahead, Mama Yuri.
2: I was going to say, this is Adasi's 34th annual International Ma'afa Commemoration and Riverwalk Healing Ceremony on Saturday, June 13th, from 10 a.m. to 1 p.m., beginning at Union Temple Baptist Church, with a drumming procession down to the Anacostia River beneath the 11th Street Bridge. That 11th Street Bridge, the precursor was the Old Navy Yard Bridge. It represented a pathway from slavery in Maryland to emancipation in the District of Columbia for the ancestors in 1862. And we were going there before we even knew the history of that bridge. And Mama Carla can speak to our theme and our guest speakers this year.
0: So our theme this year is Sankofa. And our guest speakers include Tony Browder and his daughter Atlantis, Mama Lining Mataka, who's going to provide us with amazing poetry, Dr. Ivy Hilton, who's going to provide some beautiful sounds. We're also going to have Sister Free Benjamin, as well as Mama Aza Zenga. So we encourage you to join us on this Saturday at starting at 10 o'clock a.m. promptly, and please wear white. Thank you so much.
1: All right. And I've been to it. It's a great event, family. If you're just listening to us, if you're in Baltimore, it's worth your while driving down. Not only you be with people of a like mind, but you also learn a lot, too, because I've heard one guy come on here and says, the history of being in

0: slave is too painful. But I know that Sister Yuri wanted to mention something before we leave. Sister Yuri?
1: Sure, I was just going to mention the website is www.adaciancestors, that ADACIANCESTORS.org. And come with your good energy, come with your drums, your whistles, your bells. We're going to commemorate those ancestors. We're going to remember them. We're going to give them their flowers. We're going to remember the men, women, children, and babies who were kidnapped, trafficked, and shipped. And we're going to elevate them as we elevate ourselves. Sankofa, ancestor memory, present practice, future possibilities. And remember, Adasi, Nigeria, Senegal, Cameroon, and Brazil are hosting their own commemoration, as well as other parts of the U.S. Will also have Ma'afa commemorations on Saturday, June 13th.
0: All right. And somewhere their ancestors are smiling at what you guys are doing and appreciating that you have not forgotten them. So I just want to thank both of you, sisters. We'll never forget them. Thank you, sisters.
1: Thank you so much, Brother Carl, and to your listening audience. Peace and blessings to everyone.
0: All right. Thank you, Sister Carla.
2: Thank you so much for having us today.
0: All right, family. It's the Ma'afa commemoration event taking place this Saturday in Washington, D.C. They're going to be at Union Temple Baptist Church at 10 o'clock, and they're going to get a drum procession to the Anacostia River for a spiritual ceremony. Check it out. I'm sure you'll like it. 800-450-7876. Bring on next guest. It happens to be Chairman Fred Hampton. Grand Rising Chairman Fred.
3: Grand Rising Ray Black at you, my brother.
0: All right, let's get right to it, Chairman Fred. You know, last week the phone was blowing up and said, oh, man, the Chicago police are trying to get Chairman Fred, and then another call, Chicago police are holding Chairman Fred. Chairman, give us the full story.
3: Yes, indeed. Well, first of all, if I may, I know how time will slip away with us once we start dialoguing. I want to just dedicate my portion of this episode to one of our fallen comrades, section leader of the Black Panther Party, Cubs, Albert Chewy Clark, who just transitioned in New Orleans, Louisiana chapter, and I also wanted to dedicate this dialogue to the case of Carmelo Anthony facing in trial in Dallas, Texas, and also Mumia Abu-Jamal, all those brothers and sisters in the infamous Cook County Jail, where I literally just came up out of a few days ago, a day and a half ago, Cook County Jail, which brings us to this question at hand, what's been happening. For quite some time, a major subject matter we've been discussing in regards to the legacy of the Black Panther Party, the Black Panther Party Cubs, the work that we're doing right now. One of our mantras is the legacy is more important than your life. This case is representation on what extent this system will go to in order to, not only take your life, but also to take a legacy. A lot of times people romanticize, struggle or even just in regards to Black Panther Party. It's, oh yeah, they see you out there going live and, different events, speaking and so on and so forth. This is the underbelly. What comes at it, and it brings up some nasty contradictions. Fast forward, this past June 2nd, Harrison Kesey Courthouse, ironically, the same police station / courthouse that Chairman Fred Hampton Sr. himself was taken to, that my mother and the survivors of the infamous December the 4th, 1969, we're taking to the same courthouse on the west side of Chicago. I'm going for set for a trial date in regards to some trumped up charges. And I want to keep on saying this term, the face of the case. I say the face of the case, the individual that's Layla Wills, who's in put the front. And I don't want to make divide this. It's just some personal dynamic. It's political. And when we talk about face of the cases, in different cases of assassinations, there may be different people that use to pull the trigger on Tupac or Nipsey Hussle, so on and so forth. But the deal is, it's bigger than these individuals. Even the individuals themselves, they flatter themselves to believe they're pulling the strings. And it was and translated to basically what came out in the last court hearing, that I violated the so-called court order for going to the same exact location. Let me say this slowly, because a lot of people still can't believe this is happening. the same location where Chairman Fred and Defense Guy DeMar Clark were assassinated, December 4th, 1969. Mind you, I told you about there was an assassination attempt on my life, December the 3rd of 2025. So this, now my official position is to say that I in particular, and I'm hesitant to say it because I'm always saying we and us, but for me not to be able to go to the site where Chairman Fred DeMar Clark were assassinated at, it's anonymous to saying that the children of Malcolm X cannot go into the Audubon Theater, or the children of Dr. King cannot enter the Lorraine Motel in Memphis, Tennessee. And it's and add to this this you know what I'm saying, again, there's an attempt to rewrite the history legacy, and ironically, I go into this more too. I just came when I was talking to you, we confirmed I was going to be on the show today. I happen to be coming out of Mississippi, Tallahatchie County, other places. Emmett Till was murdered there, and it was some discussions I was having with the community. You know, about, you know, the struggles about, you know, making sure to cross the T's and dot the I's about what, you know, the legacy of Emmett Till. Some similar discussions about that of Sam Cooke, Ike Turner. And you said, wait a minute, why is it in our movements, our music, every dynamic of black people in particular, but oppressed people in general, there's an attempt to co-op, you know, and then also it brings out not just the usual suspects, not just a lot of times people just demand, just say, simply, you know, just the white man, the government, but, you know, which no doubt, Uncle Sam, but also the Sambos who are complicit with this here. And this has been a learning and confirming experience for me. You know what I'm saying? I learned a lot of things, not just by theoretical, not just by reading, but that, you know what I'm saying, even at that time to be taken and snatched up and be placed in the infamous Cook County Jail. And I don't use that word lightly. This is the same Cook County Jail that Gil Scott Heron talked about. Same Cook County Jail I've been talking about where they historically had 17-year-old girl forced to rinse out their sanitary napkins for reuse. Same Cook County Jail with Nicholas Lee, you know what I'm saying, was lack of better terms, murdered inside this place, and so many others. They snatched me up and placed me inside this place. You know, it was an old axiom. It's terrible, but it's fine. Because it gave me a recharge and also reinforce.
0: Right, and Chairman, hold that thought right there. We got to take a quick break here. It's 17 minutes after the top of the F family. Just checking in. Our guest is Chairman Fred Hampton. Chairman Fred's going to share his recent, tangle with the Chicago Police Department and Cook County Jail. He's going to tell us how it all started, the cause of it, and what his plans are. What are your thoughts? You want to speak with the Chairman? Reach out to us at 800-450-7876, and we'll take your phone calls next.

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0: And Grand Rising family, thanks for rolling with us on this Tuesday morning. Our guest is Chairman Fred Hampton, head of running with Chicago Cops and the Cook County Jail. So he's about to tell us how it all started. So, Chairman Fred, I'm going to let you continue your story.
1: Yes. So I was my last assessment. I was laying out that the contradiction. I mean, how bogus. I mean, to the charge of saying that I was not allowed to come at 22337 West. Now actually, the street is named Chairman Fred Hampton Way, and I was correlating it. It would be a position similar to saying that the children of Dr. King would not be allowed at the Lorraine Motel, or children of Malcolm X not be allowed at the Audubon Theater. And if you notice, I'm kind of vague, like I'm law enforcement, the state, because the deal is more and more stuff is coming out. Opposition is not just limited to just a local police dynamic. I think this is a part of the infamous COINTEL program. There are still a lot of unanswered questions regards to the assassinations of Chairman Fred Hampton and Lamar Clark. It was a lot of people just position it was just the post Chicago police, but it came out that one of the police on duty, I believe it was Growth. Don't quote me on it, but I believe his name was Growth. It was tied directly to the CIA. So I know a lot of people say, I don't believe it's that deep. This thus far with this trumped up case. There have been questions even amongst the system itself, a question, who put this warrant out? And so there's been like even debate even between the different, the guards, the police, the administration itself. So this is, in the words of this group, A-Ball MJG, it says, this more fresh than Colgate, deeper than Watergate.
0: Okay. Wow. Chairman, have we lost the chairman, Kevin?
1: I'm here. Hold on one second.
0: All right, Chairman Fred Hampton's our guest family. The chairman is going to give us some information about what happened to him. And Chairman, I know this...
1: I'm back with
0: this,
1: you. This, I lost you for a minute.
0: But this is still an ongoing issue. So there may be some things you can't share with us. So we understand that. Because this, from what I understand, it's not be completely over. But I'll let you explain what happened.
1: I said to go back to court June 17th. Again, June 17th. I should go back to court June 17th at 555 West Harrison. There was an initial push by, again, the face of the case, Lady Wills, that initially attempted to put forward a motion or a criteria for me being released would be to have a GPS monitoring device connected to me of my movements and not connected directly to the state itself, but connected to this individual, and the more again, the more this attack. The irony is the same court, same police station, same courthouse that Chairman Fred and others were taken to. And let me say this too: June 2nd, it was a learning and confirming to be in that courthouse. In that police station, one, that alone itself is it's like a eerie feeling because I think back, when I was a political prisoner before, and I remember just even the correlation of being in City Hall with the son of the infamous Mayor Daley, and I remember that. I said, "Wow," I was like, it's like deja vu going through similar situations, similar circumstances, and to see individuals who are lined up with this because a lot of stuff is coming out. Who were in the courthouse, who literally was standing with the state. In some cases, was surprised, not surprising, because there's been a lot of discussion about what position people have taken with this. And I want, first of all, let me extend clenched fist to the people, because again, I don't want to sound like abstract or cliche. I just want to say, we thank the people, but. I mean, you can literally hear the people outside the Cook County Jail when I was there. When I was taken to court, the bus bringing me in, the support of the people. I'm clear, as Minister UEP News said, if it is not for the support of people, I may come up out of there in a pine box, if come out of there at all. So I want to be very clear about that. But there are individuals who have been questionable before, and they're literally seeing that courthouse where. People are forced to take a position of where you sit at, if you sit on the state side or the people's side. And then a lot of these dynamics came out. So It's educational process. And in fact, we see courtroom has become like literally become a classroom, and people's political development is being heightened. You know what I'm saying? I mean, intensely, just with this case alone. So I encourage those who have any questions. June 17th, 5:55 West Harrison. In fact, they can type in, they can tune in and watch it. Some people watch it through Zoom, I've heard. And it just poses a lot of contradictions, you know. One individual went so far as to make it clear Aaron Dixon, who was in the Seattle chapter of the party, let the record be clear, distinguished from Elmer Dixon, you know, Mike Dixon, who I have respect for both of these brothers. This individual went so far as when the word was out that I was locked up, they went on social media and showed his expression that he was happy about this. And then later on made a statement saying that that he didn't mean to put it public. He thought it was in private to someone else. This is an era in time, and not only the emperor has no clothes. In other words, a lot of times we say this is the era that's like Nixon on steroids. It's the stuff that's being exposed. I mean, with everything from the Trump administration on down, Epstein files, so on and so forth. So ain't nobody playing, ain't no closet COINTELPRO collaboration. You know what I'm saying? It's so blatant. These secret backroom, dark meetings with William O'Neill, got to meet up with the government. People are being exposed and making a statement, you know, in the raw. So it's a time in which it's terrible, but it's fine.
0: I got you. You know, 27 at the top of the hour, family. If you're just checking in, that's the chairman, Fred Hampton's with us this morning. The chairman was picked up by Chicago cops and spent, a day in Cook County Jail. And he's explaining what happened. He went to an event that they were doing for his dad, and they tried to block him from being there on the premises. That was all about his father. As you mentioned, it's like blocking one of the King family members from going to the Lorraine Motel or something like that. Is that the genesis of the case, Chairman Fred? Am I on point here, or am I wrong?
1: Correct. Mind you, every year, I'll add that too. I mean, right on before that, but I also add, At this the 56th year anniversary, we are there like clockwork, you know what I'm saying, particularly on these days, December 3rd through the 5th in particular, we're there on those days. But also, anybody watching me on social media, when I'm going through battle, you may catch me at any given time going to this location, you know, pouring libations, so on and so forth. I have not been there since that night, you know what I'm saying, because it's traumatic when what occurred that night. But again, so this is something that we do annually, that we consistently being right there at the location all the time. And this is, again, attempt to part of a long, protracted, ongoing attempt to write out, you know, the legacy of Black Panther Party. And when I went to court for the trial, because I've been going to court on Zoom, so this is my first time in person going to court for, you know, to deal with this. And that, again, that was a sad. It's like Tupac, when they locked Tupac up. Tupac said, wait a minute, I'm the one that was assaulted. What am I doing being charged? Why am I being charged? I was attacked, you know, right in front of the same location when the Chamber of Freedom and Mark Clark were assassinated at. And when one individual actually said, smoke them. I mean, like, literally. And so I'm going to think we're going to trial, you know what I'm saying, to deal with these Trump accusations. I'm snatched up, you know what I'm saying, and then they take the FS Cook County Jail. So just to add on to that.
0: All right, the 30 minutes at the top. Our sister Amina in Baton Rouge wants to join the conversation. She's on line 6. Grand Rising, sister Amina, your thoughts on what Chairman Fred just said?
2: Hey, free them all. I'm just listening in. I'm on a plantation. Just listening in.
1: Right on.
0: All right. Sister Amina is with the regional. She's the regional commander of the Huey P. Newton Gun Club in Baton Rouge,
1: yes,
0: Louisiana.
1: Right. Respect. Yes.
0: And you know, Sister Amina, let me just say this, because I saw a lot of people showed up at that court hearing, Chairman Fred. Did it surprise you that so many people showed up to support you?
1: I was sitting there. It was something, because, you know, it was, in our work, you know, we know the people, but they're always that recharge, you know. When they placed me, they took me inside the Cook County Jail, and that talking to the brothers for a few minutes before they put me in isolation, but they couldn't give me in isolation. I had a few minutes to talk to the brothers in the county jail. That morning, shackled up, riding on that bus, pulling up, you could feel the beat. I mean, like literally on that, but you can feel, I mean, you feel it outside, and it just it's a reconfirming because a lot of times you know, say you it becomes normal to you. You know the people that are there, and we know the people that are best security. I study history. I study it. A lot of times, and listen. And I was just talking. I was just down in Mississippi yesterday. I was pointing out. Be real careful with the narrative. They always give out, you know, we don't do this, we don't come. I said, no. I said, it's an old saying they got in the South. There are places where the Ku Klux Klan did not go to. You know what I'm saying? I know about the Deacons of Defense. I know about the support, even though a lot of times it's not documented. That's what, so to answer your question, I knew it, but it's something to be real. You know, sometimes you can wave, because you're being bombarded with so much misinformation. You've been bombarded with such, incorrect assessments, you know. Like, in fact, the brother Lakeith, who played William O'Neill in the movie Judas and Black Messiah. I know we was talking one time. He said, "Chairman," he said, "I learned a lot of things with this movie." He said, "I learned one thing that there are more people who are like William." He said it this way: who are William O'Neillisk, than there are those who are Chairman Fredisk. And that's how he said it. I said, I hear you, brother. I said, but however, mind you this now. There, I say, quality outweighs quantity. These individuals are really not a team, you know what I'm saying? Because they are, I said, I don't be, what's the word, trauma bonding, you know what I'm saying? So, and I tell you, you know what I'm saying, but the masses of people, I know sometimes it sounds abstract or like you're engaged in, there's just some abstract sort of hope and idealism with the people. But again, I felt, man, when Chairman Fred said, when he said he's in the Menard, he put his ear to the ground and felt the beat of the people. I felt the beat of the people. I'm to my literally. The guards came to get me. One of them said, "We're taking you to some place in this jail that we don't even know exists." You know, and when they came to get me to put me in isolation, brothers in the you heard them talking. They was like, "Hey man, I'm such and such cousin. I get the word out." They were saying the guard's name before I said it. So we're gonna get the word out where you at. And you know, and it was, I mean, one little young brother. I wish he could hear this, man. This young brother about 21, 22 years old. He come in, he say his name was Jesus. I said, "So what's your name, little brother?" He said, "Jesus." He said, "Man," he said, my father, he said, I got an old soul. My father, he 80 years old now. I said, "Yeah." He said, "Yeah." He said, "Well, he always told me you name me this because people don't constantly, you know, saying, give me information about history when they hear my name. So you want a few black men, if any, he said, they got this name." I said, "Well, dig that." So I'm talking to him, and he's saying how many fights he's been involved inside the Cook County Jail. He can't take it no more. You know, I'm talking to him, and he say, and I said, "Are you familiar with the Black Panther Party?" He say, yeah. He said, "I heard of." And then I'm telling him these different names. When I showed him my ID, I showed him my name, my ID. I mean, this brother literally, man, came to light. He said, "Oh man," he said, "I'm about to cry." I said, "No, not right here, brother." I said, keep your head up. He said, "I can't believe this." I said, "You gonna make it? I'm gonna make it, man." And it was so inspirational, you know, and it really reminded me some of the dynamics that we fight for. Because even this court case, the face of the case is Ms. Wills. She's pushing it that I'm not Fred Hampton. That, like, literally, she said, that even the courts are saying, wait a minute, we know who this is now. She's saying that I'm not Fred Hampton. And when this brother said that, the legacy, the inspiration that it relays to people to this day, it transcends generational, geographical, and gender lines. And I'm not no ego trip to believe that me talking to this brother that just brought him my life. I respect and humble myself to that legacy, and it's not just the Black Panther Party. I don't want to get it twisted. Any dynamics of our people standing up, you know what I'm saying? You can see. I mean, when I was down in the South with the Deacons of Defense, that, you know, and you start to understand why do they? You say, what's the big deal about wiping out this legacy? Why is it in even down in Mississippi? There's a battle, like even to this day, about different dynamics about, you know, where Emmett Till was taken to, you know, exactly. And they're moving a little bit further to change the truth a little bit. You say, oh, it don't make a big difference. You start to understand when you talk to the people that there's a significance what it is. Why our legacies? Why they even the statue of Dr. King in Washington D.C. Why did Dr. Maya Angelou say no? If they change one word, it can change who he is. Why is it only one speech? They give us of who Dr. King is. You know, you say, well, as long as we get it, it doesn't make a difference. You are reminded by the people. You know what I'm saying? You start laying out to them they can relate to. And it's something that's in our culture, something that, and it's a war tactic. It's something that Genghis Khan or the Mongolians, When he went through China, he didn't take out all the Chinese people. He took out a certain dynamic, and he raised up a certain force. Which individuals, go back and look at who was on that was in the Panther Party, what position, who was taken, and it's humbling, because even people in the county jail are asking questions. They say, Chairman, what about this person? What about this person? And sometimes I can be over objective, or you know what I'm saying? And sometimes I get maybe liberalism, because they say, Chairman, you know this individual is out of order. You just call it. And I said, no, we're going to heighten the contradictions. You know what I'm saying? Because sometimes I recall about 20-something years ago, brother, 20-something years ago, I pleaded with this one individual. I said, listen, I recognize you're a clown, but just be quiet. You know what I'm saying? So you can at least be an example for other people that have something to aspire to. You know what I'm saying? And with this case, right now, it's like growing up. It's bringing out so many different nasty dynamics. You know what I'm saying? They're not only those in the Black Panther Party, but within our communities. And it's a reality, because I think we want to romanticize situations. And when I was in Africa,
0: and I went to that slave. Hold that thought right there, Chairman. We got to step aside. When you come back, I'll tell you what happened share with us what happened in Africa. This fighting in between our brothers and sisters got to stop. You know, we've been programmed to hate each other and fight against each other. We need to move on. Your brother and your sister is not your enemy. The colonizer is looking and laughing and agreeing when he sees all these things going on. Because you're taking your time out of looking at him and looking at each other. And I keep repeating this. We've got too many enemies on the outside for us to be fighting on the inside. 23 minutes away from the top, yeah, family. You want to join this conversation with Chairman Fred Hampton? Reach out to us at 800-450-7876. And we'll take your phone calls next.

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0: And Grand Rising family, thanks for rolling with us on this Tuesday morning with our guest, Chairman Fred out of Chicago. He's given us an update on these legal issues that got involved in Chicago Police Department and Cook County Jail recently. You'd like to speak to the chairman, reach out to us at 800-450-7876. Before we go back to him, let me just remind you, coming up later this morning, we're going to speak with authors, Dr. Joy DeGruy, and also attorney Enola Aird. And later this week, we're joined by University of Houston's Dr. Gerald Horn, and also Professor James Small will be here. So if you are in Baltimore, keep that radio locked in real tight on 1010 WOLB, or if you're in the DMV, we're on 1450 WOL. Chairman, I'm going to let you finish your thought, and then I got some folks who got questions for you.
1: Right on. I was coming in regards to when I was in Africa. In any scenario, I didn't, and we as a people in particular, we cannot afford the luxury of just this abstract. We all had the same interest. I recall going to the slave dungeons, and there was some struggles with the individual that was there giving the tours, and he cut references to slave councils. And from his perspective, it was, you know, he referenced the slave council, and I was telling him, you know, saying this is the reference to slave dungeon, and we had some serious dialogue, and even the conversation, we didn't want to cut no corners, we wanted, you know, water nothing down. I said, man, we not just talk about the role that the Portuguese, the Spaniards, so on and so forth played, but the nasty reality is those, you know, say even within our community, our people, they collaborated with that. In some stages in the game, we have to have our political maturity has to be up to call this contradiction and to recognize it, you know what I'm saying? In other words, call the question on the gringos and the Negroes. And like, even, I don't think it's a happenstance even that Julius Malema, an occupied Zaire in South Africa, is facing a case right now too. And they have taken certain forces out of the way to do certain moves. And so even the climate that's happening over there in regards to South Africa in particular, where, you know, this whole discussion, is becoming antagonistic about the immigration, about, you know, how those in South Africa view those in Ghana, Nigeria, so on and so forth. These are different characteristics or trappings that you see that the ruling class has historically played, you know, so within our communities, whether it be exploiting class contradictions within our people, you know, or whatever. And you see in different communities, at some point the ante gets up. You've seen in North Korea where Kim Il-sung made it very clear, distinguishing North Korea from South Korea. You've seen in Vietnam, Ho Chi Minh, Giap and the likes, they distinguish North Vietnam from South Vietnam. Even with the American Civil War, that's an old saying they have. They say, it's in many cases, it divided biological brother. And it hurts. But a lot of times, the further we keep on pushing for this ideal and we all the same, it's Field Marshal George Jackson, the Black Panther Party, says, sooner begun, sooner done. I was in Seattle, Washington, and it was for dedication for the Black Panther Party. And some people, they ask me, say, Chairman, we see the relationship and respect you have for Mike Dixon and for Elmer Dixon. They say, why did he slither away from you? They say, man, cause, and I say, listen, these are conversations that we have to recognize in our community, in our people, you know what I'm saying? Even within families. And if we be honest, we go back and look at our own, we can see it. As many times we're deprived of the political analysis, so we keep on pushing this narrative about brothers and sisters, we want this. That can suffice in certain cases, you know what I'm saying? We don't even do it at family reunion. You come, you say, okay, you know who such and such is. And that's a reality that we have to come to grips with in regards to struggle with having to our community, to our people.
0: All right, hold that thought. They're 15 away from the top. Cliff in Connecticut has a question for you. He's on line one. Grand Rising Cliff, you're on with Chairman Fred.
2: Grand Rising family, before I get to my question, I just want to say this, Brother Kyle. Chicago, man, has a spirit of wickedness and corruption throughout that whole region. And the police department, no doubt, corrupt and wicked and racist. So my question to you, Brother Hampton, and this is what I'm saying, this is my question to you in terms of politics. Under what political party, and this is rhetorical, are you suffering or going through this?
1: Ask the question again. What political party am I?
2: Is it Republicans or the Democrats? What political party are you suffering or the black people suffering?
1: Again, let me state. I hear your question. And a quick fix or a quick response would be, I guess we're looking for the Democratic Party. Let me be very clear.
2: Right. And this is my point.
1: Hold on, brother. Hold on, brother. Hold on, brother. All due respect. So when Chairman Fred and the 5th and Lamar Clark were assassinated under the infamous Daily Machine, though it was the Daily Machine was known as heavy with the Democratic Party, it was later referenced that Daley Jr. was, they called him, a closet Republican. When you're at a certain stage in the game, a certain arena, it's kind of like trying to put a shark in a fish tank. It's being exposed more and more. This is bigger than just a partisan political party. You know what I'm saying? And these are different forces. Even in court, in my court case, they even saying, wait a minute, who put the warrant out? Captain Ibrahim Traoré in Burkina Faso, he just disbanded all those partisan political parties. He told them to get up out of there. Because a lot of times they get us caught just in battle between 6.5 dozen. I have no allegiance for neither one of them. I'm fighting for a climate. We can have an actual choice for self-determination. It was a climate in the 60s where the option for our people was the Black Panther Party. That's what I'm fighting for. I can't afford the luxury for these slave exchanges or back and forth, you know what I'm saying? The deal is, again, I pointed out, this is bigger. This is what our people are going through. It's bigger than these partisan political parties. You know what I'm saying? Our political maturity has to recognize, damn, it's like trying to put a shark in a fish tank. You know what I'm saying? I hear what your question is. All due respect, this case thus far is bringing up, it's more deeper than that. So again, for the record, I have no allegiance to the Democratic Party nor the Republican Party.
2: Right, and I just put it in that, my last point, Brother Carl. I just put it in that area, in that arena, because the point I'm saying is that when black people or black politicians are loyal to a party opposed to the people, that's what's hurting our black community. We need our black politicians, Democrat or Republicans, to stand up for black people, not a particular party, if that makes any sense. Thanks for taking my call.
0: All right, thanks, Cliff. You want to comment on anything you said, Chairman?
1: I think I made my position clear, and I hear the brother, you know, again, want to struggle to heighten the contradictions. You know, because even with the case, Assassinated Chairman Fred, though it was under the tenure of the infamous Daily Machine, and it got brought out, a lot of times people can't even hear what we're talking about. It was brought out under the law enforcement with CIA. You know what I'm saying? And so, I'm going to say this real quick. A lot of communities at least have the luxury of an acknowledged war. Notice when they call these teen takeovers, it's a big discussion, these teen takeovers. In our community, now, don't what's happening in Chicago, North Carolina, South Carolina, where they're saying these teenagers is all of a sudden the same time, just on these masks, they're just jumping up and they're just going down different places, tearing up stuff. Our community is talking about these children are just bad. It's on the parents. Other communities, when it was happening in Africa and Egypt in particular, they referenced it as an Arab Spring, and they said it was due to social engineering, which they said the U.S. in particular was tied to. It was a political analysis, not this trivial elementary thing about these children just being bad. Notice when that guy in D.C., from Afghanistan, allegedly shot the National Guard or something. Automatically, what did the people in that community say? Wait a minute, wasn't he trained by the CIA? As opposed to our community, it's this whole thing about bad person, so on and so forth. The discussion isn't in Chicago about the crime. People say, oh, it's black on black crime. Nobody wants to acknowledge the role of the cartel. The history of the Sinaloa cartel, the role of El Chapo. El Chapo was strategic, the time he was put in Chicago, the 290 Expressway, how it was known as the Heroin Highway, that correlation, the political dynamics. Why the cases of Mr. Jeff Ford, Mr. Hoover, was political, not this personal subjective thing. Why at the time that Fluky Stokes was murdered, Jeff Ford was locked up, that opened the door for Chicago, for the system, the government, to bring the crack cocaine to Chicago. That's what I'm talking about. A political, not partisan political party, a political analysis. And what is politics? Food, clothing, and shelter. The up to ante. Not this. I told people, a lot of people, I don't like this person. That person is a Capricorn, a Virgo. They fooled around this person. A political analysis. We relate to what Lenin said. We assess situations and individuals. How you view the state and how the state view you. That's the final analysis. In that courtroom on June 2nd, people had redefined definitions. They've seen certain people take a certain position. They say, whoa, that person is standing with the state. They flashed back when I was in the county jail. They was informing me about past history. They say, man, we knew it all the time, but we didn't have a political analysis on certain individuals. So lighting the contradiction. This is an era in time where the emperor has no clothes. The emperor has no clothes, and those who work in his interest are being disrobed and exposed.
0: Gotcha. Hold on, thought right there, Chairman Fred. Elliot is checking in from Chicago on line two. Grand Rising, Elliot, you're on with the chairman.
3: Morning. Free them all. In full support of the chairman, I was at court on June the 2nd and watched the kangaroo court take course. And the spirit of the people is what was really captured. You see, like, when they put the brother in handcuffs against the judges protesting, against his commands, you know, the cry was free them all. We was outside in front of the courtroom. The spirit of just us was there. So as the chairman was saying, you know, it's the political analysis has to be taken. We have to really look at what's going on, not just within our community. We need a worldview so we can really see how to put all these things in the proper context. Because if we don't, we gonna miss the travesty that's done to us. You know, like, you know, me being from Chicago and hearing about these teen takeovers and how they demonizing our children for the sake of, you know, a political sensation. You know, they can use our babies for, you know, political grandinizing. You know, you could take a side and they can work us against each other. So, you know, power to the people. We gotta just stand together. We gotta get past our differences. We gotta get past the things that's been done to us, and we gotta use the things that's been done to us to overcome. Free them all.
0: All right. Hey, thanks, Eliot. You want to respond to anything he said, Chairman?
1: Hey, first of all, I'm going to say free them all. And you know how them people, a lot of times, are supposed to be in church. They be waving their hand up in there like that. I'm over here like, man, wait, man. This is a climate with either type of conversation to acknowledge this, you know. And I just want to say shout out again to the people in general. And I'm hesitant to name some names because I don't forget names. Man, Jacob Blake, Minister of Conversation. Pam Africa, she's coming from Philadelphia. Brother Rosicon. I mean, people came in from all over the country. I'm talking, you see older people, younger people coming in there, different man. Sister Aston and Frank Chapman, the people, and it was the present day Rainbow Coalition. They were on deck. It was again the beat of the people, the spirit of the people. It was phenomenal. You know what I'm saying? So I just want to right on to brother last call. And again, June 17th. You know what I'm saying? People come and see this. The courtroom was really becoming a classroom.
0: Let me jump in and ask you this, because we'll come up on a break, Chairman. How did they treat you? Because the entire police department in Chicago know Chairman Fred Hampton. They know about your dad. Even the folks at the Cook County Jail, they know about you and know about your dad. What was the reception that you got? Were you treated equally, fairly, unjustly, or were you celebrated?
1: It was a combination of different. It was a combination because mind you. Even the system itself is going, it's ever evolving. Like, for example, I was coming yesterday to some people. I say, I think I've seen about two black guards inside there. It was majority, even the race dynamic, majority Mexicano, Spanish speaking guards in the whole county jail. And so it's some of these individuals, again, not even, like I said, with the dynamic, because, like, you know, a lot of them, like, who didn't know, they were getting, like, educated, words getting out, you know, who I was. And, like, even some, like, literally did not know. When we talk about the machine, a lot of times people think the machine is fine-tuned and oil like that. But they grab different mercenaries, different, like, even when the U.S. goes to war abroad, it's not all these soldiers. The majority of soldiers fight for America. They have no concept what they go, you know what I'm saying, why they're being deported to Africa or the Philippines. No concept. So a lot of these they did not know, but then with a quickness, the dialogue with the brothers for a few minutes, they got the word quick. And the word, one of them came and said, listen, I don't know what's going on. You're high profile. He said, man, we got to put you over here. But again, some of the people who initially didn't know, one of them said, wait a minute, I knew it was something different about you. When you came in, you walked, you talked, and like even a different. It was like some of the young brothers, they was like, he's from the South. I seen him on the South side. And they were mad. And one brother was, he kind of showed me how old I was. He told me I was 16 years old on the South side, the Chairman Fred Hampton Uhura House. And I know you done this. And I mean, a matter of minutes. So it was like a fast development. You know what I'm saying? That's what I tell people. It's an old saying that Lennon said, it takes people 20 years to learn the ordinary times. they can learn in 2 years in revolutionary times. So you've seen like some graphic changes, like even the short period that I was there, the type of words we used, type of discussions we had. But they can't, you know, they moved. Soon as we told these young brothers who...
0: What, right, and hold on thought right there, Chairman. We got to step aside so our stations can identify themselves down the line. And I'll let you finish your thought on the other side. It's 4 minutes away from the top of our family. Chairman Fred is our guest. You want to join this discussion? Reach out to us. Our telephone number is 800-450-7876. I'll take your phone calls next.

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6: I am Sorrell Jones Cooper. I am the CEO of Peel House Aesthetics and Plastic Surgery on Capitol Hill.
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6: Yeah, we want to leave an imprint that is larger than our 1,900 square feet on Capitol Hill. 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

0: Thank Grand Rising family. Thanks for staying with us on this Tuesday morning with our guest, Chairman Fred Hampton out of Chicago. Chairman had I guess I wouldn't call it a run-in with the Chicago Police Department and Cook County Jail, but he was held for a while at the Cook County Jail. So, Chairman, I'll let you finish your story and tell us what's next.
1: I was talking about some of the situations that I incurred while held in the infamous Cook County Jail. 2600 South California, in fact, the largest county jail in the country. And it has a notorious history. I mentioned earlier about, you know, the struggles we've challenged before, about 17-year-old girls forced to run out there, sanitary napkins there, Nicholas Lee and so many others who were murdered inside this infamous place. To be up inside here, you know, to witness these contradictions, to touch down with the people, you know, it gave me, you know, it was in a sense of, I don't get the wrong impression, like that you're happy to go to jail, but it's a recharge and a reminder too, you know. So I'm, in fact, today, so the next steps today at 9 o'clock, I'm gonna be from the Cook County Jail doing some interviews right there, you know. I think I'm gonna commit to doing it every day. You know, in fact, we're gonna refer to it as coffee with Chairman Fred from the Cook County Jail, and just, I mean, just the story, the situation, the conditions that are there. And it kind of gives a microcosm of every other concentration camp in this country, you know. But it's going to revigorate me, you know what I'm saying? Our people, right. You know what I'm saying? To talk about the case of Carmelo Anthony, Mumia Abu-Jamal, and so many others.
0: All right. And Chairman Fred, you're going back to court next week. What time is it? Do you want your followers
1: June 17th, 555 West Harrison. I believe 9:30. If it's 9:30 or 1:30, I got to get to the exact time. June 17th.
0: And this hearing is for what now? Is this the real deal?
1: I believe it's for the deal with the warrant that was issued for me, because I got another court date July 7th at Harrison and Kesey. So I'm still, I mean, I'm clear politically what's going on, but legally, like, I mean, even how they intertwine in these cases, I'm still not, I haven't really got a breath on it. I'm clear politically. I don't think, you know, some the lawyers is getting on deck with this here, because I intended to represent myself initially. That was my intention. But I'm still, you know, ironing out things
0: legally. Get a lawyer. Please, get a lawyer.
1: But
0: Chairman,
1: yeah.
0: We got to let you go. But, you know, again, so the next date is June 17th, the Cook County Jail.
1: Five five five West Harrison, I believe 103, but 55. Check my Instagram, official Chairman Fred Hampton Jr. and Facebook. We'll be keeping everybody updated on details. It's 555 West Harrison. It's June 17th, July 7th. We'll be in front of Harrison and Kesey courtroom.
0: All right. Thank you, Chairman Fred. Thank you for sharing your thoughts and keep us in the loop.
1: Thank you. I definitely will. Appreciate you.
0: All right, family, that's Chairman Fred Hampton, Jr. You know, Chairman Fred, you know about his dad and Mark Clark, who have gone down in Chicago, both of the Panthers. And now Chairman Fred, Jr. has gone through some skirmishes with Chicago police and the Cook County Jail. 3 minutes after the top there, family, let's turn our attention to our next set of guests. It would be Dr. Joy DeGruy and Attorney Enola Aird. Grand Rising, Dr. Joy, welcome back to the program.
2: Thank you. Good morning. It is great to be back.
0: And Attorney Enola, Grand Rising, welcome back as well.
3: Grand Rising to you. It's a pleasure to be with you as always, Carl.
0: You know, Attorney Enola, you're sharing with us the Centering Healing across global Africa. For those who have never heard about the Central Healing, can you explain what that is?
3: Well, it's absolutely new. Centering Healing across global Africa is a documentary that was released on Africa Day, May 25th, 2026, documenting the deliberations and proceedings and results of Accra Summit 2, which was also called Centering Healing. And that summit took place last year, March 2025, in Accra, Ghana. And it basically brought together people from across Africa and the

0: What are some of the major issues that you've found out that, you know, us as a people are suffering, all our black folks across the diaspora, because of what happened in the Maafa and how we were enslaved? What are some of the issues you see, major issues?
1: You know, I think the issues are things that not just I see, but we all see. And we have experienced and normalized. And I think that for me at this juncture, one of the clearest ones is the inability or the difficulty, the challenges that arise around trying to come together collectively, nationally, not to mention internationally and globally in terms of looking at global Africa. But what is it that has stopped us from being able to work collectively together around a centered approach as it relates to the assault on our people? Literally, nationwide, globally, and I think that some of that shows up in a lack of trust. That was one of the things that emerged from Ghana Summit 2, was the importance of trust. And it was really interesting in even trying to define what that looked like. You know, it was a really wonderful opportunity for us to face each other. And when I say face each other, I'm talking about global Africa, people from obviously from the continent, from Haiti, from Brazil, from Cuba, from Europe, from, of course, the United States, being able to sit together and address what has not only wounded us, but what has separated us. Because I'll say this, and I'll end here, and that is that I think that one of the things that those who are oppressing are banking on, I mean, literally banking on, is our inability to come together. But we're challenging that. We're definitely challenging that.
0: And that is an issue that we deal
2: exactly
0: with all the time.
2: The point of Centering Healing, both the summit and the documentary, which is to really help us to understand that we have gone about as far as we can go without dealing with this issue of healing. Whenever you have an injury, and we have a sixth century injury, you've got to take time at some point to systematically take care of it and heal it. And what we're doing through this documentary is building a movement for a global infrastructure for healing, bringing people together from across the diaspora, from across the continent, to say we need to work together now, because wherever we are, we're confronting the same problems that are rooted in this global anti-blackness that came out as a result of enslavement and colonization and neocolonization. We're dealing with these issues wherever we are in the world. Now we need to develop solutions together to address those issues.
1: Exactly.
0: I hear what Attorney Enola is saying, but Dr. Joy, you've got some people who don't want to come together. They like being antagonists. They don't believe in unity. How do we deal with those folks?
1: And from my vantage point, my father would have said, don't spend a nickel's worth of time.
2: I'm with you,
1: you
2: too.
1: And what I say to that is, you know, I'm always going to first go for the low-hanging fruit. And what I have learned and what I've experienced throughout my life is that, you know, when the time comes, you know, it's amazing who shows up when they finally do get it. And everybody, what it takes for them to get it, I'm not going to spend a whole lot of time trying to get people to get it, while part of our goal here is to educate people about the nature of the injury and the original wound, which Dr. Enola will definitely start talking about in a moment here. But really understanding that there's always going to be those folks. There's going to be, you know, I call them Stephen and Stephanie. If anybody, these are characters in my mind. There were characters in a movie that basically looked at the most despicable black person that you can imagine. That's the one who dislikes being black and black people more than anyone else could. You know, these are people who have absolute antipathy for people that look like them. And you see, that is an injury. In and of itself, it's an injury. People have not looked at it that way. But you have to really investigate and interrogate anyone that looks in the mirror and despises the reflection that's looking back. and why and how that comes to

0: and how that becomes transmitted within families and across communities. Because you have to understand, anti-blackness has been drilled in for generations. The good news for me is, as I am, really encountering these amazing young black leaders and young black thinkers that, one, don't have my injury. Like, you know, my daughter says to me all the time, "Mom, thank you for not passing your injury on to me." And clearly, you know, they're not, we have to, there's a point, a demarcation line where we have to go this far, but no farther. We have to stop passing along those beliefs and traditions that are injurious to us. And those who don't want to do it, God bless them. Go to God. You know, I'm going to pray for you, but I'm not going to spend a whole lot of time trying to convince you.
1: And we just need enough people to build a critical mass, and we're building that.
0: There you
1: don't
0: go.
1: Need everybody. We need enough people who see, and increasingly people are beginning to see. How could you not see? Look around what is going on in the United States. Look around what is going on globally. Global anti-blackness is intensifying, and we've got to strengthen ourselves emotionally and psychologically to be able to deal with the onslaught, also to be able to think clearly about how we get out of this mess.
2: Well, let me jump in here, Dr. Enola. But aren't you seeing a renaissance, if you will, for black thought? As you've seen, you know, we've got this Sahel nations, for example, Burkina Faso and Mali in this year, and people are rallying around the leaders of those countries. It seems to be an awakening at the same time people are trying to take us back.
1: Absolutely, absolutely. And that's
3: absolutely
1: what is so encouraging,
3: sure.
1: Right? As one world is dying, another one is growing and being birthed. And we're in the being birthed side of the whole thing. And healing is essential to that. We cannot go into this new world with the same old stuff. We've got to get rid of stuff. Dr. Joy talked about it at the summit. Is, you know, we've got to decide, you know, what served us well and what do we need to keep going forward, and what do we need to let go in order to be a healthy people going forward? And that's what this movement really is about. How do we move beyond the unhealed behaviors that have been conditioned in us as a people globally across the continent and across the diaspora? How do we identify those behaviors, and how do we say goodbye to them for the benefit of ourselves and our children and in celebration and in tribute to our ancestors?
0: And I think another really promising movement that's happening across the continent is that Africans are, Africa has been demoralized, demeaned, the dark continent, the so-called dark continent. All of these things have been said, but let's look at who's invading Africa. For a place that everybody hate so much, it seems to me that they have seen the intrinsic value, but we need to. We need to see the intrinsic value. We need to see what everyone else clearly sees, because, they're willing to invest just as long as they can rape and pillage. And African leadership is waking up and going, you know, are we going to follow the route of the colonizer? Are we going to perpetuate the same lies? Are we going to perpetuate the assaults on the continent? You know, we have to recognize and embrace Africa. We have to embrace it, you know, and we have to do it in a way that's not just theoretical or philosophical, but tangible. And I think that is something that the Africa and Africans are waking up to, and that is promising.
2: Yeah, 14 at the top of that family. That's the voice of Dr. Joy DeGruy. Many of you know her from her best-selling book, Post Traumatic Slave Syndrome. Also, Attorney Enola Aird is with us. You know, Enola, what are the first step that we need to make in this healing process? Because many of us need the healing, but we don't know that we need healing. So how do you reach those folks? Can outside people help?
1: It's raising awareness, and that's the process that we're in now. Through the Centering Healing Across Global Africa film, again, it was premiered on Africa Day online. It is available at our website, gcrh.com, gcrh.com. And what we do in the film is to start before the Ma'afa, as you say? What was it like? And to pinpoint, you know, why Africa? Well, it's the richest continent on the face of the earth. It's been target of European greed and plunder for centuries. And they kind of had their way with the continent and left behind in their wake a great deal of pain and damage and harm that has resulted in lost hopes, lost dreams, and lost lives. And we all we have to do is look around, and when we say, you know, what's wrong? Why all the problems that you talk about on this program every single day, all the challenges?
0: That's right.
1: We're looking
0: That's
1: at right. the root cause. What is the root cause mm-hmm. of all this? When does it get sure. started? It didn't happen by accident. And so we're saying, okay, let's go to that root cause and clean it out at the root. Because when you have an injury, a disease, you've got to get to the root cause, and that's what we're doing. And we believe firmly that once we do that, there really will be no end to what we will be able to accomplish. I'm a Garvey woman, and I believe that there is revival and renaissance coming for African people, and that we have a beautiful future. We have a beautiful history, which we sure. talked about briefly in the film, and we're going to create a beautiful future that is going to simply astonish the world. And what we see now is the dying out of the old world, the hegemony.
0: Yes.
1: of the old world is dying. You know, they're going to make a serious run for it to survive. Don't blame them. But the point of the matter is, it's in the cards. We are rising. Africa is rising, and its diaspora is rising. And the key to the continued health and sustainability of that rising is going through the process of healing and making sure that we clear out all the underbrush that would keep us from soaring.
2: All right, hold that thought right there.
0: Hold
2: that thought right there, Dr. Joy. I'll let you respond on this
0: side.
2: We got to take a quick break. And also, when we come back, Dr. Joy, you talked about the root causes. Dr. Enola talked about the root causes. Can you point them out for us so we can get started on cleansing our brothers and sisters and ourselves? All right, family, just checking in with us. That guest is Dr. Joy DeGruy and Dr. Enola Aird. She's also an attorney. You want to join this conversation discussing the documentary, Centering Healing Across Africa. You got to see that documentary. In a moment, though, we'll take more phone calls at 800-450-7876. We'll do that next.

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0: And Grand Rising family, thanks for staying with us on this Tuesday morning with our guests, Dr. Jordy Grew and Dr. Enola Aird, discussing the documentary that they're involved in. It's called Centering Healing Across Africa. Dr. Joy, you want to respond, and then I'll let you finish your respond to what Dr. Aird said, but also tell us, how do we get to the root cause? Because this is where, if you're going to solve a problem, you got to go to the root. So help us out there.
1: Absolutely. So first I want to just kind of to say this is not a one and done. This is not an event-centered thing. This is a process. This is something that we want to create a sustained movement across time and generations. This took a lot to get us where we are. It's going to take a bit to get us out. And everyone has a role to play. You know, folks listen to people on the radio and they go, okay, I have a lane. Anybody that knows me knows Dr. Joy's lane. I try to stay in it, in my lane. I don't try to move out into a lane that's really not mine because I have brothers and sisters that are in those lanes. In other words, when you start talking about how we begin to eradicate it or even get to the root, we have to recognize that there are various roads leading to the same thing, which means that we're not just looking at our health and mental health. We're looking at economics. We're looking at the impact of religious orders and organizations and what they have done to us, even create even more harm. Legal and judicial systems, obviously, education, community organizing, family health and unity. These are all aspects that I don't care who you are or where you are, there is a role to play. We all need to roll up our sleeves and get involved in this. And the original wound, the original issue is the lie. You know, Dr. Enola does it better than I do in terms of really asserting that the lie of white superiority and black inferiority is the root cause. That's where it started. Right. I mean, when we start talking about enslavement, or transatlantic trafficking of Africans, the world has weighed in. The world has said this was the greatest example of a crime against humanity to date. There's no doubt about that. But what we now have to do is unpack the nature of that injury, that wound. And the way we get to that is first to begin, you know, charity begins at home. It's beginning to look at what ourselves individually, look at how we are moving through the world, looking at how we are faring economically. But really more than anything else, at Summit, at Ghana Summit 2, what was so amazing, I was in Barbados many, many years ago. You may have remembered this, that huge conference that happened, a UN conference in Barbados, where for me, the first thing that happened, I was taken aback. These are people throughout the diaspora who could not speak to me. They had translators trying to explain. And when we started to have conversations, we started to see the similarities in the assault, not just upon our persons, our minds, our souls, and our spirits, but upon our people, collectively, economically, within our environments, within our communities. We started to see a similar injury. And so we started to then strategize about what each of us was doing to address those specific issues that we truly would never have known we had in common unless we had that opportunity to sit together and to speak about that original wound and what it did to us and our people. But I think it starts exactly where Dr. Enola has identified. It starts with us raising the level of awareness, and it can't simply be that, because that's not enough. You know, because people get aware, they stand up, they clap, and then they go home. You can't go home. We got work to do. So it's about becoming aware and then acting upon that awareness.
2: Well, you know, it's fascinating, and you're so right, Dr. Joy. You know, Community Healing Network, which I led and continue to be involved in, has really been focused on the lie of white superiority and black inferiority as the capital T-H-E root cause of the dehumanization of African people, underdevelopment of African communities all over the world. Because it is that lie, think about it, which was really underwritten by the Roman Catholic Church starting in about the 1500s, that justified, that really it's the ideological bulldozer, if you will, that paved the way for everything else, for the enslaved African people, for the transatlantic trafficking of African people, for the colonization of Africa, the neocolonization of Africa, and for this insidious, persistent global anti-blackness that we meet wherever we go. So we at Community Healing Network have chosen to focus like a laser on healing from and extinguishing that lie, and I'm really delighted that the Global Circle has endorsed that position. On the question that Dr. Joy is speaking about, that this is not a one and done. Dr. Joy and I are delighted to be working with Dr. Joy as co-lead of the Healing Working Group of the Global Circle for Reparations and Healing, which is the organization that produces that film, Central Healing Across Global Africa. This is part of a multi-year campaign that began last year with the Centering Healing Summit, that continued this year with the release of the Centering Healing documentary, which is about what happened at that summit. But more importantly, it's about the beginning of this long overdue global movement for healing, bringing all the pieces together. There are people all over the world, black people all over the world, who are working on healing. We're not inventing anything. We're bringing it all together to synergize it so that we can have a long-running, sustainable infrastructure. Next year, Dr. Joy mentioned the original wound. We're going to be exploring something that came up during the summit last year, which was, what about this question of the relationship between Africans on the continent and the children who were sold, the children who were trafficked, the children who left? What about that relationship? How did it happen? What is the truth, as opposed to what Europeans have told us? What is the truth? Let us figure that out for ourselves. Let us correct our miseducation together so that we can heal that wound, so that we can move forward in a much more healthy way. And then the year after that, 2028, we're going to be launching an annual series of Centering Healing retreats and trainings of trainers, where we're going to sharing information on best practices around the world about how we heal our people, how we get out of what has been 600 years in the making.
0: Yes. 28, I think, and, so and, go ahead, Dr. Joy.
1: And I was going to say, you know, I'm just, I'm immediately really taken when I think about all the people. I don't want anyone to think, you know, that this, the Global Circle for Reparations and Healing, you know, this is not new. People have been working on this for years and years and years. You know, we have our parent organizations that were digging in a long, long, long time ago in COBRA and really looking at Dr. Daniels and lots of folks that I know who have been part of this movement long before folks, you know, anybody was even talking about it. They were involved. And what we have to do, and I want to say this because it's really important, because fractioning, I want people, the listeners, to really pay attention to whether or not we are participating or not, whether or not we are able to lean completely in on the level that Dr. Enola and I and many others are leaning in to really encourage our coming together. I want to say that because they're part of the injury, and people who know about my work and my organization, which is BeTheHealing.org, is one that is looking at what do we do to stop the hemorrhage. In other words, what do we do to stop that tendency to go, if these people are doing it, they're in competition with these people over mm-hmm. here. We're not in competition. We have a singular goal of healing our people.
2: And we can't afford competition.
1: Uplifting. Yep. We're not doing that. And this is something that is really, really important and foundational in terms of the Global Circle. We're not interested in fractioning. I'm going to help you where you are. People used to do that when I was younger, much younger, you know, and I was just really very excited trying to get involved. There was this tendency to try to find out what box I was in. Who are you with, Joy? And I'm going, what do you mean, who am I with? You know, with my people. And if this group over here needs me to sweep, I'm going to go over there and sweep. If this group over here needs me to do children's classes, I will do children's classes. It's about being able to get in where you can fit in, and not to say, well, if I'm working with this person over here, I can't be working with. We're all working towards a common goal. We may be getting there and coming from very different vantage points and experiences, but that doesn't mean that we're competing with each other or one is somehow diminishing the contribution of the other. And I'm hoping people follow me here because this is one of the greatest tools that the oppressor has, and that is to divide and conquer. And we are just really set on not letting that happen.
2: Yeah, we call it the elephant in the room. We're very big on calling out elephants in the room in the global circle itself and where
1: That's
2: we
1: right.
2: see them outside, you know, because there have been these unhealed behaviors that we have been conditioned to participate in and to model over the course of 800 years. Hard to, you know, get out of those behaviors unless you name them and are willing to lovingly confront them and say, you know, if we're going to move forward, folks, we've got to get rid of this stuff. And yes, it's the our ability to figure out ways to work together, no matter our disagreements, no matter our challenges. How do we work either in unity or harmony? But we've got to move together.
0: All right,
1: exactly.
0: 28 away from the top of the hour. Let me ask you, both of you ladies, this. Folks, some folks will be listening and say, there they go again, blaming the white man. You know, blame the white man for all our ills.
2: Have we mentioned the white man at all? Okay, you can talk about Europeans. Yes, you're right. Well,
0: right.
2: Look, we got to tell the truth here, right? We've got to tell the truth. We are truth tellers. What we talked about in the summit was, let's come together and correct our miseducation. Let's understand what happened here. The truth of the matter is Africa, the richest continent on the face of the earth, became the target of European greed and plunder. And it launched a war on Africa and African people starting roughly in the 15th century. That is the truth.
1: That's the truth. That's the truth.
2: And now, that war has been relentless.
1: It's
2: intensifying now.
1: I mean, you can't not see it. You've got to see what's going on and who is invading Africa now. I mean, you know, let's just do the math. And for those, the naysayers or anyone that's, come on, let's look at where the assault is happening and why. Where the resources, the richness, the number. I mean, literally, here's a statistic. By 2030, 1 in 4 people on the globe will be African. That's the thing that's really pushing. And what was the number one thing that happened in this country when we had this new leadership? The first thing they did was stop aid to Africa. Stay with me. Let's stop aid and assistance to Africa. And in this country, let's not have black infant health. Black infant health? I mean, you know, you have to take a look at those things and understand. Now, mind you, on a day-to-day, I'm looking at how I am engaging myself and my people. We have behaviors. We have one of the things that showed up at both summits, but really kind of came to a head, was being able to sit knee-to-knee with our African brothers and sisters and ask that big elephant in the room question, why'd you do it? What was your part in this centuries of oppression, of trafficking? Where did Africa sit? And we had, at least in my life, very first time, we were in a room with scholars, African scholars, that said, let us explain to you what it looked like before European invasion. What were we doing with and to each other? And how did that differ from the transatlantic slave trade? How did that trafficking of human beings. We don't call it a trade. So when we look at that, having that conversation where we're not saying this is just my opinion, this is the data, this is the research. And to know that there was injury to the continent and there was injury to those who were dispersed, no doubt about it. Injuries occurred on both sides, but we've never had the real conversation. And instead, before we could even get to the conversation, folks started fractioning. They get started fractioning. You know, oh, you know, we're not, who's an African, who's not an African, who should get reparations, who should, all of the stuff that started happening. We haven't even gotten to heal yet. And so we're talking about how to divide the spoils. So we're talking in this moment about a collective healing. We are talking about nothing that is one and done, nothing that says we only have to begin to look at our own behaviors and habits, survival, some of them, you know, adaptive behaviors, some of them agency. What is it that we're going to keep and get rid of? That's something I got to do on a daily. But then I got to deal with, I am right now a distinguished visiting professor at Morehouse, right? And I am in a very different space being in a historically black college. I look at historically black colleges that, in my opinion, this is just Joy's, that we really need to be the seat of this movement. And so we need to look at what is already existing and to begin to say, how can these institutions that have been established over generations, how do we work collectively together to move our people and to stop the harm? Now, again, harm that's been done outwardly and harm that is happening internally. It's not either or, it's both.
0: Right. And hold that thought right there, Dr. Joy. We got to take our last break. And we come back with Dr. Joy and Dr. Enola. You mentioned the black schools, HBCUs, and many of them are not even teaching African or black history on their campuses. How do we deal with that? Because that's an issue. 23 minutes away from the top of our family. You want to join our conversation with Dr. Joy DeGruy and Dr. Enola Ed? Reach out to us at 800-450-7876. 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

0: And Grand Rising family, thanks for starting your Tuesday with us and our guests, Dr. Joy DeGruy and Dr. Enola Aird. They're discussing this documentary. It's on YouTube. It's called Centering Healing Across Global Africa. Dr. Joy, I'm going to let you finish your thought. Then I got somebody send me a tweet question for both of you sisters.
1: Excellent. So first of all, you know, I'm doing work at Morehouse, but I've done work at Spelman and Clark Atlanta, and you know, anywhere I can get in, they let me in, I'm in. And what I've learned is, yeah, I think that a Black history class may not be, you know, I don't know actually across all of those, all of the HBCUs, but I do know that implicit in everything that we experience, for example, at Morehouse, is about Black people and our history. It's intrinsic to everything that goes on that campus. Now, that's not an excuse, and it's certainly not something we should dismiss. I think there's certain things that we take for granted, and we take for granted in this country as a result of the illusion of inclusion and the idea that we are, you know, everything's okay now. Well, it really isn't. And for example, you know, having young Black males on the campus of Tuskegee, which is where my granddaughter is, you know, young Black males go, a woman can't lead anything, you know, making statements. These are young Black, you know, college males that have been saying things like, well, you know, a woman can't run anything. And you know, like where in the world is that coming from? You know, and so I think there is a lack of knowledge that is being transmitted on the continent as well. I was surprised to hear from some of the people I work with on the Global Circle that said, we didn't learn anything about the transatlantic trafficking of Africans on the continent. We didn't learn about it. In Ghana, didn't learn about it. So we do need to interrogate and investigate that, and we do need to address that. But I don't want us to think all is, you know, there's certain statements that are made out there publicly because I'm on the campus of an HBCU. Trust me, centered at Morehouse is African-American culture, history, and reality. It's all there. So it's not a matter of it being absent in totality. But I think we do need to, and not, you know, we need to do it ourselves. I mean, generally speaking, we need to be doing it in our homes in terms of teaching our history and our culture. And I think, and I'm going to say this, I probably will get the Global Circle in trouble, but I would love to see the Global Circle, for example, initiate its own Saturday school. You know, I really do. I think Saturday schools are going to be really important as we move forward. I think we need to make things available in community for folks who may not ever enter an HBCU. And Lord knows they're not going to teach it to you in the traditional schooling that we receive. But that doesn't mean as a community we don't have a responsibility to educate. So, yeah, I agree that, you know, there's some issues there, but not all is lost because it's intrinsic to the fabric of HBCUs.
2: Right. A big part of what this documentary is about, Dr. Joy, as you know, is education, right? It is,
1: absolutely.
2: You know, what did we learn at the summit that was so rich? And there was a webinar on, we held a webinar on Africa Day about the summit and people who were there talking about it. It was absolutely groundbreaking. I was not there.
1: Amazing.
2: I had the privilege of being there. But it was, as far as I can understand from the people who were there, absolutely groundbreaking. And what this documentary is doing is just bringing a little taste of that to the diaspora, to people across the continent. And on Juneteenth, we will be releasing a watch party and discussion guide to help people use this film in the most productive way possible. There'll be guidelines as to how to set it up, you know, basically basic guidelines on setting it up, but also questions to spark conversation, discussion, dialogue about where we are as African people in this world, how we got here, and how on earth we're going to get out, and what are the strategies for doing that. And obviously, we believe that the central pathway is healing, and that is what we're going to be carving out together with our brothers and sisters across the continent and the diaspora in the years ahead.
0: All right, 12 away from the topic. As I mentioned, we got a tweet. Lisa in Baltimore tweeted her question. I'll let both of you ladies answer. She says, how can we instill the urgency of the need to unify?
1: Lord. That's a wonderful question. And for me, I just don't understand how people don't see the urgency. You know, I said, I don't know how much more writing can be on the wall. Mm-hmm. You see, we are looking at the undoing of policies that our recent ancestors put in place, that we're looking at the reversal of blood and sweat and tears and lives. And we're watching it happen on a daily basis, the erasure of who we are and what our contributions have been and those who have sacrificed. We're watching this happen. And it's, I think we are in a point of disbelief. It is so flagrant and so blatant that we are blinded. We go, no, this can't really be happening. Friends, if you're listening, it really is happening.
2: Yeah.
1: It's really happening.
2: That's joy, and it is part of our conditioning. It's part of our conditioning not to be able to fully see it. And that's what makes this message that we're sending here even more urgent, right? We've let the alarm clock off here. We've got to be able to deal with this. And we've got to be in our right minds as we deal with it. And healing, at least beginning on a path to healing, is absolutely essential.
1: Absolutely. And
2: with what is coming.
1: You know, what is coming and what is here. And one of the things that I'm really concerned about, and I think we really have to start looking at, because when people do wake up, they're going to go, wait a minute. Jobs, homes, ownership, businesses, education, you name it, healthcare, all of it is being upsided because of this, what I call the pathological fear that Europeans have, and of literally being displaced, recognizing the writing on the wall in terms of a global reality versus some one central leader, recognizing that the world is moving on. And that, in recognizing that, means that we have to, once again, not look to the right or to the left, but look right in front of us. For example, right now, when young people become fully aware of what is being the assault that is currently happening, the most contemporary assault, what are they going to do? Are they going to march? Are they going to sing? Are they going to sit in? What are they going to do? I want to know, what are they going to do? Because let me tell you something. While we have been doing what we're doing in unbelief, the laws have been changed. The laws. I'm sitting in Georgia. And let me just tell you, the stuff that folks used to do, because we have to recognize that prisons, private prisons are growing. Who do you think they intend to put in them? And understand that part of what we have known as protest will be called domestic terrorism. And I defer to my sister legal expertise that to understand that when those words start changing, then the sentence for that behavior changes too. So if what I used to do, which was, you know, somehow peaceful protest or whatever we thought was going on, if that gets labeled domestic terrorism, then a whole other set of rules come into play. Are you following what I'm saying? And our young people, with ignorance of that, will find themselves in harm's way. So we need to have this conversation at home. We need to help people as they become aware of what Dr. Enola and I are trying to press upon you, and your caller was concerned about the urgency. We need to help them understand that when you do wake up, we got a whole new way of dealing with this. Honest to God, because I'm looking at this country and I'm realizing what matters and what's important. And I honestly believe that what will be far more powerful than people walking up and down the street or doing all of that is staying home and not buying their stuff. Literally, just staying home, doing the minimal, taking care of your family, going to work, coming home, and not buying the stuff. And that, I mean, literally, that would have more of an impact than people walking down the street. But that's just my opinion, okay? I think we have to become strategically smarter about how we move through this new movement. And in the meantime, right, we can't do anything until we understand who and what we are and how we need to move together and how we need to move as individuals.
2: And that's why healing is so essential. It seems like it's superfluous, but it really is foundational.
1: It really is. It's foundational. Truly.
0: All right. 800-450-7876. Everlasting's calling from Alabama, has a question for you. He's on line three. Everlasting, can you make that question quick for the sisters?
3: Yes, Grand Rising Sisters. I'll make it right quick. I just want to reference what you have to say about John Henry Clark. I said one time, he said, education is not just what we have to learn. Education is also what we have to learn how to stop doing. I just want you to hear.
2: You made our point.
0: Let me share this with you. This is what for Dr. Joy. This is from London, one of our listeners in the UK. It says, Dr. Joy DeGruy is one of my living heroines. I often find myself quoting her work. Her mind is exceptional. Thanks to her and others like her, some of us have built a defense against white extremists on the planet. May the ancestors protect her and guide her path and be by her side always. This is one of our listeners in the UK, Paul.
1: Oh, wow.
2: Beautiful.
1: Thank you so much. Thank you.
0: Well, let me ask you, sisters, because we're racing the clock here. Is there an element of fear why many of us are afraid to step out of our silos and get involved or be aware? Because some of us know what the problem is, but we're too scared. Is that a problem? Is that an issue?
2: It's part of the conditioning. Dr. Joy can speak to this. I mean,
1: we have
2: been conditioned over the course of 600 years to act in certain ways. We are now at the point, or we were long at the point, where we should have been examining that and rethinking that and deciding whether or not these behaviors are good for us or bad for us. But all of that needs to be interrogated and in the process of healing.
1: Yeah, and I want to say that it's very difficult to be in an environment where materialism and a lack of cooperation being replaced with, of course, competition and the race for stuff. Let me be real clear about that.
2: Yeah.
1: That you have folks that are stepping back because let me just tell you where they are. They'll go, I'm going to get mine. Stay with me. I'm going to get mine. I don't know about the rest of y'all, but, you know, I'm going to get mine. We, in the midst of us having this conversation, those of us that are elders, those who are listening, all those are those, we, in the midst of this whole revolutionary process that's been going on, there was a whole generation of young people who felt like they were abandoned.
2: Mm-hmm.
1: They were abandoned. And again, with the introduction of crack cocaine, all of those things, right? So I think that there has been an injury that we need to begin to look at. We need to heal that injury because it leads to, well, I don't know about y'all, but I'm going to get mine.
0: Right. And
1: so
0: Dr. Joy, we have to cut it there. We're just flat out of time, ladies. Just thank you for sharing your thoughts with us this morning.
2: GCRA.org. Please come to our website on Juneteenth.
0: All righty,
2: so
0: guys. That's
2: tomorrow.
0: It for the day. Class
1: thank
0: is dismissed.
1: You.
0: Stay strong. Stay positive. Right. Please stay healthy. We'll see you tomorrow morning at 6 o'clock right here in Baltimore on 1010 WOLB. Also in the DMV on 1450 WOL.
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5: 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Inspiration from CEOs right here in the DMV.
10: Good morning. This WOL traffic update is sponsored by the Ouch Guy, 877-OUCH-911. DC-295 southbound, very slow as you enter the district down to the 11th Street Bridge. Along the way, there was an accident in the backup near East Capitol Street. On Branch Avenue northbound, still pretty slow approaching Surratt Road. Suitland Parkway inbound, delays continue from Alabama Avenue to South Capitol Street. New York Avenue inbound approaching Montana Avenue, West Virginia Avenue pretty slow as well. Insurance companies play games, but JB the Ouch Guy doesn't. He fights for every dollar you deserve. No excuses, no nonsense. Call 877-OUCH-911. That's 877-OUCH-911. Now your WOL weather forecast. Today, mostly cloudy, high near 83. Overnight tonight, cloudy down to 70 degrees. And for tomorrow, could see some scattered thunderstorms and a high near 86. Right now, D.C., it is cloudy, 71 degrees. Steve Firstorm for News Talk, 1450 AM WOL, where information is power.
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20: Ladies and gentlemen, welcome to another exciting episode of Mic Unplugged, and today we're joined by a transformational speaker, an amazing coach, and an author who's dedicated to helping people uncover their true selves. Please join me in welcoming my guy, Mr. Rocky Garza. Rocky, how you doing today, brother?
21: Man, I'm doing wonderful, Mick. Thank you so much for having me on the show.
20: Rocky, man, been a huge fan of yours. Wanted to tell you personally, thank you for being the human being that you are. You do so much good for corporations. You do so much good in your community that you're an example. And I'll just be honest, man, like I like following your lead on the example that you set. So I just wanted to personally tell you, thank you, bro.
21: Thank you. Thank you. I really appreciate that, Mick. I think it's something I am learning and I probably will the rest of my life. Two things. Number one is to say thank you. I tend to not want to say thank you, not because I don't appreciate it, because well, that means that I might acknowledge that it's true. And I think oftentimes in our lives, our hesitation to accept a compliment isn't because we don't believe it. is because of where the unknown that comes from, what if we do? And I think the second part of that is, you know, it's been a work in progress, just like you. It's taken decades to try to really hone in on what is that. And I'm just now, probably now more than ever, which I hope I get to say this for the rest of my life, just now feel like I'm really dialing into what it is I can bring to the world that I can do that allows me to stay in my lane, to trust my gut, to do those things while simultaneously creating environments for other people to do the exact same thing, and recognizing that the overlap of the Venn diagram is so small, if we'll stay in our lane, that we can create a picture collectively that we could never just do by ourselves.
20: One of the things that I appreciate about you is something that you said and alluded to that I'm going to ask you to elaborate on. What I heard you say essentially is success doesn't happen overnight. And the reason, and I'm just going to say it, these are the words of Mick and Mick only, so don't yell at Rocky for saying this, but the reason that most people don't get the success that they're supposed to get is because at some point they stop along the way. What Rocky has done, he never quits. Doesn't matter the highest of highs or the lowest of lows, you never quit, because that great win that you just had yesterday. And I don't know about you, Rocky, but I'm not in a spot where I can just like let last week's success be the end, because my legacy, not financially, my legacy depends on the work that I'm going to continue to do. And so I'd love for you to elaborate on that. Just success doesn't happen overnight, bro.
21: No. Well, and I think not only does success not happen overnight, but success is not a destination. Like, I think that's why most individuals stop, or even you and I occasionally have the moment we think we should stop, or we think we might stop. Why? Well, because we are obsessed. And I say we, like collective human beings, in my experience, we are obsessed with the idea of arrival, that we think if we could get there, and if I can get there faster than you, then I could stop quicker than you, which means I could have more time to do what I want, because I don't do what I want now. Therefore, if I could get to the place I could do what I want, then I would finally have arrived. And so we call that success. And I think there's a moment where if we allow ourselves to note that, to your point, the only thing that I can guarantee that happens tomorrow within my capacity of human understanding is the sun's going to go down tonight, and it's probably going to come up tomorrow. And when we go to wake up tomorrow, everything you did today will either have been a block added to the home you are building, or it will have been a hammer to the block previously that will be gone. The reality of both what is possible and what is true is today. That's what present is. Present is all the possibilities of what could be and what is actually occurring. So I think if

0: love my family, aunts, uncles, cousins, everybody who was a part of the process. And, okay, A-N-D, it's a very powerful word. And you can live a life where you have all of your material needs and recognize that there are many things in life that are missing. My parents got divorced when I was young, right before I turned two. Never lived with my dad growing up. Love my dad. Have the best relationship with my dad today I've ever had. My mom's been married and divorced quite a few times, 4 or 5 times. So I went to 13 schools before I graduated high school. Most of those pre-seventh grade, because I moved in with my grandparents in seventh grade and I actually went to the same junior high and the same high school. So all those schools are happening pre-seventh grade. You know, I didn't realize the term first day of school didn't mean first day at a school until seventh grade. I didn't realize it was a time of year. I thought it was a phrase that we use because this is our first day at this school, which I was always confused why that seemed to happen for everybody else only once. And it seemed to happen for me 2 or 3 times, right? And so I say all that again, this is not sad, not a sob story, not, oh, woe is me. Like I'm 41, been to a lot of therapy, have a lot of coaches. Like I'm feeling okay today. And A-N-D, we're going to come back to that again. And, you know, where I sit today is both a result of every day stacked up over the last 41 years. And, you know, I think we all have a decision daily with work, with practice, not in isolation. We have a decision to say, will I make my past pain a mechanism to protect myself from people, or I use my past pain as a mechanism to propel myself in the direction of my purpose? And I think it's a question we have to ask. That's a question I have to ask myself daily, today, daily. Been married 16 years, got a 9-year-old, got a 6-year-old, good friends, a great community, spent a lot of time, effort, and energy building friendships. And I have to ask myself daily, the guy that gets on Instagram every day and says, you got this, let's go, let's do it. I have to ask myself daily, Rocky, why did you not express your feelings to your wife? Is it because you are trying to protect yourself because you're afraid if you're honest, she will leave like everyone else? Or are you going to express how you feel because you want to propel yourself in the direction of your purpose, which is to build a committed relationship with someone unlike anything you have ever physically witnessed in your own life? But that's a decision I have to make. That's a question I have to ask myself. No one else is responsible for that other than me. And so I think I look back on my life and go, why was it always so much easier to find value, worth, and fulfillment from strangers than it was from the people that I love most? Is that a problem with them? Or is that a result of my inactivity and my inability to allow myself to be present and fully show up without having the fear that they were going to run away? And I think all of those are parts and pieces of the questions we sort of have to ask ourselves, at least me regularly. Maybe for somebody else, you only have to do it quarterly. I tend to have to do it daily to go, what are those things? And so as I look back over my life, I, you know, graduated high school. I was going to go play football. Then I realized like right before I graduated, like, I don't even like football. I'm about to go do this for 4 more years. This is a terrible idea. And so then through a slew of events, and I'm going to junior college for a couple of years, and then I transferred to Texas A&M. I graduated from there. I went to a place out in East Texas called Sky Ranch. It's a summer camp for kids. And I worked there for 4 years. I came back to Dallas. I joined a pastoral staff at a church for about 4 years and did that. So I was in full-time ministry for about 8 years right out of college. Got offered a teaching pastor job in 2010. Big church, a few thousand people, said, hey, 26, one tattoo, faux hawk. You think you're God's gift to people? Why don't you teach 25 weekends a year? And I said, why don't we not do that? Because that sounds like a bad idea. And so I said, no. They said, what do you want to do? And I said, you know, of course, I want to be a wedding photographer. And that was more like, it was a hobby my wife and I had. She had just quit her job. We just got married, had an apartment, no debt, no kids, one dog. Let's start a business. Why not? This is pre-Instagram. This is pre-Pinterest, pre-personal branding. Like we got so lucky. So we rode that wave, sort of our entrance into entrepreneurship. And then I started this business about 11 years ago. We found out we were pregnant with our son. And, you know, my wife said, if you could do anything for the rest of your life, what would you want to do? I would love to be a people expert. If I could marry my life experience, which is like the reality of what was, with 8 years of ministry, which is the reality of the deeply caring for the human being, for people. And at this point now, marry that with 15 or so years of entrepreneurship, or we'll call that business or commerce, right? If you could marry history and your past, and you could marry that with a deep care and desire for a human with the capacity to take that into the market to say, what then shall we do? If I could marry all those things together, if I could be an expert at anything, I'd want to be a people expert. How could I do that? And so a little over a decade ago, started coaching individuals and saying, hey, I had this business. Do you want one? They're like, oh, I'd love to have that. I was like, hey, I'll show you how. And inside I'm like, how are we going to show them how? Oh, no, it's never going to work. And you know, you fast forward a decade and you go, I get methodologies and identity mapping, the confidence method, the influence appraisal, and all these sort of ways. And I think for me, what has helped me in all of that make is for me to say daily with my clients and every time I get on stage, I start every keynote the same. If you leave today knowing more about me than you know about you, then I failed you. I'm not going home with you. You're going home with you. So buckle in, do the work, show up for yourself. I guarantee you can leave here with something that might actually change your life. Let's get going.
1: Rocky, I love that, bro. And I want to unplug, no pun intended, a few things there. So

0: Oh, the moving, the first day of school. Wow, like that's so wild, and to hear it from that perspective, because we all had Rockies growing up, right? Like we always had the kid that was here for the first part of the year and then not there the next part of the year. Maybe 3 years later, they're back for a little bit and then they're not there again. Did that make you sheltered? Did that make you, not that you didn't trust people, but it was more of, I don't need to get close because this is temporary, right? Like, was that a rocky feeling?
1: Yeah, I realized about the age of 30 that I was very good at disclosure and very bad at vulnerability. I was very good at giving you what you thought was vulnerability, but for Rocky, it was simply disclosure. I could recount my story for the first probably 5 or 6, 7 years as a keynote speaker. No matter what keynote I gave, every keynote started the same. So I was born in 1983. I was born in Kansas. I only lived there for about a week. Came back to Dallas, and I would recount my history because I felt like if I couldn't recount everything that occurred, I didn't have the credibility to be on a stage for you to hear what I had to say because I didn't think I had the credibility or expertise in my credentials and or my resume, right? I always joke I'm the only corporate keynote speaker that's never had a resume. Why? Well, because that wasn't my life. My resume is not the certifications I have. Not knocking a certification. They're wonderful. Your boy didn't have any. Why? Because I didn't know that was a thing for me to do at the time when I should have or could have done it because I was in survival mode. I was in disclosure mode. I was in tell the same thing you need to tell to make them go, man, that guy is open, while making sure you don't tell them anything because they will use it and they will get you. And so I think as the kid that moved around, a bunch of kids going to school, like vulnerability now is my number one personal value. It's one of the values in our organization, our business, not because Rocky's an expert at it. Because if I don't do that, I know what life will become. Because if I'm not committed to saying I create the opportunity to see and be seen by others, I will make sure you don't see me and I will absolutely see you. And I've lived that life before. And it was lonely and it was isolating. And as much as people in my life loved me and cared for me, it wasn't until I got married and had my own children that I was at the same house for Christmas more than 1 year in a row. There was no such thing as tradition. There was no such thing as a space where you belonged. You just went where you were allowed.
0: One of the things I probably appreciate the most is the last thing that you were talking about in the first part of the story, which is, again, I'm going to interpret this. You went from vision to action to business. So you just said, I'm going to go do it, right? Like you and your wife, hey, I'm going to go start this business. You could have easily college degree, go work for someone, right? Go build up the skill. But the mentality that Rocky Garza has is, hey, I am the opportunity. So let's talk about that. How do you take vision and then put it into action?
1: Yeah, great question. Number one, and some of you are not going to like this answer, you start by recognizing that you're probably not the person that has the vision. So let's throw out a number, right? In your area, there's 100 businesses. Let's say every one of those businesses, at minimum, which we know is crazy, has 100 employees, right? So that's 10,000 people that are employed within 100 businesses. So out of 10,000, 100 of those are asked to be the visionary. You may not be the visionary. So the reason that you are stuck in inactivity is because you are attempting to be something that you were never made and designed to be because you think it will be sexier for you to be the person that has the vision. But out of 100 companies, and there's 100 employees, 99 of those are executors, integrators is what their job is. And for whatever reason, there is a singular, maybe two if we're getting wild, people who have a vision, and their job is to empower and equip people to take said vision and then go execute it because they don't know how. Now, the difference between you and I in those instances is that we chose the path of most resistance, which was let's be visionaries and then figure out how in the world we're going to make it happen until we can make enough money to pay somebody else to actually do it for us because we realize we don't know what we're doing. And so that's just a part of what we would call entrepreneurship, right? Now, we chose the path of most resistance. So for most leaders, it's identifying, why don't I back up a second? What is the path for you of least resistance? It is to let go of the mentality that you think you are supposed to carry a vision and discover how can you use your unique gifts and skills to execute the vision. Even inside your own organization, my job today is to take the vision we have to best highest use of Rocky's time and everything else somebody else should be doing. Not because I'm selfish, not because I'm arrogant, not because, oh, I think I'm somebody that I don't have to. You don't want me to be in charge of the schedule. You don't want me to plan the curriculum. You don't want me to create the most dynamic booklet we're going to need to really get you. You wouldn't get one. We wouldn't have a booklet. That's a bad use of my time because I'm not good at it. So I think for leaders to take a step back and go, number one, you don't own the vision. Now, if you're listening, you're a business owner and you do own the vision, you should ask yourself this question. Am I actually a visionary or do I just have a good idea? Two very different things. I know a lot of integrators who have great ideas, but they're not visionaries. An idea is something that we haven't done yet that's going to solve a problem. A vision is something that most people can't see that changes a generation. Which of those spaces do we want to be in? Not good or bad, not right or wrong. One is not better, one is not worse. What does it make you more valuable? One doesn't make you. Don't put yourself on a chart comparing yourself apples to fish. It doesn't work.
0: Those that aren't going where they need to go, it's because you have a title. And that title usually is CEO, founder, president, insert the highest level for your company. You're not the visionary and you don't allow others to be that. The head of a certain department with a very nice title is not a visionary. But because of the title, they feel like that's their responsibility. But because you won't let that go and you feel like if it's not your idea, I love that you broke down the difference between idea and vision. Because it's not your idea, you're never going to let said employee or said vision happen. The biggest reason that most companies don't grow is because of that. You hold the title, but then you also hold all the cards and you won't play the hand.
1: I want you to imagine if you're a leader currently and ask yourself if visionary and integrator rubs the wrong chord with you and you're thinking, don't tell me what I am, what I'm not. Let's give it an analogy sense because we all like a good analogy. CEO has a vision. Let's say they in fact are the visionary. Wonderful. CEO gets together with all their SLT, ELT, vice presidents, whatever your company calls it. And he casts the vision. Here's what I'm thinking. Here's what we're doing. Now, in that environment, that visionary is tasking all of you in that room to become architects. Go to your unique departments. Go to your areas and draw, create, show them the plan. I'm talking CAD renderings, electrical, plumbing, where it goes, how it stays up, what's the foundational aspect. You've been given the vision, but your job in operations and sales and management and HR and people in training and development, your job is to go architect now the drawing for your people to execute on. So that they can then go and say, let me get the plugs. Let me get the wire. Let me go find the electricians. But here's where it breaks down. You walk away from that meeting and you say, I'm now going to go to my team and I'm going to go be the designer. And I'm going to see if they can become the architect. Yet we've created a system of accountability, whether you're in Rockefeller Habits, you're in EOS, you're in pick whatever it is, the systematic way that you're going and you're approaching your business. Many of us, number one, aren't the visionary to begin with, and we're trying to cast vision and doesn't work. Let's assume that you are. I'm going to ask you to go ask your key leaders, the top 5, 6, 7 people in your circle. Are they leaving your office and trying to go be the designer next? Or are they leaving your office to go do their job, which is to go be the architect? I guarantee you, if you will skip that layer and go to your senior director level and ask them if their leaders are coming to them with plans or with thoughts, 90% of the time, if you have a problematic organization and you're not growing the way you think, it's because your leaders leave the meeting with you. They go into a meeting and they take your plan, your dreams, they turn it into their own dreams in their own way. They're not actually building plans. So your directors have no idea what to do, and the lack of communication, the lack of lateral leadership, and so on. So I could not agree with you more that we want to hold the cards because we think it's going to make us important. When we have to ask ourselves, are we willing to play the hand? Because ultimately we're trying to win the game.
0: How important is creating a winning culture for an organization? Again, these are the words of Mick and Mick only. I see so many times where it's on to the next project, on to the next task, on to the next problem. And as entrepreneurs, we get in that grind because that's who we are. But remember, everyone on your team isn't an entrepreneur. That's why they work with you, right? So I learned early on to celebrate wins for my team. Even if I'm not a person, like honestly, I don't need to celebrate a win. Like my thing is, if I'm in the game, I'm supposed to win. However, the game isn't about me. The win is never about me. And so if I didn't celebrate that and create winning cultures and create even small situations where people can get the confidence to win, right? I personally think that's problem number two with most businesses. Again, I don't care the size. I can go to another Fortune 5 company where the mentality is on to the next one. But the companies that celebrate small success usually have a much better culture.
1: Yeah, totally. Let's go back to our phrase earlier. Culture is not what you pontificate, it's what you tolerate. That's Rocky's fancy word because I like rhyming. Culture is not what you say it is. It's what behavior you allow. Now, I think in order for us to sort of go to that place, let's redefine the definition of tolerance, meaning what do we tolerate? Because I think oftentimes we default to tolerance is the lowest, least common denominator. What will I tolerate? That's the least amount of effort. Well, I've never been inside a thriving organization. And I'm not talking about just top line revenue. I'm saying thriving culturally, community driven, giving back. People want to be there. A low attrition, high retention. Pick a category that we want to say we measure a company's success. I've never been to one that was doing that, where what they tolerated was the bare minimum. What they tolerated was excellence. Is celebration tolerated? Or is celebration the level of tolerance by which we expect? See, I think we can even take the same word and it's the way we use it to go, we don't tolerate that, or we only tolerate. All of a sudden, one just became terrible and negative and the other one just became empowering. Hey, just so you know, we're an organization that we absolutely tolerate celebration. We tolerate excellence. We tolerate meeting our metrics. We tolerate daily behavior, daily activity. We only tolerate you being on time. That's what we do here. We expect you to join us in that because this is not just who we say we are. You should be able to tell by the actions of people in our organization. This is exactly what we do. And so I think so oftentimes, to your point, we go to places and we go on to the next one. Let's get to the next thing. All right, we crushed that project. What's the next project we have to do? And in all of that, I'm not wanting to slow us down at all. I love a good metric, a KPI. What gets measured gets accomplished. I mean, we've heard a million times. You can go see 1,000 memes on it today. We understand that. And A-N-D, not but, get rid of that word. A-N-D is the third or fourth time I've spelled that word out for us today. If you're listening, I hope you caught on here. And do I check the box of tucking my kids in bed because they have to go to sleep? Or do I only tolerate the behavior in myself? It is to lay in bed with my son, to tell him how proud I am, to remind him that his father loves him. And no matter what happens, dad is always going to be in your corner because that's the behavior for myself that I will tolerate nothing less. One of those says, good night, son, go to bed. One says, this is the level by which I operate because I will tolerate nothing less in my life. And I use an example about kids or family or wherever you are in your life because I find we so often, especially as coaches, especially as speakers who spend a lot of our time in the business space, we are so quick to use a business example that is forgotten. But if you can use a personal example, it will almost always translate into business. Because I can tell you what I think about most days, not business. What's the behavior you tolerate when you wake up? What's the behavior you tolerate when you go to bed?
0: Man, Rocky, could talk to you forever in a day, as you know. Last question I want to ask you, actually there's two, but the first one is the importance of self-awareness. You're one of the most self-aware people that I know. And I always tell people you can't be relatable with others if you're not self-aware. How important has that been for you? And more importantly, how important should it be for others?
1: I think it is paramount of importance to be self-aware because that allows us to, when we are aware of ourself, we will reflect others back on us and assume it's about us. That makes you relatable, right? Like we'll go forward and then we'll do a little theory we have called the upside down. When I am self-aware, it means I'm aware of myself, meaning I can go into an environment with another human being and I can be exponentially more aware of you and what is unique and specific and distinct to you, not what is a reflection of my own fear. So when I know that I am confident in me, I can see you for you, no pun intended. I don't have my glasses on today, but I can see you through your glasses. Where we lack self-awareness though, we view everything through our glasses. And so every action was about me. Everything you said was about me. Every decision you made was about me. The issues you have is because you're unaware of yourself and you think it's their fault, right? And so self-awareness is not, I think currently it's not deemed, I don't deem it as valuable and important so that I can sit in a room and look in a mirror and go, yeah, that's me. I mean, that's a component of it. I want to be able to look in a mirror and recognize myself, yes. But I want to be able to get in front of you and look at you and recognize you. Not see it as a reflection of me. And I think that self-awareness really asks us to, let's make it really simple. Just ask yourself, you're listening, ask yourself this question. Do you spend more time at the window or do you spend more time in the mirror? And most of us spend more time looking out the window, trying to find the reflection of anything valuable and hope that it was us because we haven't been willing to get in front of the mirror to say actually what it is.
0: Love it. Love it, man. Last question for you. What is Rocky's because? What's that deeper purpose that's deeper than your why?
1: Yeah. I have, and probably will, up until this point, spent my life discovering who am I? Why does it matter? And is it of any importance? Am I unique? Has anybody decided that uniqueness was valuable? And can I do anything with that uniqueness? On repeat, again and again, yeah, and again and again and again. Over the last 40 plus years or so, I have begun to realize the answer to that is yes. I am unique. Not better, not worse, not actually even on a scale related to any other human being. There is no one in the world like me. And. And I am equally valuable to every other person on earth. And they are as equally valuable to me. If I can utilize my life, my past, my history, my current day experiences, my future vision, the love of people in my life, if I can use that such that I can not only continue to discover that for myself, but lead people to the place to get in front of the mirror and see that they are unique, to remind them that it is good, not just true, that's confirmation, good affirmation, and allow them to take any step towards creating good in the world because of how they were made, designed, and created. That's a really, really good use of my time. And that starts with my kids. That starts with my wife. That starts with me. And if by chance I get to do that professionally, what an incredible life I've lived.
0: Ladies and gentlemen, he has been Rocky Garza. Rocky, brother, I appreciate you more than you know. Where can people follow, find you? What's new that Rocky has coming up or going out?
1: Yeah, absolutely. You can follow me on we're on all platforms, Instagram, Facebook, TikTok, LinkedIn, YouTube. It's just at Rocky Garza. Look for the bald guy with big eyebrows. There's not a lot of Rockies out there that look like me and Mick. So find us. We'll be out there in that space. And then if you're looking to just how you can get engaged in what we're doing outside of just a regular follow, you can go to rockygarza.com/confidence. That's rockygarza.com/confidence. You can check out our next upcoming event. We have monthly invite only events we'd love to have you at. You can check it out there. You can register, grab your seat there. We'd love to have you where we walk through what it looks like to lead without losing yourself. And we go through that on a monthly basis, free of charge to you. And we'd love to have you at that with us. So just rockygarza.com/confidence.
0: We need to make that happen. So much so, Rocky, I'm going to go on and choose one that I'm actually going to attend. And maybe I'll invite a couple of people to come with me. So if you want to go with me to a Rocky Garza event, live and in person, with the man, the myth, the legend, Rocky Garza himself, message me, Rocky Garza, and I'm going to select two people and we're going. How about that?
1: Let's go. Man, I'd love that, man. I'd be honored. I'd be honored.
0: No, I'm going to be the honored one. Like, that's going to happen. That is totally going to happen. Rocky, appreciate you, man. I'm going to reach out in the morning.
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4: Period. My girl. Okay. You know how we start these episodes out. Do you want to go first or you want me to go first?
5: I think mine's a short, simple, and straight to the point.
4: Okay. What irritates you this week?
5: I think it's every week that irritates me. The algorithm. Do not like the algorithm, friend. I just don't like it. Do away with it. I think we was on the phone and you said something which was just like, why they just can't show our content to the people who follow us? Obviously, mm-hmm. they want to see it. Why yeah. is it that you are holding my views hostage? Like, and then you showing them to people who don't even follow me. If you look at yeah. your algorithm now, if you follow somebody, you never see them again. They show you people you would never follow, but you don't even know who they are. It's just like, I don't like the algorithm. I don't like how much it's changing. It's getting on my nerves. Like, I don't like it.
4: I'm the same way. And they keep adding all these new features, like with the location stuff on Instagram. Like, you can now repost videos. And I'm like, that's great. But if I repost it, nobody's going to see. The people that follow me still not even going to see that because they're not seeing my regular post. So what is the point in reposting something? But you know how these platforms are. When they release a new feature, they're going to push for people to start using it. So, girl, I've been reposting left and right. I don't care what it is. I'm going down the line and I'm reposting videos from 10 years ago. If I create a video, I'm posting it. You're going to see it again. Come back and find me.
5: Right.
4: That's actually what I've been doing. Like, if they release a new feature, just start using it. That's how they're doing with the shorts now on YouTube. My shorts was never getting no traction when I first posted them. Now they're getting a little bit of movement and I'm actually making some money on there. So I was like, I'm just gonna try to, you know, jazz it up and see what I can do. But that's the least of my worries.
5: Oh, Lord, friend, what irritated you?
4: Girl, me. I got on my own nerves this week.
5: And then
4: my mama was in town this week. So that
5: was indescribable.
4: That says a lot that my mama was here this week and I got on my own nerves. Like it would be easy to just say, oh, my mama was here. She was inconvenient or something like that. But no, girl, it was me. I got on my nerves.
5: What did you do?
4: Girl, just the most. Just bothering that lady. So the thing that like I had all these ideas about what I wanted to do and where I wanted to take her and all of this stuff. And that lady loved me so bad. She was like, we don't have to do anything. We can just stay here. We can work on this puzzle. We can watch TV. You know, we can. She just didn't want to do nothing but spend time with me. Now, full disclosure, I just needed my mama. So yeah. I said, girl, let me fly you out because I need you. And she was like, okay.
5: She flew out? Yeah, I flew my mama out. I love that.
4: I flew my mama out. I'm officially the rich auntie. So, I did use points though. Shout out to Delta. Shout out to my American Express.
5: That flight was free. Who got points though? Because you got to be flying to get them, right?
4: That's also true.
5: It still applies. Right. Rich auntie vibes.
4: Okay. And you know that. I ended up just hanging out with her. I took her to dinner. You know, we went to the Beltline, walked around. We did take Toto. That was fun. Had lunch up there and it was just a really nice time. And I was so frustrated with myself because I just wanted to do stuff for her. And she was like, girl, we ain't got to do nothing. We don't have to spend no money or nothing. She's very simple. And mama, I know you listening to this. Girl, I needed you so bad. I'm so glad Dad let you come out here. And I appreciate it. We have to do it more. But, you know, I want to talk about something too. We had another segment. We had a segment on here. But I feel like we should talk about something else. So I'm about to call the audible friend.
5: Okay, what? Tell me.
4: But you still got to ask me the question.
5: Girl, what happened?
4: I'm so glad you asked me. Girl, speaking of mamas, not to get too deep, but have you ever just woke up one day and was like, dang, I'm more like this lady than I would like to admit. And maybe I don't know this lady at all.
5: Girl. Because why you got it on a record? Like, why you got this recorded? You could have called me after the show and asked me this, but you want to ask it so people can rewind it back? Is you really trying to do it? You trying to get me to say myself.
4: Rewind it back. Lil Jon got the beat to make your booty go. Got to make your booty go. But I was just thinking about that. I was thinking about that while I was with my mom. Like, I did not understand nothing about womanhood for real until I spent time with her. Most time I'm with my mom, I'm with my dad.
5: Yeah.
4: So I don't get unfiltered conversation with her about him or their marriage or dating or relationships and stuff. Like, it's always through that you know, like that lens of, well, my husband is here, you know? So she ain't gonna do, you know, it ain't, you know, and I respect it. I respect it. One day I'm gonna get there, maybe not, but I love that she was very, very honest with me. And so I was just learning new things about her. Realized, girl, I didn't know that lady at all. And people be like, oh, you and your dad look just alike. Y'all look just alike. Y'all so much alike. Mm-hmm. I spent 2 days with that lady. I said, wow, I got this lady's whole DNA. I got this lady's whole DNA.
5: That's a beautiful thing. My sister tells me that quite often, especially when I get into like my real OCD, trying to get things together, asking people and overstepping my boundaries. Okay. They're like, no, you acting just like, cause my mother doesn't understand. No. Okay. She's very determined and driven.
4: That's what she's ambitious.
5: She is extremely ambitious and advantageous. Yeah. You hear me? And so I too as well happen to be the same way, but when I'm in other people's business. So it's like, you need to calm down and get about the people's business and let them do what they want to do. But it's like, it's like something comes over me like, no, but this is the better way to do this, you know? And I feel like, friend, when I do have children, that that might be a problem. Because you got to let kids explore.
6: I don't think so.
5: Do their own thing, you know, sometimes. But it's like, no, but why would you want to go the hard way when I could just tell you, like, this is a better avenue? But
6: I don't think that'll be a hard thing for you. Because I think you have a, I don't know if you believe this or not, take it how you want to take it. But I feel like you have a very motherly spirit. Like,
5: really?
6: Me personally, F them kids. Okay.
5: There she go. What number is it, friend? What number is it?
6: This is reason number 3,279.
5: Okay. Well, you got to put, what are you going to put it together? Like, I want, like, you need to put this together.
6: But I feel like you would be so great as a mom because you are so, I've seen you do this with me and other people. You are so patient and so understanding, and you take the time to over explain if you need to in a way that's not condescending or rude and things like that. Girl, I don't have the patience. I know people are like, well, when it's your child, you will be patient. And what I'm saying is that I don't ever want to find out. What I'm saying is that I'm not interested in being patient with somebody who I told 3 times to stop climbing on the damn stone.
5: Girl.
6: Get your ass off my stone.
5: Hit a little bit. You just got to let
6: him
5: touch the
6: phone. But now, when you got this whole arm is covered in burns, now I got to explain to child services why I told you 3 times not to get up there, but you climbed up there anyway. So I'm a bad parent because I couldn't stop a child who's just curious and wanted to understand. So how do you know what I'm saying? Like, I think you have, girl, you got that down pat. I have watched
5: you, friend.
6: In situations you, just full of empathy, but still knowing how to communicate, here's a boundary. You know what I'm saying? Like, this professionally, respectfully, friendship-wise, this is a boundary that I would like for you to respect. And I don't think there's anything wrong with that. Me personally, I have a little more work to do. So I think I'm going to just, when I got something to say, I'm just going to call you.
5: I'm down. You know what I mean? Me and Jerlyn have figured out our strengths.
6: And weaknesses.
5: Over this year, are we a year and a half yet of friendship? I don't know, but maybe a little over a year now. Yeah, a little.
6: We're almost at 2 years because we met the December before the podcast. The podcast is a year old, so that was 6 months. We're almost at 2 years.
5: Oh my God, time flies when you're having fun. So that's what they say. I know, and y'all just don't believe that we haven't been friends forever. A good thing though, but we only been friends for a little, like 2 years now, so it's like a lot of things you learn in friendship. But the most beautiful thing, and I want to say this to women who are of age who are kind of struggling and like, I don't have no friends, or you don't have your childhood friends, and you know what I'm saying, you can genuinely make friends in your 30s. Okay,
6: absolutely.
5: I know it sounds crazy, I know it's like, how am I gonna do that, I know you feel like that, but don't. And it could be different. I promise you, you can't compare it to your 20s friendship, even your teens friendship, because something about making friends in your 30s, you know both of y'all busy. You know both of y'all got things to do. So nothing is personal. And personal? Am I saying that? Why the hell personal don't sound like a word?
6: Well, if you say, don't take something personally.
5: Oh,
6: because that's an adverb, but you said it right the first time. You said nothing is personal. Okay. And that's correct as well.
5: Period. So nothing is personal. You know people are busy. You understand how to like have real conversations. Y'all can agree to disagree. And it's not this big old thing. When you get in your 30s, you don't have time for foolishness. So the people you let in your life are supposed to be there. You get it. And if they ain't, you cool with letting it go too. You cool off that too. And it's no bad blood. It is so much fun making friends in your 30s. I'm dead serious.
6: Absolutely.
5: I really
6: that's what's so crazy is that we have another segment talking about, you know, like what's like if having to outgrow a bestie. And so I think this is right on point, because over the years, you know, you'll see that everybody's just not aligned. And it's such a painful experience when somebody has been your girl, your homeboy or whatever, y'all been this and that forever and ever and ever. And sometimes you just have to let them go. And what the crazy thing, this all is coming full circle right now. The crazy thing is, not only have I made friends in my 30s, I realized my mama is my best friend. Yeah, baby. When I tell you, if I'm looking for, like, because I don't have a whole lot of women friends, but it's not like I have like a slew of guy friends either. As far as people that are close to me that know my personal business, it's like a handful of y'all, and you've met them all. You know what I'm saying? So it's not like I have, you know, an entourage of people. I'm close to a select few. And I think that the older you get, that's the best way to go about it, because I, like, people aren't always genuine. And I think that it's, and it could be me not trusting too much. I know that I'm, you know, I don't trust people a lot. And so I don't want 7 close friends or, you know, 10 bridesmaids at my wedding and stuff like that. I feel like that's too much opportunity for my business to be getting passed around. And I can't monitor my friendships the way I would like to. It's not that I want to control anything, but I don't have the capacity to be best friends with 9 people. Like, how is everybody the best?
5: How? And you know they talking about each other behind their back.
6: Absolutely.
5: And I have seen this. Like, I have seen people be friends with that many people. And you can always tell who's closer than, you know what I mean? You can tell the one that's still just kind of hanging in there, but really ain't really feeling it. You can tell the ones that's super close, that hang out all the time. So it's like, it's no way to equally share that responsibility with 9 or 10 people and be like, oh, I love everybody. Like, it's going to be something. But what I will say is that I am just a little vulnerability. I am actively going through this right now. And it's hard, you know, and it's not like we had any type of falling out. It's not like anything bad happened. It's just, I am in a completely different space right now. And they are in a completely different space right now. And we cannot get together or hang out, or the way that we used to hang out is not really the way that I want to. Like, I'm not into a bunch of drama. I'm not into you telling me what this person said about me, especially if I'm not even around. It's weird. You know what I'm saying? So it's like, I think back then it was fun. That was a good time to me, you know, like, but now I love making content. I'm on social media. They not really into social media or any of that. So it's like having a friend like you that I could talk about social media with and do content with, who gets it. Like, who I could talk about the algorithm with, and they not like, algorithm? What's the algorithm?
6: I don't really understand.
5: Yeah, like, what is that?
6: But you're not watching Love Island?
5: Like, I just, you know, I'm in such a different space that it wasn't that we had a falling out or anything. We genuinely have just grown apart, and it is a challenge to let go or even come to terms where you feel like this no longer is serving me in this season of my life, and I have to walk away from it. And it's really sad, friend. It's sad.
6: Yeah, I mean, I totally agree 100%. But the goal is, you know, you want to be aligned in everything. I need my fitness goals to be aligned. I need my friendships to be aligned. I need my relationships, business partnerships. I need everything to be aligned. And again, I hate to make it sound like so doomsday type, but the older you get, the less time you have. Life is short. It's a cliche, but life is short. You could walk outside, get hit by a bus, and you are gone. And you have spent the last 20, 30, 40 years nitpicking, arguing with people, not seeing the world, not making no money, bending over backwards for people who really don't care about your well-being, and being inconvenienced at every turn because you don't have any boundaries. And so I think it's just important to, girl, the way that just came up out of me, I'm sorry.
5: I tried to not.
6: Friend, you got to send me a signal, friend. You got to tell me when to stop.
5: I tried, but it got to a point where it was too late.
6: But just to wrap it all up, everything you do got to be aligned, and it do hurt. It do be hurting. But you know, like, at the end of the day, I think it's so hard for people to understand. We didn't end on bad terms. People don't understand that. It's always, well, what they do. Well, what you do. And I'm like, it's not even like that.
5: Yeah, don't try to make up nothing. Just tell people that it's just, we just not the same, and I'm just in a different place. It's okay for me and you to be in a different place. This is not our season to even, you know, try to explore anything. And I mean that with family members, relationships, friendships, situationships, like, all of that. There is a time and a place for it. And you're going to realize one day, like, I am tired of this, especially like situationships. You're going to wake up one day and not be okay with the fact that you let somebody play with you like that for that long. You know what I'm saying? Continuously letting somebody in your space, in your body, be getting all the benefits of an actual relationship, but never committing to you. you're going to wake up one day and be sick of that, you know? Yeah. So like over time, you just outgrow things. And I think you just got to know when to let go and not feel like it got to be this big beef, this big argument. It don't got to be all of that. It's just like, I don't want this around me. And that's okay. Mm-hmm. It's okay for me not to want to be involved with that anymore.
6: Girl, you know, that's, again, 1,000% agree. This is when I knew, like, it helps me a lot to have you as a friend, because in addition to talking about certain things that, you know, other people don't really relate to with social media, like, I just remember when you was here and we was hanging out in Atlanta, and I was like, we was at...
5: We always cutting up.
6: Yeah, we was at MCK, and I was like, oh, there's a speakeasy back here. We can go back here. We sat in there for 2 minutes. I grabbed my phone because I felt the energy, girl. I be feeling energy. I said... But we can go to sleep, though. You know, like, if you're ready to dip, we can go.
5: I said.
6: And I.
5: Girl, okay, and we skedaddled.
6: And we got up out of there. And I love that about you, because one thing about us, like, our turn up is not, like.
5: All night long.
6: Now, we might get drunk. We might get drunk in a condo in Aruba. Now, we might do that.
5: Oh, for sure.
6: But we're not
5: going to
6: be.
5: But we were still in the condo.
6: Yeah. I like safe fun. I don't mind having a good time, but I need to be aware of my surroundings. I need to know that I can trust who's around me. And a lot of times you can't, which is why I don't be having a whole bunch of friends, which is why you don't see me out drinking a whole bunch with a bunch of different people, because I don't know these sneakers. I don't know them. You know what I mean? And so you have to just be responsible with yourself, with your time and with your space. I don't think there's anything wrong with that. That has everything to do with cutting off people and outgrowing besties and things like that. Outgrowing things in general. Girl, it was a time where I could, you know, every week I could probably, y'all want to go get drunk? Yeah, let's go get drunk. We're going to stay out till 3 a.m.
5: Not no more.
6: I'm sitting here doing this podcast and my back hurt. Okay?
5: Right. Not to mention, it literally takes me 7 to 10 business days to get me back. Appellated. Like, look, I cannot bounce back from liquor no more, girl. I can't. That's why I give me a little bit Sauvignon Blanc.
6: That's what I've been doing. Get some wine.
5: I can't even drink liquor no more. It's hard. Like, I
6: get a little wine. Girl, right on to sleep.
5: That's it. Okay.
6: In the way that tequila, tequila be on my ass. When I say because I have, you know, different reasons why. If it's the beginning of the night and we're out, if it's like 7 o'clock, I'm going to have tequila. Because I know that'll keep me up. That'll keep me lively. Yes. But auntie's tired and want to go to bed. I'm telling you now, if you see me order Kendall Jackson Chardonnay, you need to snatch me up out of there. Because I'm 2 seconds away from finding a pillow and a blanket and nodding off.
5: I'm telling you. Girl,
6: you need to take me up out of there.
5: Speaking of wine, though, hold on. Two things I want to say. I'm going to stay on this track. But I got something else to say. Two things. Girl, I still been looking for that Sauvignon Blanc we had when we went to
6: Cleveland?
5: The Ritz. Yeah, girl. Still, look, it was the
6: You just gotta go back to the Ritz.
5: Period. Because we can do that too.
6: Because if they don't want to sell it to us at the corner liquor store, we got to go back to the Ritz.
5: Girl, I love that wine. That wine was so good. But the second thing is, get you a friend or a best friend that can help you fix your nervous system. Y'all have no clue.
6: Got to regulate the emotions, baby. We got to
5: regulate your nervous system. If you can get you a friend, I told this to Jerlyn. I said, girl, I think you just fixed my nervous system. I was going through so much that I went around her. We had such a good time. We went to the botanical gardens.
6: We did a lot.
5: It was beautiful. Like, just being in nature, like riding scooters. The thing about it, if you tell your friend you're going through something and she know exactly how to heal you, then that's the person you need to be around. Like, that's the one. Like, you know, like, I just don't see the point of having friends and they can't contribute anything, especially if you are able to contribute back to them. It's like, why is your friendship so one-dimensional? And you don't see a problem with that?
6: That's what I mean when I mean aligned. Like, you have to be in community with people who are interested in giving the same things that they're taking from you. Mm-hmm. Because people will be like, oh, your nervous system tore up today? Okay, hold that thought. I'm going to mess it up some more. Because now I want, you know, because, oh, you got this going on. Everything needs to be about me. You know, like, I've seen people do that.
5: Everything that's going on with them. Right. Exactly.
6: Yeah. Like, you know, I'm having a rough time. And you're going to take the attention off. You're doing fine. You're having a great day. You know, give me time to be in my funk. And even, girl, even some of the stuff that I was going through when you was here, I was like, child, well, I don't care. We're going to enjoy our time. You know, like, we done crashed my boy Bankshot birthday party.
5: Yeah.
6: We done did the Beltline. We did the Beltline. We did the Botanical Gardens. we went to the Braves Stadium, walked around the battery. And so we really did.
5: We had a y'all.
6: We did an arcade. We had a blast. And I think that it matters how you spend your time with people, because we didn't have to get tore up drunk. We wasn't being indecent or getting arrested, fighting. It wasn't messy. Wasn't nobody arguing. Like, it was just a really good time. And that's what I mean when I say aligned. Like, be with people who, if nothing is even going on, you're still having a good time. Yeah. Because we could have just stayed at the hotel or just sat around and did nothing. And I'm sure that would have been fine too.
5: Agreed. 100%. Agreed. But yeah, I know we went on a whole spill about friendship. Y'all. Don't be jealous. It's okay. Get that jealous spirit up off you, friend.
6: Like, get you a Geraldine and Lene and you'll be fine.
5: Okay. Okay.
6: That's all you got to do.
5: That's it. Okay. You know, that's all.
6: But it is a beautiful thing, you know, and I think that, like we said, life is too short to spend it any other way but happy. So surround yourself with some people that make you feel good and regulate your nervous system. Yes. Surround yourself with people that you know, that bring out the best in you and make you a better person. And hopefully help you make it to heaven, because, I'm sorry. I had to segue.
5: What is happening?
6: I had to segue, girl. They said Donald Trump trying to figure out how he can make it to the pearly gates. That's what he said. We have a clip.
5: We was having such a good time.
6: I'm sorry. I had to derail it because we had to get this in. They said he wanted to know. He done called in to Fox and Friends this past week and basically said that he's trying to end the war in Ukraine because he's trying to figure out how he can make it back to heaven. Told them folks that he don't think he high up on the totem pole and he got to fix it. So let's... Okay. We're gonna see what the man said.
5: We haven't heard enough of what he said.
6: Let's hear some more. Let's see what he said.
7: If I can save 7,000 people a week from being killed, I think that's a pretty. I want to try and get to heaven if possible. I'm hearing I'm not doing well.
6: This guy, there's a question on here that says, "What are three things that Trump can do to get into heaven?" And I want you to know right now, if you're of the Christian faith that believes in heaven and hell and God, the Father, God, the Son, Jesus, and the Holy Spirit, then I can tell you right now that man won't make it, because you cannot say you believe in the God of the Christian faith and you persecute and attack and discriminate against people that don't look like you. Black and brown people are literally suffering. ICE got folks getting snatched off the streets, tearing up their families. Reparations. Start with reparations. Start there.
5: Not to mention the fact that the National Guard was in D.C. and they were ripping homeless people out of their tent. The people who already don't have anything, girl, they came there with the garbage people and they were taking their tents and throwing them in the trash with their belongings, ripping them out of their homes. Oh, how in the world can you target a community that's already going through what they're going through? That right there alone, but it's so much more the damage that you have done. And I think you believe the number of people will slide you up to the top if you get rid of this war. But I'm here to tell you today, there is nothing that you can do. Okay.
6: Nothing
5: beats a jet to holiday.
6: Okay.
5: You will never get into heaven. I promise you that.
6: Right now you can save your breath. Right now you can save your breath, because we don't want to hear it. I think it's not a balancing act. You don't do enough good to outweigh the bad when it comes to this. I'm talking based on what this man has said. They say they're Christians, right? And y'all believe that the only way through heaven is through the Son, right? That's the only way you can get to the Father, right? Oh, okay, well, Jesus was an immigrant. Jesus was a friend to the homeless.
5: Hello?
6: Jesus had empathy for sinners. Okay, so I fear, good clown man, that you'll never see. You'll never see the gates of heaven.
5: Never.
6: You and Tyler Perry, for what he been doing to black women in all these plays and movies.
5: Tyler Perry, catching strays is crazy. Why is Tyler Perry catching strays?
6: I am sick of all of it. And you know, obviously people are not perfect, but
5: yeah,
6: I don't even know why this was.
5: I can't say that in the same thing. Yeah, I can't. people are not perfect, but there are people like him who just don't get a pass for me. They don't belong in that circle of people not perfect. Like, he's literally evil. He has literally set out to demolish and destroy. Those type of people who already have the mentality that everybody is beneath them and they can do no wrong. I don't want nothing to do with that. I genuinely and strongly, I don't even know if I could say this. Oh, but if you can, leave it in there. I strongly dislike him. Strongly. Mm-hmm. Like, I just don't. Yeah, you know what I'm saying? I just don't have any respect for someone who just lies the way that he does. He lies so much that somebody could say, literally, the sky is blue. And he will tell you, not really, it's purple. You just can't see it yet. But I have concepts of a purple sky coming soon. And people will be like, you know what? You are so right. Like,
6: he's the only one who has access to the proof of the purple sky. He's not ready to release it yet. It's above our pay grade. Yes, we don't have clearance for that yet. That's what that means. So while y'all are lollygagging and looking at blue skies, we're on to something bigger and better. This is how he has gotten people to vote against their own interests. This is how he has gotten the American people divided, by making them think that they have nothing in common with the immigrant next door, or the trans person next door, or the black or brown person next door, making them think that we are so different, when you actually have more in common with that trans neighbor or that black neighbor. You have way more in common with them than a billionaire, baby. Some of us will never see $1 million. But, you know, hopefully, I hope I go to heaven too. And when I get there, pray to God I don't see that man. Friend, I hate it to do this, but we actually do have to wrap up. You know, I prefer seeing your face in person, but you know, we'll be back in action next time.
5: Yes, we shall be back. All right, y'all. Well, look, make sure you tune in every Thursday, okay? You're going to get all the visuals on YouTube. You got to make sure you like, comment, and subscribe, and hit that notification bell so you know every time we upload. If you're more of an audio person, you can listen to us wherever you listen to your podcast. All right, guys.
6: Bye.
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0: Ladies and gentlemen, welcome to another exciting episode of Mick Unplugged. And today we're joined by a transformational speaker, an amazing coach, and an author who's dedicated to helping people uncover their true selves. Please join me in welcoming my guy, Mr. Rocky Garza. Rocky, how you doing today, brother?
1: Man, I'm doing wonderful, Mick. Thank you so much for having me on the show.
0: Rocky, man, been a huge fan of yours. Wanted to tell you personally, thank you for being the human being that you are. You do so much good for corporations. You do so much good in your community that you're an example, and I'll just be honest, man, like I like following your lead on the example that you set. So I just wanted to personally tell you, thank you, bro.
1: Thank you. Thank you. I really appreciate that, Mick. I think it's something I am learning, and I probably will the rest of my life. Two things. Number one is to say thank you. I tend to not want to say thank you, not because I don't appreciate it, because well, that means that I might acknowledge that it's true. And I think oftentimes in our lives, our hesitation to accept a compliment isn't because we don't believe it. It's because of we're the unknown that comes from what if we do. And I think the second part of that is, you know, it's been a work in progress, just like you. It's taken decades to try to really hone in on what is that. And I'm just now, probably now more than ever, which I hope I get to say this for the rest of my life, just now feel like I'm really dialing into what it is I can bring to the world that I can do that allows me to stay in my lane, to trust my gut, to do those things while simultaneously creating environments for other people to do the exact same thing, and recognizing that the overlap of the Venn diagram is so small, if we'll stay in our lane, that we can create a picture collectively that we could never just do by ourselves.
0: One of the things that I appreciate about you is something that you said and alluded to that I'm going to ask you to elaborate on. What I heard you say essentially is success doesn't happen overnight. And the reason, and I'm just going to say it, these are the words of Mick and Mick only, so don't yell at Rocky for saying this, but the reason that most people don't get the success that they're supposed to get is because at some point they stop along the way. What Rocky has done, he never quits. Doesn't matter the highest of highs or the lowest of lows, you never quit, because that great win that you just had yesterday, and I don't know about you, Rocky, but I'm not in a spot where I can just like let last week's success be the end, because my legacy, not financially, my legacy depends on the work that I'm going to continue to do. And so I'd love for you to elaborate on that. Just success doesn't happen overnight, bro.
1: No. Well, and I think not only does success not happen overnight, but success is not a destination. Like, I think that's why most individuals stop, or even you and I occasionally have the moment we think we should stop, or we think we might stop. Why? Well, because we are obsessed. And I say we, like collective human beings, in my experience, we are obsessed with the idea of arrival, that we think if we could get there, and if I can get there faster than you, then I could stop quicker than you, which means I could have more time to do what I want, because I don't do what I want now. Therefore, if I could get to the place I could do what I want, then I would finally have arrived. And so we call that success. And I think there's a moment where if we allow ourselves to note that, to your point, the only thing that I can guarantee that happens tomorrow within my capacity of human understanding is the sun's going to go down tonight, and it's probably going to come up tomorrow. And when we go to wake up tomorrow, everything you did today will either have been a block added to the home you are building, or it will have been a hammer to the block previously that will be gone. The reality of both what is possible and what is true is today. That's what present is. Present is all the possibilities of what could be and what is actually occurring. So I think if we can remove the idea of success from being singular, if we can remove it from destination, if we can remove it from the idea of this mountaintop, and if I could just get to that mountain, then the view there will be so great that will, you know, will be so great after that view and your Cliff Bar and your sandwich and the photo you take and the Instagram you did, you're going to walk down the mountain, my guy. You're going to go back to the valley, and life is lived in the valley. But the valley's not sexy. The day-to-day is not sexy.
0: Ladies and gentlemen, you're going to get a glimpse into the conversations that Rocky has, the methodologies that he teaches, the principles that he provides for those that are around him. Rocky, where did this start?
1: Love. Let me be very clear when it started. Love my mom, love my dad, love my grandparents, love my family, aunts, uncles, cousins, everybody who was a part of the process. And, okay, A-N-D, it's a very powerful word. And you can live a life where you have all of your material needs and recognize that there are many things in life that are missing. My parents got divorced when I was young, right before I turned 2. Never lived with my dad growing up. Love my dad. Have the best relationship with my dad today I've ever had. My mom's been married and divorced quite a few times, 4 or 5 times. So I went to 13 schools before I graduated high school. Most of those pre-7th grade, because I moved in with my grandparents in 7th grade, and I actually went to the same junior high and the same high school. So all those schools are happening pre-7th grade. You know, I didn't realize the term first day of school didn't mean first day at a school until 7th grade. I didn't realize it was a time of year. I thought it was a phrase that we use because this is our first day at this school, which I was always confused why that seemed to happen for everybody else only once. And it seemed to happen for me 2 or 3 times. Right. And so I say all that again. This is not sad, not a sob story, not a woe is me. Like, I'm 41, been to a lot of therapy, have a lot of coaches. Like, I'm feeling okay today. And we're going to come back to that again. And, you know, where I sit today is both a result of every day stacked up over the last 41 years, And, you know, I think we all have a decision daily with work, with practice, not in isolation. We have a decision to say, will I make my past pain a mechanism to protect myself from people, or I use my past pain as a mechanism to propel myself in the direction of my purpose? And I think it's a question we have to ask her. It's a question I have to ask myself daily, today, daily. Been married 16 years, got a 9-year-old, got a 6-year-old, good friends, a great community, spent a lot of time, effort, and energy building friendships. And I have to ask myself daily, the guy that gets on Instagram every day and says, you got this, let's go, let's do it. I have to ask myself daily, Rocky, why did you not express your feelings to your wife? Is it because you are trying to protect yourself because you're afraid if you're honest, she will leave like everyone else? Or are you going to express how you feel

0: have to ask ourselves, at least me regularly, maybe for somebody else, you only have to do it quarterly. I tend to have to do it daily to go, what are those things? And so as I look back over my life, I, you know, graduated high school. I was going to go play football. And then I realized, like, right before I graduated, like, I don't even like football. I'm about to go do this for 4 more years. This is a terrible idea. And so then through a slew of events, and I'm going to junior college for a couple of years, and then I transferred to Texas A&M. I graduated from there. I went to a place out in East Texas called Sky Ranch. It's a summer camp for kids. And I worked there for 4 years. I came back to Dallas. I joined a pastoral staff at a church for about 4 years and did that. So I was in full-time ministry for about 8 years right out of college. Got offered a teaching pastor job in 2010. Big church, a few thousand people, said, hey, 26, one tattoo, faux hawk. You think you're God's gift to people? Why don't you teach 25 weekends a year? And I said, why don't we not do that? Because that sounds like a bad idea. And so I said, no. They said, what do you want to do? And I said, you know, of course, I want to be a wedding photographer. And that was more like, it was a hobby my wife and I had. She had just quit her job. We were just got married, had an apartment, no debt, no kids, one dog. Let's start a business. Why not? This is pre-Instagram. This is pre-Pinterest, pre-personal branding. Like, we got so lucky. So we rode that wave, sort of our entrance into entrepreneurship. And then I started this business about 11 years ago. We found out we were pregnant with our son. And, you know, my wife said, if you could do anything for the rest of your life, what would you want to do? I would love to be a people expert. If I could marry my life experience, which is like the reality of what was, with 8 years of ministry, which is the reality of the deeply caring for the human being, for people. And at this point now, marry that with 15 or so years of entrepreneurship, or we'll call that business or commerce, right? If you could marry history and your past, and you could marry that with a deep care and desire for a human, with the capacity to take that into the market to say, what then shall we do? If I could marry all those things together, if I could be an expert at anything, I'd want to be a people expert. How could I do that? And so a little over a decade ago, started coaching individuals and saying, hey, I had this business. Do you want one? They're like, oh, I'd love to have that. And I was like, hey, I'll show you how. And inside, I'm like, how are we going to show them how? No, it's never going to work. And, you know, you fast forward a decade and you go, I get methodologies and identity mapping, the confidence method, and the influence appraisal, and all these sort of ways. And I think for me, what has helped me in all of that make is for me to say daily with my clients, and every time I get on stage, I start every keynote the same. If you leave today knowing more about me than you know about you, then I failed you. I'm not going home with you. You're going home with you. So buckle in, do the work, show up for yourself. I guarantee you can leave here with something that might actually change your life. Let's get going.
1: Rocky, I love that, bro. And I want to unplug, no pun intended, a few things there. So, you know, the moving, the first day of school. Wow, like that's so wild. And to hear it from that perspective, because we all had Rockies growing up. Right. Like, we always had the kid that was here for the first part of the year and then not there the next part of the year. Maybe 3 years later, they're back for a little bit and then they're not there again. Did that make you sheltered? Did that make you, not that you didn't trust people, but it was more of, I don't need to get close because this is temporary. Right. Like, was that a rocky feeling?
0: Yeah. I realized about the age of 30 that I was very good at disclosure and very bad at vulnerability. I was very good at giving you what you thought was vulnerability, but for Rocky, it was simply disclosure. I could recount my story for the first probably 5 or 6, 7 years as a keynote speaker. Every, no matter what keynote I gave, every keynote started the same. So I was born in 1983. I was born in Kansas. I only lived there for about a week. Came back to Dallas and I would recount my history, because I felt like if I couldn't recount everything that occurred, I didn't have the credibility to be on a stage for you to hear what I had to say, because I didn't think I had the credibility or expertise in my credentials and or my resume, right? I always joke I'm the only corporate keynote speaker that's never had a resume. Why? Well, because that wasn't my life. My resume is not the certifications I have. Not knocking a certification. They're wonderful. Your boy didn't have any. Why? Because I didn't know that was a thing for me to do at the time when I should have or could have done it, because I was in survival mode. I was in disclosure mode. I was in tell the same thing you need to tell to make them go, man, that guy is open, while making sure you don't tell them anything, because they will use it and they will get you. And so I think as the kid that moved around a bunch, a kid going to school, like, vulnerability now is my number one personal value. It's one of the values in our organization, our business, not because Rocky's an expert at it. Because if I don't do that, I know what life will become. Because if I'm not committed to saying I create the opportunity to see and be seen by others, I will make sure you don't see me and I will absolutely see you. And I've lived that life before. And it was lonely and it was isolating. And as much as people in my life loved me and cared for me, it wasn't until I got married and had my own children that I was at the same house for Christmas more than 1 year in a row. There was no such thing as tradition. There was no such thing as a space where you belonged. You just went where you were allowed.
1: One of the things I probably appreciate the most is the last thing that you were talking about in the first part of the story, which is again, I'm going to interpret this. You

0: went from vision to action to business. So you just said, I'm going to go do it, mm-hmm. right? Like you and your wife, hey, I'm going to go start mm-hmm. this business. You could have easily college degree, go work for someone, right? Go build up the skill. But the mentality that Rocky Garza has is, hey, I am the opportunity. So let's talk about that. How do you take vision and then put it into action?
1: Yeah, great question. Number one, and some of you are not going to like this answer. You start by recognizing that you're probably not the person that has the vision. So let's throw out a number, right? In your area, there's 100 businesses. Let's say every one of those businesses at minimum, which we know is crazy, has 100 employees, right? So that's 10,000 people that are employed within 100 businesses. So out of 10,000, 100 of those are asked to be the visionary. You may not be the visionary. So the reason that you are stuck in inactivity is because you are attempting to be something that you were never made and designed to be because you think it will be sexier for you to be the person that has the vision. But out of 100 companies and there's 100 employees, 99 of those are executors, integrators is what their job is. And for whatever reason, there is a singular, maybe two if we're getting wild, people who have a vision and their job is to empower and equip people to take said vision and then go execute it because they don't know how. Now, the difference between you and I in those instances is that we chose the path of most resistance, which was let's be visionaries and then figure out how in the world we're going to make it happen until we can make enough money to pay somebody else to actually do it for us because we realize we don't know what we're doing. And so like that's just a part of what we would call entrepreneurship, right? Now, we chose the path of most resistance. So for most leaders, it's identifying, why don't I back up a second? What is the path for you of least resistance? It is to let go of the mentality that you think you are supposed to carry a vision and discover how can you use your unique gifts and skills to execute the vision. Even inside your own organization, my job today is to take the vision we have to best highest use of Rocky's time and everything else somebody else should be doing. Not because I'm selfish, not because I'm arrogant, not because, oh, I think I'm somebody that I don't have to. You don't want me to be in charge of the schedule. You don't want me to plan the curriculum. You don't want me to create the most dynamic booklet we're going to need to really get you. You wouldn't get one. We wouldn't have a booklet. That's a bad use of my time because I'm not good at it. So I think for leaders to take a step back, number one, you don't own the vision. Now, if you're listening, you're a business owner and you do own the vision, you should ask yourself this question. Am I actually a visionary or do I just have a good idea? Two very different things. I know a lot of integrators who have great ideas, but they're not visionaries. An idea is something that we haven't done yet that's going to solve a problem. A vision is something that most people can't see that changes a generation. Which of those spaces do we want to be in? Not good or bad, not right or wrong. One is not better. One is not worse. What does it make you more valuable? One doesn't make you. Don't put yourself on a chart comparing yourself apples to fish. It doesn't work.
0: Those that aren't going where they need to go, it's because you have a title. And that title usually is CEO, founder, president, insert the highest level for your company. You're not the visionary and you don't allow others to be that. The head of a certain department with a very nice title is not a visionary. But because of the title, they feel like that's their responsibility. But because you won't let that go and you feel like if it's not your idea, I love that you broke down the difference between idea and vision. Because it's not your idea, you're never going to let said employee or said vision happen. The biggest reason that most companies don't grow is because of that. You hold the title, but then you also hold all the cards and you won't play the hand.
1: I want you to imagine if you're a leader currently and ask yourself if visionary and integrator rubs the wrong chord with you and you're thinking, don't tell me what I am, what I'm not. Let's give it an analogy sense because we all like a good analogy. CEO has a vision. Let's say they in fact are the visionary. Wonderful. CEO gets together with all their SLT, ELT, vice presidents, whatever your company calls it. And he casts the vision. Here's what I'm thinking. Here's what we're doing. Now, in that environment, that visionary is tasking all of you in that room to become architects. Go to your unique departments. Go to your areas and draw, create, show them the plan. I'm talking CAD renderings, electrical, plumbing, where it goes, how it stays up, what's the foundational aspect. You've been given the vision, but your job in operations and sales and management and HR and people in training and development, your job is to go architect now the drawing for your people to execute on. So that they can then go and say, let me get the plugs. Let me get the wire. Let me go find the electricians. But here's where it breaks down. You walk away from that meeting and you say, I'm now going to go to my team and I'm going to go be the designer. and I'm going to see if they can become the architect. Yet we've created a system of accountability, whether you're in Rockefeller Habits, you're in EOS, you're in pick whatever it is, the systematic way that you're going and you're approaching your business. Many of us, number one, aren't the visionary to begin with, and we're trying to cast vision. It doesn't work. Let's assume that you are. I'm going to ask you to go ask your key leaders, the top 5, 6, 7 people in your circle. Are they leaving your office and trying to go be the designer next? Or are they leaving your office to go do their job, which is to go be the architect? I guarantee you, if you will skip that layer and go to your senior director level and ask them if their leaders are coming to them with plans or with thoughts, 90% of the time, if you have a problematic organization and you're not growing the way you think, it's because your leaders leave the meeting with you. They go into a meeting and they take your plan, your dreams, they turn it into their own dreams in their own way. They're not actually building plans. So your directors have no idea what to do, and the lack of communication, the lack of lateral leadership, and so on. So I could not agree with you more that we want to hold the cards because we think it's going to make us important, when we have to ask ourselves, are we willing to play the hand? Because ultimately we're trying to win the game.
0: How important is creating a winning culture for an organization? Again, these are the words of Mick and Mick only. I see so many times where it's on to the next project, on to the next task, on to the next problem. And as entrepreneurs, we get in that grind because that's who we are. But remember, everyone on your team isn't an entrepreneur. That's why they work with you, right? So I learned early on to celebrate wins for my team. Even if I'm not a person, like, honestly, I don't need to celebrate a win. Like, my thing is, if I'm in the game, I'm supposed to win. However, the game isn't about me. The win is never about me. And so if I didn't celebrate that and create winning cultures and create even small situations where people can get the confidence to win, right? Like, I personally think that's problem number two with most businesses. Again, I don't care the size. I can go to another Fortune 5 company where the mentality is on to the next one. But the companies that celebrate small success usually have a much better culture.
1: Yeah, totally. Let's go back to our phrase earlier. Culture is not what you pontificate, it's what you tolerate. That's Rocky's fancy word because I like rhyming. Culture is not what you say it is. It's what behavior do you allow. Now, I think in order for us to sort of go to that place, let's redefine the definition of tolerance, meaning what do we tolerate? Because I think oftentimes we default to tolerance is the lowest, least common denominator. What will I tolerate? That's the least amount of effort. Well, I've never been inside a thriving organization. And I'm not talking about just top line revenue. I'm saying thriving culturally, community driven, giving back. People want to be there. A low attrition, high retention. Pick a category that we want to say we measure a company's success. I've never been to one that was doing that, where what they tolerated was the bare minimum. What they tolerated was excellence. Is celebration tolerated, or is celebration the level of tolerance by which we expect? See, I think we need to take the same word and it's the way we use it to go, we don't tolerate that, or we only tolerate. All of a sudden, one just became terrible and negative and the other one just became empowering. Hey, just so you know, we're an organization that we absolutely tolerate celebration. We tolerate excellence. We tolerate meeting our metrics. We tolerate daily behavior, daily activity. We only tolerate you being on time. That's what we do here. We expect you to join us in that because this is not just who we say we are. You should be able to tell by the actions of people in our organization, this is exactly what we do. And so I think so oftentimes, to your point, we go to places and we go on to the next one. Let's get to the next thing. All right, we crush that project. What's the next project we have to do? And in all of that, I'm not wanting to slow us down at all. I love a good metric, a KPI. What gets measured gets accomplished. I mean, we've heard a million times. You can go see 1,000 memes on today. We understand that. And A-N-D, not but, get rid of that word. A-N-D is the third or fourth time I've spelled that word out for us today. If you're listening, I hope you caught on here. And do I check the box of tucking my kids in bed because they have to go to sleep? Or do I only tolerate the behavior in myself that is to lay in bed with my son, to tell him how proud I am, to remind him that his father loves him? And no matter what happens, dad is always going to be in your corner because that's the behavior for myself that I will tolerate nothing less. One of those says, good night, son, go to bed. One says, this is the level by which I operate because I will tolerate nothing less in my life. And I use an example about kids or family or wherever you are in your life, because I find we so often, especially as coaches, especially as speakers who spend a lot of our time in the business space, we are so quick to use a business example that is forgotten. But if you can use a personal example, it will almost always translate into business. Because I can tell you what I think about most days, not business. What's the behavior you tolerate when you wake up? What's the behavior you tolerate when you go to bed?
0: Man, Rocky, could talk to you forever in a day, as you know. Last question I want to ask you, actually there's two, but the first one is the importance of self-awareness. You're one of the most self-aware people that I know. And I always tell people, you can't be relatable with others if you're not self-aware. How important has that been for you? And more importantly, how important should it be for others?
1: I think it is paramount of importance to be self-aware, because that allows us to, when we are aware of ourselves, we will reflect others back on us and assume it's about us. That makes you relatable, right? Like we'll go forward and we'll do a little theory we have called the upside down. When I am self-aware, it means I'm aware of myself, meaning I can go into an environment with another human being and I can be exponentially more aware of you and what is unique and specific and distinct to you, not what is a reflection of my own fear. So when I know that I am confident in me, I can see you for you, no pun intended. I don't have my glasses on today, but I can see you through your glasses. Where we lack self-awareness though, we view everything through our glasses. And so every action was about me. Everything you said was about me. Every decision you made was about me. The issues you have is because you're unaware of yourself and you think it's their fault, right? And so self-awareness is not, I think currently it's not deemed, I don't deem it as valuable and important so that I can sit in a room and look in a mirror and go, yeah, that's me. That's a component of it. I want to be able to look in a mirror and recognize myself, yes. But I want to be able to get in front of you and look at you and recognize you. Not see it as a reflection of me. And I think that self-awareness really asks us to, let's make it really simple. Just ask yourself, you're listening, ask yourself this question. Do you spend more time at the window or do you spend more time in the mirror? And most of us spend more time looking out the window, trying to find the reflection of anything valuable and hope that it was us, because we haven't been willing to get in front of the mirror to say actually what it is.
0: Love it. Love it, man. Last question for you. What is Rocky's because? What's that deeper purpose that's deeper than your why?
1: Yeah. I have, and probably will, up until this point, spent my life discovering who am I? Why does it matter? And is it of any importance? Am I unique? Has anybody decided that uniqueness was valuable? And can I do anything with that uniqueness? On repeat. Again and again. Over the last 40 plus years or so, I have begun to realize the answer to that is yes. I am unique. Not better, not worse, not actually even on a scale related to any other human being. There is no one in the world like me. And. And I am equally valuable to every other person on earth. And they are as equally valuable to me. If I can utilize my life, my past, my history, my current day experiences, my future vision, the love of people in my life, if I can use that such that I can not only continue to discover that for myself, but lead people to the place to get in front of the mirror and see that they are unique, to remind them that it is good, not just true, that's confirmation, good affirmation, and allow them to take any step towards creating good in the world because of how they were made, designed, and created. That's a really, really good use of my time. And that starts with my kids. That starts with my wife. That starts with me. And if by chance I get to do that professionally, what an incredible life I have lived.
0: Ladies and gentlemen, he has been Rocky Garza. Rocky, brother, I appreciate you more than you know. Where can people follow, find you? What's new that Rocky has coming up or going out?
1: Yeah. Yeah. No, absolutely. You can follow me on we're on all platforms, Instagram, Facebook, TikTok, LinkedIn, YouTube. It's just at Rocky Garza. Look for the bald guy with big eyebrows. There's not a lot of Rockies out there that look like me and Mick. So find us. We'll be out there in that space. And then if you're looking to just how you can get engaged in what we're doing outside of just a regular follow, you can go to rockygarza.com/confidence. 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You can check out our next upcoming event. 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You can register, grab your seat there. We'd love to have you where we walk through, what it looks like to lead without losing yourself. And we go through that on a monthly basis, free of charge to you. And we'd love to have you at that with us. 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
0: We need to make that happen. So much so, Rocky, I'm going to go on and choose one that I'm actually going to attend. And maybe I'll invite a couple of people to come with me. So if you want to go with me to a Rocky Garza event, live and in person, with the man, the myth, the legend, Rocky Garza himself, message me, Rocky Garza, and I'm going to select two people and we're going. How about that?
1: Let's go. Man, I'd love that, man. I'd be honored. I'd be honored.
0: No, I'm going to be the honored one. Like, that's going to happen. That is totally going to happen. Rocky, appreciate you, man. I'm going to reach out in the morning and make sure your knees feel good. Your Achilles is still intact.
1: Thank you.
0: Because, you know, I did that same thing and I tore an Achilles and I was like, okay, I'm not 25 anymore.
1: That's right. That's right. Well, I'm just going to keep playing and remind myself that I'm also not 25. So your boy's not trying to do anything fancy. I'm going to go with the easy layup or the nice free throw shot outside of that. Hey, I'll get to the end of the court when I get there.
0: That's what you say. And then you're going to get challenged. You're going to feel good, right? You're going, oh, I got the juice. I still got it. And then
1: That's right. That's right. So I'll just keep my mind. Hey, Rocky, you got no juice, my boy. You got no juice. Just be a human. Just do that instead.
0: Rocky, I love you, brother. Means
1: appreciate
0: the world
1: you,
0: to have you. Break
1: Thank you so much. Today. Thank you. Appreciate
0: got it.
1: It.
0: For all the viewers and listeners, remember, your because is your superpower. Go unleash it.
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0: Ladies and gentlemen, welcome to another exciting episode of Mick Unplugged. And I am here in New York, Times Square. Couldn't do this show without having the talented, the best, the creme de la creme. When we are talking about Broadway, we are talking about my good friend, the one and only Boss Alicia, Salisha Thomas. Salisha, how you doing, girl?
9: I'm like, I'm so happy to be here. Thank you so much for having me.
0: You know, and I forgot to say California's finest, you know, Fresno is in the building. So my wife is from California, Bay Area.
9: Right on. I love the Bay Area. It's so beautiful. It's a different vibe. I lived in Southern California for a little while and that was nice, but I like the Bay Area.
0: Yeah.
9: When it comes to California,
0: New York is it. So what got you here? Let's just go there. What got Salisha from Cali to New York? I mean, we're like old school, like East Coast, West Coast rival. Like you flipped.
9: I did. I was in college at Cal State Fullerton, barely graduated, but I did it.
0: Okay.
9: And I did it early.
0: Okay.
9: I was working as a vocalist and a princess at Disneyland.
0: Mm.
9: And I loved it. I got dropped down to one day a week.
0: Okay.
9: And I'm like, how are you supposed to live on one day a week, y'all? And there were some other things going on. I got out of a bad relationship and I came out to New York City to just visit. But when I got here, Mick, I just fell in love. I fell in love with it. I'm like, this doesn't make sense. I can't just like upend my life. I met this homeless man, sat down next to me, waiting for the A train. And he said, I don't know who you are, but you need to move here and you need to do it now. I had goosebumps all over my body. His eyes were twinkling. Like, I'm not making this up.
0: Wow.
9: Within 2 weeks, I had gotten rid of everything in California and was and finished my last days at Disneyland and was back in New York. And the week I got here, I landed the first national tour of Beautiful, the Carol King musical. I got here and I mean, there was a little bit of time before we started rehearsals, but mm-hmm. I toured for 2 years. While I was on tour, I took a week off, ran for a pageant, became Miss California. I just was living in my suitcases and kind of flying by the seat of my pants and prepared to fail. Okay if I failed, but giving myself the opportunity to fly just in case if it did want to work out.
0: Yeah.
9: I never wanted to think, what if? Like, what if I listened to my heart? What if I took the chance? It's okay if you fail. Just try.
0: So we're going to back up again. Miss California. Whoa. You just casually, you know, and I was doing this and then I won Miss California. And then I was, let's back up because I know how humble you are, but we're going to back up and let's talk about Miss California for those that don't know.
9: It was the Miss World Organization, which in America, it's not that, well, at the time, it wasn't that big of a deal. It was new to us. Mm-hmm. In the world, it's recognized, but in the country, usually our country just sends a model.
0: Right.
9: And that was one of the first 2 years that they held a pageant here in the States.
0: Mm.
9: And so the way they kind of did it was different than the systems usually run. And I just went as a delegate, a national delegate.
0: Mm-hmm.
9: And out of all the girls there, I had the highest score for the West Coast, for the California. So I ended up with the title of Miss California.
0: Mm-hmm.
9: And they were okay with me being on tour. And each state that I went to, I was able to like volunteer and wear my crown and meet with my sister, crown title holders. And it was really fun. One of the directors for the first pageants that I ever ran in for Miss Fresno, she became my mentor and mm-hmm. now she's my best friend.
0: Okay.
9: But at the time, she was like, what's your talent? And I was like, I was just going to memorize a monologue. She goes, that in pageant world, that's code for you don't have a talent. She's like, can you sing? I'm like, I do at church.
0: Mm.
9: And so I took voice lessons for the first time.
0: You know, you again, all the humbleness in my good friend, Celicia, you highlighted. And then I was on Broadway. So let's talk about the Broadway story. So how did Celicia from Fresno, California, all of a sudden is now the star on Broadway?
9: It was a dream of mine since I was little, but it was one of those, like, what are the chances?
0: Yeah.
9: Like, what are the chances? My hometown hero, Audra McDonald, she has 6 Tonys and she's from Fresno, California. I see it and she's black like me.
0: Yeah.
9: And so I felt like, okay, well, again, I always like to give myself permission to fall flat on my face. Mm. But when I get a yes and when I get a win, it's good.
0: Yeah.
9: But people don't see all the no's that I get. But for when it came to Broadway, I toured for a year and 9 months and I loved it. I mm-hmm. loved touring with the Carole King musical.
0: Mm-hmm.
9: And I put my notice in, not because I didn't like it anymore, but I've always just wanted to live in New York and I wanted to give it a chance. So I put my notice in not having anything lined up. And right after, I ended up getting a show called Trevor with the director who directed Beautiful. And while I was playing Diana Ross. And oh gosh, there's a great story there. But while I was playing Diana Ross in Trevor in Chicago, I get a text from my agent saying, the role that you did on tour has opened up on Broadway. Do you want it? I'm like, are you kidding me? I've been waiting for this moment my whole life. I don't even have to audition for it. I just have to say yes. And I said yes. And after I finished that run, they gave me 2 days. Mm. I moved to the city on a Monday. I rehearsed Tuesday, Wednesday, and I made my Broadway debut on a Thursday.
0: Ladies and gentlemen, that is not easy. There's a lot of memorization that has to go on. There's a lot of marks that you have to hit. And oh, by the way, you're not just talking. You have to sing and you're with people that you probably haven't been around.
9: Oh, no, I met the lead while we were doing the show. Like I see her on all these billboards and trash cans all over Times Square. And in the first scene that I was in, she came up because in rehearsal, she wasn't there. It was mm-hmm. her stand-in. And so on stage, she comes up to me and I'm like, oh, it's the girl from the billboards. Celicia, you have to say your line.
0: Right. No fangirl moment.
9: I know.
0: Right.
9: I wish I could have gotten to meet her before. Like, it was so cool to me. Yeah, it was completely surreal. But to be fair, it was the same show as on the road, but a completely different cast, a very different set.
0: Mm.
9: I thought our set on tour was incredible by Derek McLean, who's done so many things on Broadway and like Academy Awards and Golden Globes. He's done so many things. It was a great set on the road, But the Broadway version, it was bigger, higher, more things moved. It was an operation.
0: Yeah.
9: Yeah. And so there were definitely a little bit of some learning curves. For the first national tour, I set that show. So I knew where I like to stand and when I like to stand. Broadway had been open for 4 years at that point. They had their own choreography backstage. And so even though I'm used to being in the wings on this scene, they're like, no, no, no, you need to go change downstairs at this time. So that was different, but it was all fine and good once I found that rhythm.
0: So for those that don't know, walk us through a Broadway audition, right? Are you on one play like your entire life? Do you audition for other? Like, walk the casuals like me through being on Broadway and what that means from your perspective.
9: There are so many different ways to approach the Broadway world. Mm-hmm. I have friends who have been in Lion King for over a decade.
0: Wow.
9: They call that a government job. Okay.
0: Okay.
9: Okay. Where you get to go to work and you have a good feeling it's going to be there tomorrow.
0: Right. Right.
9: You gonna get that check. You know exactly what to do. You can make your grocery list while you at work. It's like you know.
0: You don't learn anything new.
9: No, right. No. You just go to work. You do your thing, and then you go home to your apartment and your family. That's one way of looking at it. Then I have friends who jump from show to show to show. Some of them are broke, but they've got credits and a reputation, and they're shooting for that Tony. They want to get the role of a lifetime. They want to build that list of like leading roles. But because they're jumping from show to show, sometimes there's gaps in between the shows. But they
0: it's like that job hopper. And you got to explain. So
9: yeah,
0: from April of 2021 to today, you don't have nothing on there.
9: Yeah.
0: Why?
9: Yeah,
0: okay,
9: exactly.
0: Okay.
9: But you might know their name and their face. So that's a different approach. And then there's the chorus where you can jump from chorus to chorus and always be in a show and stack up your credits. But you might not be famous, but you're always working or you're always swinging. There's just different ways to approach it. My feelings change all the time. At first, I just wanted to be on Broadway. And that first show that I got, it was a dream come true. Better than I ever thought it could be. I was so happy. My cast was so welcoming and fun and loving and like people who I'd listened to on the CD for so long. I'm standing next to them on stage.
0: Yeah.
9: Just in awe of them. I never, ever, ever took that for granted. And the show that I did after that, boy, oh boy, was it a very different experience. I got my butt kicked. Uh-oh. I got my butt kicked.
0: Yeah.
9: I did.
0: All right. Do tell. Do tell. Do tell.
9: The Britney Spears musical. There was a lot happening.
0: Okay.
9: There was a lot happening on all angles in that show. Ultimately, I am so grateful for that show. I'd never taken a swinging position before.
0: Okay, so explain what a swinging position is. Because some people are like,
9: swinger?
0: What's
9: what
0: are you talking about?
9: Why are you swinging?
0: Right.
9: A swing is like a super understudy where you're covering almost everybody. Well, in my case, almost everybody in the company.
0: Okay.
9: So sometimes a swing can cover three roles or four roles. And a lot of times it's people in the ensemble. They had me covering 12 roles, pretty much the entire ensemble and six of the leads. That's not normal.
0: Okay. Sounds tedious.
9: It was.
0: Sounds like your brain is on fire because it's like, wait, who am I today?
9: And I ended up going on before I was expected to go on. So almost every new role that I went on for, I had not been rehearsed for. That is crazy. It's Broadway. You got me on stage, feeling my way around. Everyone's hoping that I say the right line at the right place and that I sing my heart. Come on, y'all. That's a little crazy.
0: Yeah.
9: I went on for, they swung me on for a lot. So it was a short run. We were only open for 3 months. We had 123 performances. I was on for 68 of them. Again, not normal. I went on for one of the lead roles over 25 times. But the actual lead, it was basically Disney meets Britney Spears, all these Disney princesses with Britney Spears music. And they're finding like their feminists, like they realize they don't have to do the same stories that have been written for them.
0: Yeah.
9: Snow White and Cinderella are the two like lead leads.
0: So then what became your first lead?
9: My first lead? Snow White.
0: Snow White.
9: Playing Snow White in Once Upon a One More Time. That's the, oh wait, no, I went on first one of the stepsisters in Once Upon a One More Time. That was my first principal debut, I would say.
0: Okay. How did that feel?
9: Full house.
0: Yeah.
9: Extended applause. Not just for me, mm-hmm. for the show. For mm-hmm. It was such an electric night. I think it was like industry night. Mm-hmm. So our peers were in the audience and they were wild.
0: There you go.
9: They were wild. And I just remember feeling like I've always wanted to feel this or feel or see what it was like. And this feels great. Mm. A lot of times when I'm in the spotlight, I get nervous. I get stage fright and I'm stressed out. And so I'm not always able to enjoy the pressure until the very end. And I'm learning how to enjoy something that I've wanted for so long that has so high stakes when it begins, not just right towards the end when I'm mm-hmm. like, I think I made it. Mm-hmm. The life that I'm building for myself seemed to be more and more high pressure situations. And I just realized like life is too short to not have fun. Like what's the point of manifesting all this stuff or praying for it mm-hmm. if when it comes, I'm stressed out. Yeah, I don't want to be stressed out. The thing that I've been working on and with my husband too is how can I perform at the highest level if I have to wait for a very long time for one moment in time? How can I perform at the highest level after waiting for so long and to stay relaxed mm-hmm. when those few minutes mm-hmm. come? Mm-hmm. Again, the high pressure situations, but just trying to stay relaxed.
0: You've said, because I've counted 5 times, you're not afraid to fail. I think that is so important for everybody that's watching, that's listening. Why is that a big component, not just for you, but something everybody should embrace?
9: I talk about it in my book a lot. It's called Why Be a 9 When You Can Be a 10. And it's a fun book. It doesn't take itself too seriously. And on the outside, it could feel like, oh, reach for perfection, but that's mm-hmm. not what it's about. Mm-hmm. It's about embracing all of your flaws mm. and showing up in this world exactly as you are. Because there is nothing better than somebody who is okay with exactly who they are. Mm. That puts everybody at ease.
0: Yeah.
9: Even if you're just a mess, if you own your mess.
0: Yep. But,
9: like, it just, there's something magical about those unicorns who just are self-actualized and show up mm-hmm. unapologetically themselves.
0: Mm-hmm.
9: And I think part of that is embracing the parts of you that might not be pretty. Mm. The parts of you that might not be polished or completely put together. You know, sometimes I'm pretty awkward. And I used to really be embarrassed about that. And now I just kind of embrace it. And I don't care. Like,
0: right.
9: That's just who I am. And when it comes to how that translates in my career,
0: mm-hmm.
9: I put myself out there a lot. And sometimes I even will save the rejections mm-hmm. that I get. Because mm-hmm. I'm like, I can't believe.
0: Yeah.
9: I can't believe I tried that. Like, who has the audacity to do? Like, I will even shock myself because I realize all it takes is one yes.
0: Mm-hmm.
9: All it takes is one major opportunity to come your way. And it's like, bam, everything's different. Just like I dated a bajillion people on the road. I had a boyfriend in every major city in America. Okay. None of them were the ones. All it takes is to find that one person who is like, oh, you're weird.
0: Mm.
9: I'm weird too.
0: Mm.
9: Let's do this together forever.
0: Yeah.
9: You just got to get it right once.
0: Yeah.
9: But you have to be okay with hearing the no, seeing the no, getting the no's. And when the stakes are high, those no's hurt extra. When you're like, that one would have changed my life. But when you keep putting yourself in those positions, and you're in the arena. You're in the arena of greatness.
0: Mm.
9: You're in the neighborhood.
0: Mm.
9: Getting big no's, it hurts. But you in the right neighborhood.
0: Yeah.
9: And it's just a matter of time.
0: Yeah.
9: Keep showing up.
0: I love it. And show all the way up too. Like, that's my thing. If you're going to show up, show all the way up. Like, anything you do half-hearted, is never going to make it. Like, that's why people that have side hustles, and everybody knows I say this all the time, at some point, either make your side hustle the main thing or quit side hustling.
9: Ooh.
0: Because you can't live in two worlds. That's right.
9: Why am I convicted?
0: Oh, did I touch something? Did I hit a nerve? I'm sorry.
9: I needed to hear that.
0: You can't side hustle forever.
9: You cannot.
0: You can't. And you're limiting what should be your main thing by trying to side hustle.
9: Because if it's your side hustle and it brings you joy, there's a reason why that passion is in you.
0: Then put that whole, as one of my uncles would say, put your whole ass in it then. Yes.
9: What is your favorite thing that you love?
0: This. You can't replace human bonding, right? Like, my thing is, I just love hearing people's stories. I love being able to let others listen to people's stories because everybody's going through something, and you never know the word that Salisha just said or is about to say is a moment that somebody needed. And there's always, like, every episode I do, I get a response from different people that's like, I needed that.
9: Mm.
0: Thank you. And that's my thing. Like, mm-hmm. So my thing with Mick Unplug is your because. That thing that's deeper than your why. To me, your why is superficial, right? Your why is about to be your child. Should be your why. But why? What's the because? And so if I said, Salisha, what's your because right now? Like, what's that thing that's like, this is my purpose. This is my motivation. This is my accountability when I don't need it. What's your because?
9: Wow. Are you asking me for real?
0: For real, for real.
9: You know, my priorities have changed quite a bit. And I recently went to a Tony Robbins conference and it was wild.
0: Okay.
9: Did it change my life? Yes.
0: Okay.
9: And one of the exercises that we did in the arena, there were thousands of us. What, like, he turned off the lights. The kids had to leave. And
0: oh.
9: Yeah.
0: This is water, but.
9: Geez. Right. Okay. And there was an exercise of basically seeing your life as it would be if you let all your disempowering beliefs take the front seat, continue to take the front seat.
0: Mm-hmm.
9: And we went deeper and deeper down that road, and seeing what that could look like was very painful.
0: Mm.
9: Letting your doubts, letting my doubts, and the most disempowering things I could think that I realized weren't even true.
0: Yeah.
9: What does your life look like if that is in the driver's seat? And so with my new priorities now being my family, it's always been career, career, career, career. Let's climb this ladder. And I think I will always be a career girl. But now I'm married and I love my husband.
0: Yeah.
9: I love him.
0: Yeah.
9: I love him. Like, I didn't think I could love a person like I love my husband, Andrew.
0: Let's
9: like,
0: go, Andrew.
9: He's so special in so many different ways, and I've started to maneuver differently. And now we're going to have a baby.
0: Yeah.
9: Everything just feels different. And there is a life that I've always wanted to live. And I've gotten to live it up to an extent in my own life. But thinking about having my child grow up with that just being baseline. It's kind of freaking cool.
0: Right?
9: Can I do that?
0: You sure can.
9: Can I like create a life that I've always wanted and it's just like normal to the, like that would be my dream. And a challenge for me. Like, can I do that?
0: Yeah.
9: I'm not sure if that answers the because.
0: It does. It does. And here's what's crazy cool. And I don't think most parents have thought of this. I'm glad you did. You can give your children the life that you wanted. And I think a lot of times we settle and we do it the opposite way. Well, you know, I couldn't do this as a kid and neither can you. Or I didn't have TV. So you're not, you know, like we get in those because I didn't. I'm going to make it tough. I'm going to raise you tough so that you appreciate. Well, you can also appreciate and have, I'm not going to say luxury, but you can have comfort and appreciate it all at the same time.
9: Let's go.
0: Right?
9: Yeah.
0: Right? It's okay.
9: I want them to be kind.
0: What?
9: I know. Like, I feel like there's like a stereotype. Like, if you grow up with something, you're going to be like this. I don't know what my kids will grow up as. I'm not rolling in the dough. But one day I want to be. And when that happens, I want my kids to be humble and kind and generous.
0: That is it.
9: I hope I'm a good mom.
0: You're going to be a great mom. Stop.
9: I've never done it before.
0: Most people haven't. Most of us start that way, you know? Gotta start with one. Gotta start with one. So, Salisha, you talked about the book. What encouraged you to write the book?
9: Ooh.
0: And give us the title again.
9: Why be a 9 when you can be a 10? Mm. You know, I've always written. I have journals and journals and journals of writing. And I wrote a book in the pandemic that will never see the light of day. It's completely, completely inappropriate. And I couldn't use it. I couldn't use it for public use. Mm-hmm. But I wanted to write something that I could use. And that book that I'd written in the pandemic, it had a lot of good story. There was a love story in it. It was unrequited, didn't work out. And it was just, everything about it was wrong. Mm-hmm. But it tied into all these awesome stories, some of which I've told you about. Mm-hmm. And I'm like, well, where can I use these? And also, how can I get my message of embrace failure, embrace your flaws, enjoy life by being you instead of what you think people want you to be?
0: Yeah.
9: How can I put that all together? And it just brought me a lot of joy. It actually kind of wrote itself. Mm-hmm. And so it gave me an outlet to put some of my favorite stories, like running a marathon without training on a 2-show day. Like, that to me was a little bit, I did that. That was wild. I get to write it down. I get to tell, I don't actually think that's in the book. Regardless, I get to tell these stories and wrap it up with like what I think. I don't know. I just want it to encourage.
0: Yeah.
9: That is my goal.
0: Okay.
9: Is for when people come in contact with me, they feel encouraged and they feel inspired. And if they're like, that basic girl can do it, that means I can do it. Listen, anything is possible. And it's so easy to look at people who are where you want to be or somewhere where you think like that's not a thing. And just to feel like, well, that's only possible for those kind of people.
0: Yeah.
9: And that's how I've always looked at the people who I look up to. Mm-hmm. And I've been fortunate enough to start meeting the people who I've looked up to.
0: Okay.
9: Slowly but surely.
0: Yeah.
9: And I realize they're all just people. Like, that is wild to me.
0: Mm-hmm.
9: And why is that? Why does that feel so mysterious?
0: Right. Right.
9: Like, take that filter off and stop gatekeeping.
0: Let's go. That's what I'm talking about. That's the truth.
9: So
0: that's the truth.
9: Figured something out.
0: Yeah.
9: How does that benefit you to not share what you learn?
0: Right.
9: Yeah. With your peers, with your sisters. Like, like, let's communicate. I shared something on my blog a few months ago about, I think I had a miscarriage.
0: Mm.
9: And I feel like you're not supposed to tell people that.
0: Okay.
9: But I was like, what? If I don't tell anybody, that's like the most isolating thing in the world.
0: Yep. Yep.
9: That'll make no sense. Yep. Who made these rules, Mick?
0: It wasn't me.
9: Who made these rules?
0: Right.
9: You're supposed to just go through stuff by yourself and not tell anybody? No. That feels completely alienating and isolating, like you're all alone. Mm-hmm. And I wrote a blog about it. And do you know how many of my friends came out of the woodwork to tell me about their stories?
0: It wasn't just you.
9: No. My friends who I've known.
0: Mm-hmm.
9: And a lot of it, a few of them, it had happened that week for them.
0: Wow.
9: I'm like, hold up. All y'all was just going to hold on to all of this in pain, suffering by yourself?
0: Mm-hmm.
9: That is crazy to me.
0: Yeah.
9: We are literally all in this together.
0: Yeah. Good stuff, Salisha. Words of wisdom. I didn't know you were a philosopher as well.
9: Shut up.
0: You do it all. You do it all. The philosophy from Salisha Thomas.
9: Oh, my God.
0: So, Salisha, you've been amazing with your time. I know how busy you are. I do want you and Andrew both to know, very proud of both of you.
9: Thank you.
0: Very proud of both of you. Uncle Mick is here for you guys.
9: Uncle Mick.
0: Yes. Uncle Mick is there.
9: Thank you.
0: Absolutely. So, Salisha, where can people find and follow you? Not that they don't know where to find you, but where do you want them to follow you?
9: Thank you for asking. They can follow me on at The Salisha Show on Instagram. That's the name of my podcast, my YouTube, well, I guess my new YouTube's not called that, but it's, my show is called The Salisha Show. My Instagram is called The Salisha Show, and my website is thesalishashow.com. It's like by Felicia, but with an S, but it's spelled S to the A to the L to the E. Just kidding.
0: Oh, keep going. You know how to spell your name? No. You don't know how to spell your name?
9: It's S-A-L-I-S-H-A.
0: Okay. Ladies and gentlemen, this has been my good friend, Miss Salisha Thomas. Salisha, so honored to have you.
9: Thank you.
0: This has meant the world to me.
9: Thank you.
0: You got it.
9: And thank you for encouraging me.
0: All the viewers and listeners, remember, your because is your superpower. Go unleash it.
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22: Welcome to Igniting Change. Oh, we have a good show for you because next week is all about Juneteenth, and we're going to talk about how we do Juneteenth in 2026. Oh, there's so much to talk about, and we're so grateful for all of you because Daryl and I have a special thanks to render to all our voters. But before we get to that, let me bring up my mighty co-host. You know he's one of our nation's most amazing, brilliant, bold, strategic, thoughtful. He is just one of the best lawyers you could ever think of. He is chair of the board of the Transformative Justice Coalition and is the president of the TJC Action Fund. I'm talking about none other than Daryl D. Jones. Hey, Daryl.
1: Hey, Barbara, must be Tuesday, must be noon, Eastern Standard Time, because we're talking about igniting change. My goodness, Barbara, you know, we go week by week by week, and I say it every time, 6 days goes by, and so much happens in that six-day period before we come back on and able to discuss some of the things that are happening. But I tell you, Barbara, the igniting change that's about to happen now is a different type of igniting change, because we're going to be talking about igniting change that came that's been coming since the 1865 or so with the Juneteenth celebration and what happened with the emancipation of slaves. I tell you, Barbara, every week we go by, it gets deeper and deeper and deeper. The challenges that are going to be presenting us this Freedom Summer are going to be challenges that are going to be presenting to our country, to our community. And I'm so excited, Barbara, because we have a guest that's going to be able to talk about what everybody can do to stand up to the authoritarian regime and the votes that are being challenged and being suppressed by the actions of the Supreme Court and state legislatures. It's going to be an exciting show, Barbara. Folks don't want to miss what's about to happen here on this show, on this day, on Igniting Change, Barbara.
22: You got it. You got it, and you said it all. People, we have a special thanks to you, because the news didn't carry it. It hasn't been in newspapers. It hasn't been on the radio shows. It hasn't been on the TV, cable, or the mainstream broadcast. But folks, know that your work, that your solid response to our and so many requests that you call your senators and you say no, no, no, no, no on that SAVE Act. Formally, last week, formally they had a vote on the SAVE Act and it went down all the way, totally, formally defeated. They knew this was going to happen. That's why they waited to the last minute to try to hide this little ugly vote. But we were able to beat and kill the federal SAVE Act, which would have made anybody trying to register to either show their birth certificate or to show a passport. And people would not have been able to register. And when they would have tried to vote, they would have been required to have proven that their current ID totally matched their birth certificate. When so many people, millions and millions and millions, 60-plus million women have changed their names, and when others have changed their names for so many reasons. Folks, thank you. Thank you to the 1.1 million of you who called and said, no, vote no, vote no. I know it seemed crazy that we kept asking you to do this for what, Daryl, probably 20 weeks? But you did it. Thank you, thank you, thank you. And I mean, we still got to deal with the Supreme Court and the Calais decision, but thank you for taking that off the plate, for killing it for now. You know we can't trust these folks. They always will come back and try to do something else wicked. But thank you for now for what you made happen. Right, Daryl?
1: Yeah, you're absolutely correct, Barbara. We're certainly appreciative of all the acts that people have taken to defeat the SAVE Act in the federal and in Congress on the federal level. But we also want you to be mindful that there are some states that have enacted their versions of the SAVE Act. We want to be mindful that there's still, you know, some challenges that are out there that we have to rise up and meet, and we will stand ready in the moment so that we're certain that everyone can get their vote on, can get their vote cast, and can get registered to vote. And right now, folks, right now is the time for you to start checking on your voter registration status. Don't wait. Don't wait. You know, now is the time for you to check to be certain that you haven't been purged from the rolls, to check to be certain that your polling place, wherever you're going to be voting, remains the same so you know where you're going. And if you're in the state of South Carolina today, today is your primary election day, so you need to be making your way to a poll. Isn't that right, Barbara?
22: There's so much to be done, folks. We need you to vote. We need you to be very, very vigilant. And we're so happy that we have with us a very special guest today. And we're so grateful for him and for his incredible work. A lot of you have been saying to yourselves, since you watch these horrible state legislatures trying to dismantle black districts, and you've been just saying to yourself, oh, how horrible that is. Who's going to hold the line? Who's going to do the fight? Who's going to make the difference? Well, we got one of those who's on our show today. Daryl, do you want to bring up our very special guest?
1: Absolutely, Barbara. It's great to have it. We're going to be. Yeah, we're going

0: Reverend Jackson, as well as Bishop Barton.
1: That's right. That's right. And that was one of Reverend Jesse Jackson's most, he was so honored that he was able to fight for the Freedom to Vote Act. And he was so honored to have been arrested. And he loved seeing, as he said about Stephen and others, seeing these young black ministers, you know, standing there with him. He was so happy. And then don't forget, Daryl, that the next time we saw Reverend Green was right before his wedding, as he was planning his wedding. And he was in good old New Orleans for the HBCU All-Stars game. And we had, you know, a wonderful time, you know, talking and hanging out. So there's so much to be said, folks. You know, there's so much, because the one thing we know about moments is moments don't count. They don't wait for you. They don't sit around saying, where's this person or that person? Moments will pass. The question is, where were you in that moment? Were you on the front lines? Were you doing the hard work? Were you trying to help somebody? Were you trying to educate somebody? Were you trying to protect their vote? Were you there in the moment? And if you weren't, where in the heck were you? So those are the questions. And Stephen Green has answered those questions so beautifully over these many, many years. And I can't wait for him to join us, hopefully very soon. And Daryl, so as we wait, let's talk some about next week. Let's talk about Juneteenth, because many of you listening have seen what we've seen, and that is this entire attack on black history. These states are banning the teaching of black history. Why? Why do you think they're doing that? It's not costing them all this money. Why are they doing that? Why is it so dangerous in their mind to teach black history, simple black history even? You know, just the fact that slavery even existed. Why do they want to hide that reality? Why do they want to hide the whole civil rights movement of the 1960s? They don't want you to learn about the children who integrated schools, public schools. They don't want you to know about John Lewis and the Pettus Bridge and the fight on Bloody Sunday and the fight for the Voting Rights Act. Why? Why are they so intense? But this trend line has a through line, because the through line goes back to Juneteenth. And Daryl, let's talk about what happened in Galveston, Texas, and why June 19th is such a celebrated holiday.
0: Oh, absolutely, Barbara, because, you know, as we know, you know, this Lincoln had, imparted or signed the Emancipation Proclamation, so that was in place. But folks in Texas had not gotten a word that slavery had ended and that the enslaved were to be freed.
1: The Civil War was over.
0: Right, and that the Civil War was over. But the word had not reached those that were in Texas and those that were enslaved in Texas. As a matter of fact, they were being kept out of that information, kept away from that information to keep them enslaved as long as they could. And it was actually during that period and prior to the word reaching Texas in Galveston on June 19th that they learned. But prior to that, you had many folks that were just these vicious slave owners who were marching their slaves to Texas because they knew that Texas had not acknowledged the ending of the war. And so you had sort of a trail of tears, if you will, as it was a trail of enslaved people that were going to Texas so that they could be hidden and not be freed as the Emancipation Proclamation was projecting to do.

0: June the 19th is the date that that is celebrated as the date that, and it's a big celebration in Galveston, Texas, is the date that it was announced of the freeing of those that were in bondage and enslaved. There was a whole bunch of other stuff, Barbara, that went along with it, because it wasn't just the freeing of the enslaved, but the question became, you know, what comes of those that were enslaved? They didn't own anything at that point in time. They had the clothes that were on their back, and that was about it. So there were a lot of questions that then had to be answered from that point. But it was celebratory because it was at that point that everyone in the nation was aware that the institution of enslavement had ended and the Emancipation Proclamation had actually come into full force for everyone, for all African Americans, for all enslaved folks in the Americas, Barbara.
1: I mean, and people just don't understand that when I say there's a through line, just like those black folks in Texas were still working for nothing, still being enslaved and brutalized in Texas. And I get especially angry about this because my paternal line, my father's line, came out of Texas. And my family, once slavery was, quote, over, and once they finally knew that there was no more slavery, they went and helped found what is called CUNY Texas, a freedmen black town in East Texas, Northeast Texas. And so people there, you know, when you don't know your history, when you don't know who you are, when you're unaware of how to of your rights, when you don't have that knowledge, if you can block the teaching of black history, then black children will never know who they truly are, never understand what this fight has looked like over these years. And they are not physically enslaved, but they are mentally enslaved when they are denied the knowledge that feeds their spirit, that feeds truth, that sees justice. That is the slavery that they're trying to impose upon us mentally, but also they're trying to take away our voting rights, right, Daryl?
0: Oh yeah, that's a big part of what's going on now. And you know, Barbara, that's a large part of what we have going across the nation now. That our latest movement, our latest piece, right? The Good Trouble Lives On, right? The whole push right now is about voting rights, is about registering people to vote, is about checking up on your voting registration status to be certain that your polling place hasn't been moved, that you haven't been, purged from the voter rolls. All of that right now is what is so incredibly important, because what we're seeing happen across this nation with the redistricting that's going on, Barbara, I never thought that we would see the day in this country where there would be a primary election that would be suspended so that they could change the rules and change the districts and discount voters that had already casted their ballots. Never thought we'd see the day when they would set aside a primary election so that they could go back and redraw maps to disempower minority-majority districts in the South. Never thought I'd see that day, Barbara, but that day has come and that day is now. And it's also a precursor for what November is going to look like. We've got to be certain that right now that we're bringing everyone in to the process to check on their voting registration status, to be checking to be certain they haven't been purged from the voter polls, to be certain that they're doing everything they can to protect the right to vote that our forefathers not only have died for, but were, you know, certainly fighting for and come forward for, to the point of us being able to register and to go out and to vote. So, Barbara, that's what this Freedom Summer is going to be all about. And I know Reverend Stephen Green, as soon as he's on, I think he may be with us now, is certainly going to weigh in to what this Freedom Summer is all about and the pushback to what's going on. You know, Barbara, I've never known a time in this country where black folks start getting pushed around and they don't respond. right? We're going to respond. And the response to Calais, the response to, you know, all of these cases that are coming down, the response to taking away Alabama's vote once they voted, the response to responding to Louisiana, this is going to be Freedom Summer. This is going to be what this response is all about. And I, Reverend Stephen Green, have you been able to join us?
2: Yes, I'm here. Hello. Good morning.
1: All right.
0: Good morning. Good morning. Good morning. Folks, this is Reverend Stephen Green. You've heard us talking about him. He is the senior pastor of the Greater Allen AME Cathedral of New York. It's a global faith movement dedicated to transforming the world through the power of God's word. He's the creator and host of the podcast, The Pastor's Pod, where he engages thought leaders and change agents on critical issues changing, shaping society. From the pulpit of the public square, Pastor Green's leadership embodies a ministry rooted in courage, faith, and hope, inspiring believers to build the beloved community. Reverend Green holds a Bachelor of Arts in Religion from Morehouse College in Atlanta, Georgia, Master in Divinity from the University of Chicago, and a Master of Sacred Theology from Union Theological Seminary in the city of New York. He currently is pursuing his doctoral studies at Boston University and their School of Theology. He's married to his partner in love and liberation, Mrs. Brea Tilford Green, and she serves as the First Lady and leads ministry to women and girls. Welcome back to Igniting Change, Reverend Stephen A. Green. This is one of the first times that you've come back that we're not getting arrested again.
2: I know. I was just thinking about that. It's good to be on here with you, Daryl, and you, my sister Barbara, and we're not in Arizona in the sweltering sun going to jail. But we have been in this struggle together for a long time now in the fight for voting rights and the fight for human decency and for democracy. And so I want to thank you and the Transformative Justice Coalition for allowing us to come on the show this afternoon to really talk about the fierce urgency of now. We have seen the Supreme Court to do a full-out assault on voting rights in this country to try to take us back to the end of Reconstruction. And we are seeing a attack not just in Atlanta and in Nashville and Memphis and Montgomery, but this is we feel it all the way across the country, even in New York City. And so we're stating that together we're stronger than we are, than we could ever be divided. And from Harlem to Houston and everywhere in between, this is our Freedom Summer. And we are ready to put our boots on the ground starting on Juneteenth, a weekend. We're inviting people to come to Harlem, New York, to meet us at the Adam Clayton Powell statue, Adam Clayton Powell Federal Building, State Building, as we begin our rally and continue the fight all the way through our Good Trouble weekend on July 17th, led by Transformative Justice Coalition and all of the dates throughout the summer, because we know that nonviolence requires us to be consistent. In order for change to take place, we've got to have consistent inflection moments and consistent direct action. And so we're going to have a wave of civil resistance over the summer so that we can continue to amplify the call to transform and change this nation to become a true democracy. We have failed as a democratic project. And as we look at the 250 years of this country, there's only been about 100 years, if you add up from 1965 to about 2025, that's 40 years. And then you add the 12 years from 1865 to 1877, that's about 60-something years. So we're talking about a democracy, a true multiracial democracy is about 60 years, about 75 years, if you will, of this nation, not even 100 years of our 250-year project. And so we've come to help redeem the soul of this nation, and we look forward to being on the front line and locking arms with both of you all.
1: I mean, and, you know, you've done so much work. You know, I have admired you for so long, and I know that people, you have seen Reverend Green, even if you didn't know his name. Because if you followed that fight in Tennessee and you watched when they tried to silence the two black legislators and others for speaking out against gun violence and speaking up for you know, for peace and speaking up for justice for black people, you would have seen him standing there with Justin Jones, standing there with Justin Pearson, standing there in the heat of Tennessee with this hostile state legislature. You would have seen him praying, walking, holding shoulder to shoulder his brothers up. That you've seen him because he was there. What was it like for you in those moments when that special attack was happening on these amazingly brilliant young black state legislators?
2: Well, you know, that was a time where I truly saw democracy sort of crumble in my very eyes, in front of my very eyes, to witness the depravity of the Speaker of the State Assembly in Tennessee, do everything he could to try to take away the power of the voters in Nashville and Memphis who had duly elected their representatives and who were fighting for the end of gun violence in the state of Tennessee, and to expel them, and then to see how those communities quickly rallied around to reinstate and to have a special election and nomination process in each of their counties' commission meetings. It was truly a mind-boggling time that we had to use the power of nonviolent resistance to really harness our collective power. We saw young people join in a march and demonstrations and take over streets, as we said, not on our watch. Democracy is too important to watch it crumble. And I can only imagine that if that happened during this presidential administration, that there could have been a different result. We're seeing this happen now on the federal level, that the same hands in the state legislatures are now removing congressional seats and taking representatives like Shamari Figures and trying to take their seats away in the states of Alabama. Yeah. We're seeing that same attack. And this is sort of the same playbook that happened during the period of redemption to end Reconstruction. They changed the state maps and the congressional maps so that black voters would not be able to continue to participate, and they enacted poll taxes and grandfather clauses and draconian voter suppressive laws to dilute the black vote. And we're seeing that happen again under our very eyes.
3: Yeah, and you know, Reverend Green, one of the things that that Barbara and I have been, you know, just yelling about, it feels like years now, but it seems as though maybe it's beginning to take root. And you're uniquely positioned, I think, in a position to be able to respond to it. And that is that, you know, in this moment, when we're seeing the black vote being challenged, we're seeing the black vote being diluted, we're seeing, you know, even within, and this is nonpartisan, right? I mean, we look at Florida where you have Debbie Wasserman Schultz, who's going to leave the district that she lives in to run in a district with greater black voters because there's a better, stronger possibility for her to get elected out of that district. When we see all of this, all these challenges that are going on in the black vote, for the black vote, this seems to me, and this is what Barbara and I have been talking about, there's a special role that the black church should be playing in this. Do you see the black church stepping up into that role? I mean, I know you demonstrate what that role is. Do you believe that the larger black church is folding in? Are they, you know, are they buying in? Are they coming in with you? Or is there still a lot of work to be done to bring them in?
2: Well, no, we think that the black church has been awakened by this very assault. We are seeing faith leaders from across the country join in under this Freedom Summer banner to host justice revivals in their communities, to host voter registration Sundays, to make sure that every member of every church is registered to vote, and not only registered but has a plan to vote. We've seen it in the state of South Carolina. The first day of their primary, faith leaders encouraged their parishioners and communities to go to the ballot box, and that's really what I think helped to add another leaven in the bread, if you will, in the state of South Carolina, where they refused to overturn the maps and redistrict Representative James Clyburn out of his seat. So I think that the black church is answering the clarion call to be a community site. Over the summer, we will see Freedom Schools open up in black churches across the country. And as we have just finished authoring a Freedom School curriculum that will train faith leaders and communities over 8 weeks on black liberation history, all the way back to our African roots and our African spirituality that did not see the sacred and the secular as divided, but saw them as one. So we're tracing the lineage of black liberation struggles and freedom movements, and to help people see today how this is a part of a long arc of our commitment to freedom and liberation as a people, and how our faith helps to undergird the work that we do.
1: And that is so critical, because, you know, this fight, one thing people have been talking about, and I've been very mindful how much the term spiritual activism has started appearing in a lot of dialogue now. And people are beginning to realize that there's been a mistake made by the concession of, allowing, the white Christian nationalists to dominate the public dialogue about what churches should have as their agenda. Their agenda of hate, their agenda of patriarchy, their agenda has really been injurious to so many. And, and Reverend Green, when you see this challenge, because I think it's a challenge to the black church, it's a challenge to everybody, how do you talk to your parishioners about this, but also how do you, as you organize with black churches and with faith leaders nationally, how do you fight this whole white Christian nationalism push? Because you saw them just this past weekend, talking about black pastors, need to abandon, their reliance on, this liberation theology and to focus more on, the fundamentals of Christianity. How do you respond to this moment, sir?
2: Yes. We are certainly responding with all hands on deck, not just with the preaching ministry and using the pulpit and helping pastors to see that the message of Jesus is really one that is anti-white Christian nationalist. That is the message of the empire. That is the message of domination. That is the message of Pharaoh. And we see that black liberation theology has always been on the side of the oppressed. It is the God that led Moses and the children of Israel out of the bondage of Egypt into the promised land. It is the God that led David to be able to defeat the enemy of Saul and those who stood up against him, and it is the same spirit that is in Christ Jesus who stood up against King Herod and against the tetrarchs of the time who were trying to continue to colonize the children of Israel. And so we are seeing that it's important for us to reclaim our tradition as black liberation theologians in the black church as the beacon of black political and social and spiritual power, and we're seeing pastors who are hungry for that type of leadership and that type of messaging, and not just through the pulpit. We're also seeing it in the choir, because many times it is the choir that continues to use the white Christian nationalist music in our pulpits and in our Sunday services, and we don't even know. And so we got to try to do an all-hands-on-deck approach to be able to reimagine the power of the black church in the 21st century to be a beacon of hope in our community, and also be an incubator for training and an incubator for knowledge production, because that's where we can really wrestle hand-in-hand combat with white supremacist nationalism is through by training and educating the next generation on our history and the power of our black faith traditions.
1: Wow. And there, if I may, just follow up, the You know, my pastor, John Howard Wesley of Alfred Street Church, he did a major sermon a couple of months ago on what he called rotten religion. Woo! And then this last Sunday, he just talked about about people selling out, and he challenged pastors throughout the nation to be selling out to Christian white Christian nationalism movement. And he was pointing out, the whole selling of Joseph and the whole, how his brother sold him into slavery. And he talked about how a lot of what's going on with some of the ministers, black ministers, who are, being swayed into this theology, how that is the same kind of selling out. What do you think about that? I mean, he preached that sermon.
2: Oh, yes, he is. He is very, very, one of the most powerful preachers and theologians that we have in our modern time. I'm grateful that for his work and the work of Alfred Street Baptist Church in this moment. But that is certainly true. People are selling us out across the country, and people are using their pulpits to speak about division and political strife instead of helping people to see that the God of our ancestors that led Harriet Tubman and Frederick Douglass and Nat Turner and Denmark Vesey is the same God that is with us now, leading us through. This the same God of Darrell Jones and Barbara Arnwine, who are leading us in this moment of deep despair. And that's true. And I think we have to acknowledge that this is a nadir moment. This is a deep a moment in which people are truly feeling devastation. Gas prices are at $6 a gallon. People are afraid to go out of their homes. Even in New York, we just got a warning from the border czar that they're going to infiltrate New York City with ICE agents, and people are in fear of their lives. But we will not relinquish our hope and our truth to what we know that we believe, and that this truth crushed the earth shall rise again.
3: Well, and Pastor Green, one of the questions I wanted to ask you, because, we speak of the black church and the role of the black church, and we talk about the Freedom Summer, and we talk about all the actions that, that the black church can take and should be taking during this moment. Is there also a call of inclusivity to include the non-black church, to include the white church, to include, synagogues, to include, the imam and all other faith leaders? Is that also a part of what you're pushing forward?
2: Yes, yes, yes. We certainly want this to be an interfaith and multi-faith movement. When we did the Pilgrimage for Peace, we marched from Philadelphia to Washington, D.C. with a cadre of faith leaders, Hindus for human rights, the rabbis for ceasefire, along with Council of American Islamic Relations. And we proved that there's so much power throughout our faith traditions and spiritual traditions that we can continue to amplify through the joint sort of nature of all of our peace movements, which is that there's some higher power and higher being that calls us and sort of brings us together.
1: Yes, and you've been one of the amazing leaders of the Freedom Summer movement, and you were there, in so many ways, making sure that all roads lead to the South was successful on May 16th, and you've been in other activations since then. And as you look at next week, where we have this federal holiday for Juneteenth, on June 19th, where the current president has questioned the validity of this holiday, and where, so many people don't think about it, they don't know why it is, and they just go and shop and have a day off. What is it that you want people to know about what we're saying to be happening next week on Juneteenth, and what you are leading in Harlem on that day.
2: Yes, absolutely. Juneteenth is a reminder of June 19th, 1865, when the federal troops read the Emancipation Proclamation out of Reedy Chapel AME Church in Galveston, Texas, which essentially ended the Civil War by freeing the last vestiges of those who were enslaved under the American apartheid system, the American slave system in the state of Texas. And what we're hoping to amplify is that the power of freedom lies in our hands. And just as our ancestors engaged in picking up their own weapons to fight on behalf of the North to liberate themselves from the oppressive systems in America, we too must pick up our torch and use the power of the ballot box to go to the polls in November and beyond to liberate ourselves from the chains of a nation that wants to take us back to a dark place in our nation's history. And so we're hoping that this Juneteenth, people know it's not just about the barbecue and about the parades, but this is about making a difference. And this is about standing up and being bold and saying that we are not going to be quiet as the Supreme Court continues to go full out fascist. We won't relent to pressures of a nation that continues to silence the voices of those whose blood has been slain on the Edmund Pettus Bridge. And so we are here to stand up and to say that when we fight, we win, because we know that collectively, when we do fight, we will win.
1: And that is
4: Go ahead, Barbara.
1: I just wanted to follow up that when we fight, we win is the theme of the Harlem Rally, right?
2: Yes, ma'am.
1: And can you tell people more about that?
3: Yep, that's exactly where we're going. More about that rally in Harlem.
2: Yes, I think that what this will be is an opportunity for us to collectively gather from across the tri-state to be able to gather in Harlem, a place that has been reminiscent of the mecca of Black history, of Black culture. At the Adam Clayton Powell Building, who was a congressman, member, and the leader of the Congressional Black Caucus. It's so much history is calling us to Harlem, and we're just asking people to come on out and be a part of a rally. We're going to have inspiring speakers. There will be a voting village. This is the weekend of early voting in New York, and so we encourage people to go to the polls and vote before they come to the rally. Tuesday, June 23rd, is our primary election day, and so we will be just harnessing our power to get out the vote and to continue to amplify the work of fighting against this fascist system and really helping people to understand that the work is not just about the ballot box, but the ballot is a tool for us to view our collective struggle for liberation.
3: And I'm assuming, Reverend Green, you'll also be doing voter registration. Because I know that the voter registration piece is something that we're all pushing hard on right now, because we know there are just so many, as Reverend Jackson used to say, so many rocks left on the ground, meaning so many voters that have their votes there that aren't picking them up to use them against the enemy of policies that are against them. So is voter registration going to be offered during the rallies?
2: Oh, absolutely, absolutely. We partnered with 1 million Voters Rising to be able to handle the voter registration at the event. We will be able to register to vote right there.
1: I love that. That is so awesome. I think we owe a shout out to the National Urban League, right?
2: Absolutely.
1: They are helping. Can you tell people, because a whole lot of folks know their Urban League chapters, can you tell people what the National Urban League is doing to help with this Juneteenth activation?
2: Absolutely. June, the National Urban League is one of our national partners, and they are mobilizing their chapters and union affiliates across the country. We will begin with a gathering at the Urban League office, which is right down the street from the Adam Clayton Powell building. And so partnering, of course, with the New York Urban League as well as the New York NAACP. And so this is a collective effort for all of us to come together so that the Divine Nine, who will be in town, the 100 black men will be here in New York for their conference. And so we're definitely trying to, we're definitely going to have a coalition of organizations, national and local, to be able to work together to amplify this cause.
1: Wow, that is so important. Can you also, I heard Pastor McBride say on recent call that 167 churches have been enlisted to also be part of the June 10th weekend of activities. Can you tell people what those churches are being asked to do for all the church leaders, all the ministry leaders who are listening to this show? Tell them what they're being asked to do on during Juneteenth weekend.
2: Certainly. We want to thank everyone for that. We are asking all faith leaders, all pastors and missionaries and leaders who are listening on the phone to go to freedomsummer2026.com and sign up your church to be a faith partner to host a Juneteenth revival or weekend of action. And even we've got a prayer call that will start on Juneteenth that will go all the way to Election Day. And so we'll be praying every morning, Monday through Friday, 7 a.m. Eastern, and with faith leaders from across the country signing up, so you can have your church take a day that you can sign up and be a part of the Freedom Summer Faith Toolkit, faith team, essentially. And so we're looking forward to faith leaders and prayer warriors to be a part of that. Over 165 partners have already signed up. They were a part of the May 16th prayer service that took place in Selma before the march in a rally in Montgomery.
1: Yeah.
2: And so we want to continue that thread and continue to amplify that cause.
1: Come on, Daryl. There's something that's happening, as we already have, as Reverend Green has already mentioned. There's the Don Lewis Good Trouble Lives On, weekend of action coming up that we've been working on for quite a while now. And we hope to have, we're working on thousands of activations all over the country under the Teach, Reach, and Preach pillars. Daryl, you want to talk about some of what we are asking, churches to do, and what we're asking all the faiths, because we want, every faith to be involved, and we even say to people who aren't part of organized religion, go to your spiritual center side and show up also and help on this whole weekend, and especially on the preach day. Daryl?
3: Oh, absolutely, Barbara. You know, this July the 17th through the 19th will be the National John Lewis Weekend of Action. It's a weekend of action, not a day of action this year. As you know, the prior 5 years, we've done days of action. But the threats and the actions that have taken place across this country with regards to our ability to vote, our right to vote, and our challenges on the right to vote are so grave that we're doing it a weekend of action this year. July 17th is that Friday, which is the day that John Lewis passed away. On that day, we're going to be doing teach-ins across the country where people are going to be learning about all the challenges that have been presented to the right to vote. Know your rights training. Know your rights when you're in line to vote. Know your rights with regards to encountering any issues when you're in the voting. All that's going to be happening on July the 17th on that teach day, that Friday. It's going to be capped that Friday night with the candlelight vigils across the country. That Saturday we'll go into the reach portion of this. It's teach, reach, preach, the reach portion. The reach portion is going to be all the activation. Undergirding every night, Friday, Saturday, and Sunday, will be voter registration. We will be asking people to go and check your voter registration status. We'll be asking people to go out and register your family, your friends, and people you don't know to vote, to get people signed up and registered to vote. That's what Saturday is all about. It's a big, big, big reach effort in terms of voter activation, voter registration, and getting out to the community. That's Sunday, the 19th. We're going to be calling on the churches and synagogues and mosques to have Good Trouble services where they and everyone else to have Good Trouble services across the board to encourage their congregations, the members of their houses of worship, to have 100% voter registration in your house of worship, and then go beyond the doors of your church, beyond the walls of your place of worship, and begin signing people up and registering people to vote there as well, Barbara. So this John Lewis National Good Trouble Lives On weekend, we are focused on registering people to vote and being certain that everyone's right to vote is protected and is pushed forward. More information can be found at goodtroublelivson.org, goodtroublelivson.org, Barbara.
1: And Reverend Green, when you hear that, because you talked earlier about that drumbeat, right, that we got to have from now until November 3rd, when you hear about, you know, the John Lewis Good Trouble Lives On, how does that resonate, you know, in your spirit about the work that we got to do between now and November 3rd?
2: Well, absolutely. It is a part of our consistent drumbeat that we're trying to steady our feet towards to continue to amplify the work of nonviolence. And there's no greater stalwart of nonviolence than John Lewis, who was a congressman after being a student activist, and the weekend of action, the teaching, to the movement, the mobilizations, to the Sunday activations is a part of this larger vision of Freedom Summer to continue to mobilize and activate our people. The more we wake people up, the more we engage people and allow them to plug in and continue to consistently filter them through activities of training and mobilization and action, we will awaken a base and awaken a generation of people who will not just go to the polls in November, but will run to the polls because we know that our freedom is on the line.
1: I love that. I love that. And, you know, you started a lot of your activism, and I shouldn't say started, but a lot of your activism came, you know, I think, to the forefront, you know, fighting for, you know, for Black Lives Matters and getting the moral center of a religious center to get involved in that battle. And I think, as you know, one of the things we work on at Transformative Justice Coalition is young people. We believe in the power of Gen Z. We believe in the power of young millennials. They are the largest voting bloc in this country, but they don't vote at their strength. And you have spent so much time organizing young faith leaders, young people in these streets, and people of all generations. But tell us a special message to all of our young people right now, and while you got this national, you know, platform, because you always have national platforms, but using this particular radio show as one today, what do you want to say to your fellow Gen Z young millennials? Or Zillennials.
2: Absolutely. Well, yes, Zillennials and Gen Z, the next generation. I want to just encourage them and let them know that there was a generation that was not able to make it to the promised land because they did not believe it was possible. And so that God waited on the children who had suffered under Pharaoh's leadership for them to grow up so that they would be able to lead the people into the promised land. And that is what I believe that Generation Z represents to Black America, is that you are a generation that grew up understanding all the progress that our foreparents and ancestors made, and now it's our time to lead our people into the promised land. Moses has transitioned. Reverend Jesse Jackson, our Moses, has gone on to be with the Lord year, and now it's time for Joshua, the Joshua generation, to rise up and to lead us to the promised land. And so this is our generation's time. This is our efforts. Read as much as you can. Read voraciously. Read Frantz Fanon. Read James Baldwin. Read Maya Angelou. Read Fannie Lou Hamer. Read Pauli Murray. And use the voices of our ancestors to lead us and guide us into the places that God is leading us forward. Thank you all so much for the opportunity to share with the Transformative Justice family and to in the Igniting Change family this afternoon.
3: No, Reverend, I can't let you get off the line. You're out of New York, and you just had that exciting Knicks Spurs game that happened down there. We had the visit from the president.
1: Oh my goodness!
2: You know? Oh man, the president tried to jinx us last night. So we got to go in there and get some sage so we can clean the building out. We can't have our Knicks.
1: That's awesome.
3: Now, see, I thought you were going to say you were going to show up with some voter registration forms, right?
2: Oh, yes. That too.
3: Yeah, get the spectators registered to vote, man, but congratulations to your Knicks. Thank you for being with us here on Igniting Change today. You know you always have an open seat here, an open mic for you here, because we definitely want to hear the results and the success story of the Juneteenth program in Harlem. Any parting words you'd like to share with our guests, and how do they get a hold of you?
2: Yes, well, I thank you all for the opportunity again. Please reach out to us at Greater Allen Cathedral, where we worship every Sunday morning at 9 a.m. and 11:30. If you're in New York City, we'd love for you to join us and be a part of it. And follow us on social media at Green the Rev as we continue to ignite change in the work of from the pulpit to the public square. So thank you so much.
1: We are grateful for you. Thank you. And give your first lady, your bride, give her our warmest regards.
2: Certainly. God bless. Take care.
1: Bye-bye. Well, Daryl, that was an awesome interview. We just love us and Reverend Stephen Green. Thank him for being on our show today. And Daryl, you know, one of the things that I wanted everyone to hear is that we're calling on all sectors to join us in Good Trouble Lives On July 17th through the 19th. And we want you to know that on June 17th, you heard me, June 17th at 2:00 p.m., we're doing a special meetup, special webinar for lawyers, paralegals, law students. We're going because part of this battle, as you see, with the Supreme Court being so misguided, so wrongheaded, is making sure people know their legal rights and making sure that people are able to vote without being intimidated, challenged, or misdirected, or to see their vote thrown away and having to vote provisionally instead of regular. We want to make sure that lawyers are involved in this fight. Right, Daryl?
3: Absolutely, Barbara. There's room in this fight for everyone, and there's certainly enough activity that needs to occur, enough work that needs to occur, that we certainly need lawyers in the room to protect the rights of those that are trying to get their votes on and trying to do what's right and be part of this democratic society. We also want to be certain, Barbara, that folks are aware that if you're in Chicago tomorrow, we'll be over at the Rainbow Push Conference. Come on over and join us in Chicago at the Rainbow Push Conference. Free admission to that Rainbow Push Conference. And then, Barbara, we're going to end up in New Orleans at the New National Christian Leadership Movement. Barbara, so I know you, and one Barbara Arnwine will be speaking during that New National Christian Leadership Conference meeting, and we'll also have a strategy session dealing with issues of the Black Church in this moment, and what can be done and what should be done with returns with regards to the to responses to it. So we encourage you to go to tjcoalition.org, find out what's going on in the world of TJC and Transformative Justice Coalition. You can keep up with us that way. We hope that you'll be able to join us in Chicago. We hope we'll be able to see you in New Orleans. And folks, you know, mad shout out to Reverend Stephen A. Green for being with us today. Barbara, you know, we said it at the beginning of the show, and I'll say it again. You know the depth of a person's commitment when they're willing to sacrifice themselves for the cause. Reverend Stephen Green has been doing that. He did that with us when we were in Phoenix, Arizona, getting arrested with Reverend Jackson, arrested with Bishop Barber, arrested with several other leaders that were pushing to stop the filibuster so that voting rights could get through. We encourage you, if you're in New York on the Juneteenth celebration that you heard about, make it over to
1: them. On the 20th,
3: On the 20th, right. Be a part of it on that Saturday. Be a part of that rally. Folks, we'll tell you again, there comes a time you got to get off the sidewalk, get into the street, and get into some good trouble. This is that time. This is that moment. Don't wonder about what you would have done in 1964, 1965 with the Edmund Pettus Bridge. This is your Edmund Pettus Bridge. Get on it. Get over it. Get people registered, and let's move forward with saving this democracy. Until next Tuesday, noon, Eastern Standard Time. Peace, everybody.
1: Love and power, everyone. Thank you.
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It's Tuesday, June the 9th, Black Music Month. Do you know what time it is? It's Al Sharpton's time. And for these next 3 hours, it's time to put aside all pretenses, deception, denial, or fronting. The time has come to keep it real with Keeping It Real with Reverend Al Sharpton. A very good afternoon to you all across the country. Good morning to our West Coast listeners. Welcome to those listening on Sirius XM, Channel 126, The Urban View, where talk empowers and becomes action. I'm coming to you live from our National Action Network corporate headquarters in New York. And for the next 3 hours, you can call in and give us your thoughts, your opinions, your commentaries. All you have to do is call us at 1-877-532-5797, or you can go on the message board at www.nationalactionnetwork.net. And I see on the message board Daryl Cedric saying, "Hi, Reverend Al Sharpton. Please keep up what you're doing. I really appreciate all the support and encouragement that you do." Well, thank you, Daryl Cedric Fraley. Thank you for that. I need encouragement every now and then. Bob Watson says, "Good afternoon, Reverend Sharpton. Knicks had 13-game winning streak, so Trump goes to the game, Knicks lose." Well, you know, I was there last night, as some of you saw, I guess, on television. I understand they flashed this. And everybody around me was saying the same thing, that Trump's the jinx. James Thomas is saying, "Bad luck, Trump strikes again." He was booed pretty bad, too, last night. But too many distractions. I agree with that, Christopher. Jeremiah says too many distractions. The Knicks will be back. I think they'll win. I was glad to go support the team. When they told me Trump was coming, I would not cancel. Trump ain't big enough for me not to support the brothers on the team. And as many of you that watch Politics Nation, Spike Lee said, "You got to be in the house." So one of our supporters, who's a pretty substantial black businessman who owns has four seats there in on the floor seats, said, "I'm going to give you two. I want you to go." So I went. Didn't cost me nothing. And was among friends. But it got tight for a minute. Then it didn't. So we'll see. That's one thing about life that you can learn from sports, and that is you're going to win some and you lose some. Learn from your losses. Don't lose or miss the value of a loss. Figure out why you lost, what you will need to do better, and then go ahead and correct it and do better. The best, most long-lasting winners in life are people that mastered losing. And that was my message to the teammates last night. I was blessed in my journey to be around people like Muhammad Ali, who lost and got the title, heavyweight title, back 3 times. And every time he said he learned something else. Life is not a straight line. Life is full of ups and downs, curves. I often say when I'm preaching a eulogy that one of the things that is most
to me, incorrect is that we have on the tombstone of somebody their birth date dash death date. And I said they should not have the birth date dash death date on your tombstone. They should have birth date and a zigzag line, because life is not a straight line. It's ups and downs. But if you learn how to ride the downs while you're on top, as you come down, if you have enough traction, it'll just bounce you right back. And I think that's for sure. A lot to talk about. Certainly we started

by an American unmanned boat. So they're using these drones and all the war that Trump said that we were never going to have. And another thing talking about Trump, Christian Walker, who he walked out on to meet the press interview on Sunday, is only one of a long line of black journalists that he's disrespected. The Griot did an article on this saying that he rejected and insulted directly Ralph Scott, April Ryan, Abby Phillips, Yamiche Alexander, Yamiche, Jemele Hill, Joy Reid. He's disrespected all of them to their face or on Truth Social. Now, he's attacked me several times, but not in the context of a journalist, in the context of my civil rights work. That's just who he is. And I think that it is telling that we're in a war of choice that is costing gas prices to go up even for his own supporters. And he's just up lambasting everybody, spinning conspiracy theories, and some people stand for it. You know, they have this race in Maine. They vote today. And they found all kinds of accusations against the Democrat that may win and run against Susan Collins, the incumbent Republican. And somebody raised this morning on Morning Joe. I was on Morning Joe this morning. That, this guy has baggage and maybe the Democrats are not going to support him or come out. He's been a charismatic, attractive candidate, but now all this other stuff has come out. I said, well, hold it a minute. Before we get into somebody's character, we just elected twice a man convicted by a jury of his peers, not just the judge now, not just the prosecutor, convicted by a jury of his peers of fraudulent behavior, felonies, 34 of them to be exact, and then convicted by another court, another jury of his peers of sexual harassment and advancement. So if you put that caliber person in the White House, telling me about some guy with tattoos that said inappropriate things is not right, it should be condemned, but you've already lowered the standards so that that's nowhere near what you got sitting in the White House. So let's talk about that. The main election today, let's talk about the whole question of the war and how it impacts us here, and no end in sight. Let's talk about where we draw the line in our own communities in terms of the work we get done. When I say draw the line, what are we charging our community's responsibility? Nobody gonna come save us, for us, from us, but us. What are we willing to do? And what are we willing to sacrifice a little more? We got to get out of this rut, which means you got to stick your foot on the gas harder to come up out of this hole. It is only temporary if we make it. All right, we're getting ready to take our break. We will be opening up the phones after we come back. Keeping it real. Shopton. Be right back.

0: You need to know.
1: We're talking high stakes diplomacy here. According to the New York Times, President Trump personally stepped in to halt military actions between Iran and Israel. The two nations exchanged fire for the first time since the April ceasefire, prompting an urgent phone call from the president to the Israeli Prime Minister Netanyahu. Trump emphasized the U.S. is days away from a nuclear breakthrough with Tehran, and following the call, both sides halted war operations. On the political front, primary voting is underway in North Dakota, South Carolina, Nevada, and Maine. Maine's Democratic Senate race has taken center stage nationally, where candidate Graham Platner faces intense scrutiny over a controversial tattoo and past domestic abuse allegations. Despite the heavy scandals, Platner is still projected to win the primary to face Republican Senator Susan Collins. In Washington, D.C., President Trump formally nominated Acting Attorney General Todd Blanche to assume the role permanently. Blanche, who is Trump's former defense attorney, took over after Pam Bondi's departure. He's made waves by launching federal cases against former Cuban leader Raul Castro and former FBI Director James Comey. Finally, the Iowa Supreme Court blocked the University of Iowa from altering a private scholarship designated for Black physical science students. The court ruled that because the scholarship is funded by a private donor's will rather than public tax dollars, the school must honor the original intent. This case now returns to a lower court to finalize the handling. To subscribe to my free daily newsletter, please visit SybilWilks.com. For all the news 24/7, go to NewsOne.com. I'm Sybil Wilks. Be informed. 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

0: Real. I am your host, Reverend Al Sharpton. It's tell it Tuesday. Tell it whatever is on your mind and whatever you're looking at that's going on in the country, in your city, in your state, and want to express yourself well. It is your opportunity now to express yourself to the nation. All you have to do is call us at 1-877-532-5797. 1-877-532-5797. Go to the message board and you can post your messages on the message board. I see Pamela Edgar on the message board saying, good afternoon, Reverend Al Sharpton and the Nan family from Lebanon, Illinois. I enjoyed Hot Button Monday yesterday. I will be so glad when all men are treated as well as we are created equal. Well, I'm with you there, but it's not going to happen without us fighting. And I believe that we're going to have to fight. Akeem Smith is saying, Reverend Sharpton, ABC News reporting that Trump struggles to pull Netanyahu from the return to all-out war. Well, I believe that that is accurate reporting. I believe that Netanyahu wants to continue the war because it keeps him from having to go on trial. He's under indictment in his native country for serious charges. And this war has kept him from going to trial. And it has been said by several sources he would be convicted because it seems that, according to legal experts, that the evidence seems overwhelming against him. All right, let's go to the phones. Let me start on the west side of Chicago with my ace boon coon brother, Frank, who lives in Chicago. I'm on my way to Chicago Thursday, by the way. Lives in Chicago, and he said, he respects all the sides, but the west side is the best side. Brother Frank, kick us off today. You're keeping it real with Al Sharpton.
1: Oh, I would love to. Without a doubt, the west side is the best side of Chicago. Reverend Al, you are definitely my pal. How you doing, bro?
0: I'm doing good. Good to hear you.
1: Yes, you're doing great. So I'm being modest. Hello to everyone. Well, last time I was there, I dropped some straight bombshells. So I had to step back a minute and let that man take me. We're going to move on from there. So I hope everyone done any research. If you wasn't here the last time I was on the air, that made you miss Reverend Al Sharpton show, and you missed it. Don't miss this show. Okay, so y'all should have imagined and done your own research and draw your own conclusion. Rev, that interview that he had, I watched it. Been a brother, I loved every second of it. That's the first time I ever seen someone color change from orange to red in a matter of seconds. she let him get away with that. Where's your proof? Where's your evidence? That's the way all his interviews should end. But I can't understand, Rev, you see how disrespectful he was to all the stations he named. CBS, yeah. NBC, MS, you know what I'm saying, CNN, ABC, the whole nine yards, WGN, Channel 9. They see how this man is constantly attacking them, calling them stupid, they call her stupid. So why are they protecting him so much? If this was Walter Cronkite, them every time this man says something false, it'd be like they have, like you do your show, they have a segment constantly keeping the people aware of what kind of person this man is, what he's been convicted of, how much he lied. So why are they showing him so much respect? I just cannot understand it. Reverend, now I want to know whether or not you seen on any of our other black-owned media, Jim calling Snoop Dogg, was it Nicki Minaj, Stacey Dash, and a host of others, because I'm going to tell you something, Reverend, now if we let this go up on the radar and don't call them off for the ridiculous things they're saying, to millions of their young, some are eligible to vote, and some will be eligible to vote come election time. Like, except for instance, your vote not going to matter. There's no difference between the Democrats and the Republicans. Are you kidding me? I let them see them on Politics Nation or in the radio shows. That still, though, are you honestly saying that if Kamala Harris was president of the United States of America right now, would we witness this kind of devastation to our economy? You mean over 300,000 black women would still lost their federal jobs? You mean Snaps has been under attack and everything, and et cetera, et cetera, et cetera. How can you not understand the fact that you have a wide range of listeners, young listeners, and if we can get them on board, we can rule this. But if you can come on the air and say there's no difference between the Democrats and the Republicans, your vote's not going to count. That's why we face what we're facing now. I mean, hold their feet to the fire, River. Now, I'm not saying any of our black-owned media have them come on the show, hold their feet to the fire, and explain yourself. I would love to see that, River, now. You know what I'm saying, River?
0: I think that's a worthy ambition to see. I'd love to see that as well.
1: Yes, sir. I'm not just the only person really I've heard call them out was you on your show. But as far as them on the show, I mean, they need to let me. If they don't understand the difference between the Democrats are not trying to destroy black history, black presidents, black future. The Republicans are. I mean, if they need to be educated right there on the air, we need to educate. If they won't come on the show, let us know so we can go on social media and ask them why they're afraid to come on black owned media and stand by the ridiculous things they're saying. Because they either are being paid to do this or they are politically blind. Okay? And that's what I see, Reverend Now.
0: Or both,
1: Reverend Now. Because it's doing great damage to our community. It really is. So I just want to check in, Reverend Now.
0: Thank you. Good to hear your voice. Yes, sir. Good to hear your voice. Joanne Kemp is saying on the message board, that's why they protect Trump, because they know he's lying. And the more you double down on the lies, the more gullible people will believe. Very true, unfortunately. Very, very, very true. And I think that they are, some of them are intimidated by him, and others just are in the same state of mind, same mentality that he is. Let's go to Leon in Dallas, Texas. Leon, Leon, hold on a minute. Let me take my break and I'll come right back to you. Keeping it real, Shopton. Be right back.

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0: Compton. It's Tell It Tuesday. 1-877-532-5797. Or you can go to the message board. I see on the message board saying live from Donald James is saying, y'all watching Los Angeles, the same thing happened in Detroit. We told our kids for 50 years college is not for them. Well, now we don't have the brain trust because hip-hop produced no good. Interesting. That's an interesting subject to talk about. Let me remind you all early and often, watch Politics Nation with Al Sharpton Saturday and Sunday, and you did over the weekend. I get the ratings Tuesday. You far exceeded other shows. But we got to keep doing it because this is not about a ratings career for me. This is about getting the right information out to our community and the people that are in position. I'll be on and have to explain, as Hakeem Jeffries and Congresswoman Max and Ty and others were on last weekend. I got more for you this weekend. Make sure you tune in Saturday and Sunday, 5 p.m. Eastern Time. Then I want you that can and would, if you're in the tri-state area, come to the Saturday Action Rally. We've been meeting temporarily at the historic Mother Amy Zion Church as they prepare our new headquarters to give us the occupying license so we can have our rallies and all our other events. I want that headquarters going to be popping every day. But meet me this Saturday at the Mother Amy Zion Church in Harlem, 137th, between 8th and Lenox. And, of course, you that are not in the New York area, you can watch it live on Impact Television, on YouTube/NAN, on www.nationalactionnetwork.net, but be a part of this movement. All right, let's go to Leon. Leon in Dallas, Texas. You're keeping it real with Al Sharpton.
1: Thank you for having me, Reverend Al.
0: Thank you.
1: First of all, you first started off this morning, you know, there's a cliche in the black community, the pot can't call the kettle black. Or they say if you live in a glass house, don't throw stones. Mm-hmm. Or how can you criticize somebody with a splinter in their eye when you got a log in yours? Well, Graham Plattner is not running to be savior. But how can the MAGA have the unmitigated gall enough to cast the spurs on this character when they're carrying Trump's flag? I mean, anything is better than what we got now. And nobody's perfect. And we got to get this MAGA cult out of power so that we can have some peace and some happiness and security in this country and this world. I don't know whether you got a chance to see Stephen A. Smith this morning.
0: To see who?
1: Stephen A. Smith.
0: No.
1: Well, you know, he has Ross Perot termed a bully pulpit. And he mentioned the fact that, well, he said, I don't know whether Trump should come to the game or not because it might cause a problem. He said that he showed where he said that previously.
0: Mm-hmm.
1: And then they showed Trump doing an interview getting ready to get on a plane where he insulted Stephen A. Smith's intelligence. And Stephen A. Smith has a platform to respond.
0: What did he say about Stephen A. Smith?
1: He said Stephen A. Smith's not intelligent enough to say anything about him.
0: Mm-hmm.
1: And Stephen A. Smith, as I repeat, has a platform to respond. He does not have to take those insults and just walk off like somebody, like, say, for instance, Kristen Workler had to do with other columnists.
0: Well, I don't know about that, Leon. Let's see.
1: Well, okay. Well, at any rate, he went.
0: The reason I say let's see, Stephen A. Smith is on stations and networks. He's not on his own. And I don't know. The people at 60 Minutes thought they could respond any way they wanted. Scott Pelley and them, they fired him. So I hope he can do what you're saying. But I want us to watch this very carefully. What isn't Stephen A. Smith on ESPN?
1: Yes.
0: Let's see whether the people at ESPN let him respond the way he should. I've been on MSNBC, MS Now, 15 years. I told them in the beginning that nobody was going to tell me what to do. My activism was not stopping, and nor me working with Nan. And it's written in my contract. But I'm the only one that I know of has that in a contract. Because you got to remember, the individuals, whether they're progressive or mainstream, like Stephen A. Smith, the broadcast companies made them. The difference, the reason I could negotiate differently is I was Al Sharpton when I walked in there. I'd run for president, I'd built Nan and all of that. They were made by these people, so these people feel they can tell them what to do or sit them down. So let's watch that. I think it's a good thing to watch. I'm glad you brought it up.
1: Well, you know, Trump tried to cut down Jimmy Kimmel like he did Stephen Colbert, and it backfired.
0: Exactly.
1: The extortionist philosophy that they use, well, it didn't work.
0: Right.
1: And if it shows that if people can unite against this evil, they can stop it.
0: Yeah,
1: and
0: I agree.
1: Particularly when in our community, you know, we've been talking about economic development for quite a while. And it seems like in our community, we cannot come together for the ultimate goal. It's like if I'm not the one who originated the concept, I'm not the one who thought of it, I can't work with you. Where other groups, they see the big picture and they say, okay, I didn't think of this, but I get a part of this money. And this is something that's I see characteristic of certain of our ethnic group in particular in my geographical sphere. I keep saying, well, why we trying to get this? Why can't we work together? Well, until we work together to and accomplish something, we have not done it. And it's doable, but what do you think that we can do to make this come about?
0: Well, I think that first of all, we must have a principle agreement on where we agree and where we disagree. And then see that we need to therefore work on the areas that we agree and try and not be overwhelmed by where we disagree. But I think that that's the only way it's going to come about, is that we can't play one side is all right of a discussion, another side is all wrong. But all of us have some right and wrong. Now, where do we all agree on something is right? And let's start from there. That's how the only way you build coalitions. One of the reasons that I've seen some success in what Nan has done is we'll get in the room and say, look, whether it was back in the day in Howard Beach all the way to recent dealings right here in Hartford, Connecticut with killing, get in a room and say, we don't agree on everything. Do we agree that we want to see the policemen in this case prosecuted? Yes. Do we want to see police laws? Yes. All right. Everything else, our religious differences, I heard this about you, I don't like that about you.
1: Right.
0: Put that aside.
1: Right.
0: Let's work on those two things that we agree on. And I think if we can do that, like I may not agree with everything with Stephen A. Smith, but if Stephen A. Smith stands up and answers Trump like a grown man, I would be with him on that. Everybody ain't got to agree with everything with me or me with them. But where we agree, we need to have enough integrity to empower each other to let's get something done. All right, Leon, thank you for your call. Let me go to Elijah. Elijah in Cincinnati, Ohio, the Buzz. Elijah.
2: Oh, good afternoon, brother. How are you?
0: Doing very well.
2: Good, good. Keeping it real. Tuesday, I tell you, it's so simple, but yet it's very hard to say. I know that according to our coming here by way of the slave ship and trying to make a way and trying to emulate, trying to copy the racist slave master to find some way out, because we don't know nothing about how to have inner silent thoughts, not even to this day. And the only way that we can have it is to turn to the truth that's within ourselves. And Brother Allah, until we do that, the marching and all is very good. I see the logic and benefit of doing so. But now, based on the scriptural account of what our power, our maker has said, we have to turn more personable and turn to ourselves as the answer.
0: What scripture are you quoting?
2: I'm quoting the Tanakh, the Torah.
0: All right.
2: The book of Moses.
0: In the Torah and in the Christian version of reading those scriptures, it's called the Old Testament. Did they not fight against Egyptians' bondage? Did they not fight against rulers like Nebuchadnezzar and Belshazzar?
2: Yeah, they did. And
0: all right, so wait. Okay, wait a minute. So if they did, then God did not tell Moses or Daniel or the three Hebrew boys to just turn inward. He told them to be strong inward and fight outward, according to the scriptures you're quoting. Let's quote the whole scripture. There's nobody that supposed to get inward strength and don't show some external power if they're being oppressed or see oppression or see wrong.
2: Exactly right.
0: Okay.
2: So that I'm saying,
0: we're on the same page then. Thank you for your call. Let's take a break. We'll be right back. More Keeping It Real. Tell it Tuesday. Be right back.
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4: It's Sybil Wilkes with what we need to know. The closing arguments are set for today in the highly contentious Carmelo Anthony murder trial in suburban Dallas, Texas. The 19-year-old is charged with the April 2025 stabbing death of 17-year-old Austin Metcalf during a high school track meet confrontation in Frisco, Texas. The defense officially rested Monday, and the case has sparked heavy racial tensions, drawing massive crowds of demonstrators outside the courthouse for Anthony, who was black, and Metcalf, who was white. If convicted, Carmelo Anthony faces life in prison. Democratic City Councilwoman Nithya Raman is officially advancing to the November mayoral runoff in Los Angeles. Powered by a late surge of mail-in ballots, Raman defeated reality TV star Spencer Pratt to secure her spot against incumbent mayor Karen Bass. The shift comes amid renewed criticism from the White House regarding California's election systems. In geological news, residents across Southwest Florida felt minor shaking after a powerful 6.1 magnitude earthquake struck the southern Gulf Monday. The USGS confirms the epicenter was located west of Cuba. No tsunami threats or reports of structural damage, though tremors were felt as far north as central Florida. And today's show host Savannah Guthrie is sharing an emotional new plea as the search for her missing mother, Nancy Guthrie, is now in its fourth month. believed to have been abducted from her Arizona home back in February. Savannah posted a moving message on Instagram featuring a painting of the Ascension of Christ writing, "Bring her home." To subscribe to my free daily newsletter, please visit SybilWilks.com. For all the news 24/7, go to NewsOne.com. I'm Sybil Wilks. 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
13: 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I am the CEO of Peel House Aesthetics and Plastic Surgery on Capitol Hill.
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13: Yeah, we want to leave an imprint that is larger than our 1,900 square feet on Capitol Hill. 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
0: Patient said I'm free and were recaptured and re-enslaved because the laws said that. Without them signing the laws that we fought for, how should we have gotten free?
18: Sharpton keeps it real.
0: Because you're raising things that you haven't thought out. There were slave rebellions that did. All right, then give me the answer. You haven't answered me yet. If you thought it out, give me the answer.
3: Asking the tough questions.
19: Well, see, here's the thing. I call him in a statement. Now you.
0: No, but I'm questioning your statement. You can question mine. You can question any statement I make. You can question any statement. Whoa. You can question any statement I make, but you cannot call here and tell me don't question the statement you make, brother.
3: Part of the conversation. Just keep it real. Live from the National Action Network corporate headquarters in New York, keeping it real. And now, America's number one civil rights leader, the Reverend Al Sharpton.
0: Keeping it real. Keeping it real. I am your host, Reverend Al Sharpton. 1-877-532-5797. 1-877-532-5797. 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One of the things going on today is the election, the primary in Maine, where Graham Platner is running in the primary. His opponent had dropped out now, but their name is still there. And it's about him and Susan, who has been... Susan Collins, such a stalwart there in the eyes of some, and a loyal Republican. So they've come out with all of these accusations about he had inappropriate words with women, inappropriate approaching women, and that he had a Nazi sign tattoo on his chest, but he says he didn't understand it was a Nazi tattoo. Now, we can talk about that, but I wonder where we should draw the line in terms of the people that we support. Because this is an ongoing discussion, particularly since the age of Trump, where it seems as though no matter what, including felony convictions, his people said, they're going to support him. Is there a line we ought to draw on those that we support? Or if they're going to do what we want them to do, it doesn't matter what they did. We can trust them even if they've made errors in the past. Let's talk about that along with the other issues we've been talking about already, about one Iran and dealing with the issues that faced in this country. And some of you responding to the basketball situation. I tell you one thing. I don't mind, and on social media, I went to the game, so I don't mind answering and giving my views on the Knicks championship and all. But I can tell you all now, do not call me about some UFC match honoring Trump's birthday. And did I think somebody got the right decision? I'm not in the UFC. I'm not into, what do they call it, fighting in the, I ain't into that. I used to go to boxing matches, and I had questions about that, but they were boxing matches. But just putting people in, we can talk about basketball. Let's go to the phone. Let's go to Demetrius in Cleveland, Ohio, WEIE. Demetrius.
20: Yeah, thank you very much, Jonathan.
0: Thank you.
20: I just want to speak on a few subjects. I'm concerned about the candidate in Maine, you know, whose history is being abusive to women and with the Nazi sign on his arm. You know, he knows what the Nazi stood for, especially in this time and age, so he can't say he was naive, didn't know what it was. As the record shows, how he feel about, you know, females, and what his beliefs are. And when people are bad candidates who have that type of history, and they don't renounce what they did before they ran for office, you know, they still believe in that. They just changing their view because it's convenient for them to get elected, or to get in a position they are in. Because once they get into the position they are in, they're going to go to their core beliefs, but they can't be trusted. But they're going to be type of people going to take over whatever cause that's going to benefit them to be elected. You know, and the American people and the constituents can't depend on them, you know, to stand up for what they want. Because they can be changed because it depends on what's going to benefit them. Like some people switch parties. Like Trump was a Democrat, now he's Republican. Because it didn't fit what he wanted to do. And then his core beliefs goes back years, how you felt about, you know, black people and other groups. And now it's coming to fore. He's in a position now where he can act out those beliefs by the social programs he cut and how he's trying to oppress and voting. Because he's really trying to go back in the time, you know, when black people, and not just black people, women as well, you know, didn't have economic equality, didn't have educational equality. So he's really trying to turn the clock back to a time when it's just a group of people controlled most of the money, had the most prominent jobs, had the accessibility to move up society, having a proper education. So people had to be aware of people's past history and look at their actions in the past history, what they do in present to prove that they changed their views. If they haven't done anything to show if they changed their views before they ran for office, it's just a charade, you know, until they get into office, and they're gonna go back to their original beliefs. And because really, if we don't really pay attention to that, like what's happening now, excuse me, American people is paying now, you know, for the war in Iran, and we paying for the terrorists, and we paying for inflation. All this happening under this administration. When the people didn't let Trump for this, you know, some people let him because they feel like they want our whole supremacy. But now they see he's affecting them as a whole. They're affecting them.
0: Yeah, well, I think those that supported him because they saw him embodying their desire for white supremacy don't understand that he does not consider himself equal to them, less known. Black.

0: with the war in Iran these days, his focus is on Iran. He don't care about, you know, the prices going up on the fertilizer, gas prices, you know, because he really don't concern about the working people as some working people think he does in the election. And now his true colors showing how he think he superior to other people, and other people just serve his purposes. Even just like someone running a business, not all businesses, but some businesses, the bottom line is make a profit. You have to lay somebody off for them to keep making a profit, they're going to do it. You never know that person going to lose their job. They won't be able to pay their bills. They're looking at their own business. So when people elected somebody for the business mind, like Donald Trump, because he keeps saying making a deal, just like he's sitting behind a business desk, you know. So his mentality is, well, I'm going to do what I have to do to make money for myself or maybe those who are in my circle. He's not concerned is with American people. Yeah, that business mind, whoever have to suffer for him to stay in the black, try to get in the black. Well, that's just part of his program, part of his business philosophy. Okay, thank you, Reverend Shockey, for letting me speak. Appreciate it very much.
1: Mm-hmm. Yeah. Let me ask this question, because I think that as much as I'm trying to decipher what's being said, do you think that there is the possibility of a common ground movement that invites to the table elements of all of those that are dissatisfied with the Trump regime and can therefore unite and get them out? Or do you think that's impossible to do?
0: I think with Donald Trump, he's the type of person, like I said, he has that business mentality. He thinks it's his way or no way at all. And he have a dictator complex as well. And he feel like what I say is going to go. His only ones who can have any influence on him is those who affect him in an economic way. That's the only way he gonna feel threatened, or if it's a political scandal, you know, like what's going on with the Epstein files or something like that, you know, when his freedom might be in jeopardy or his business are in jeopardy. But for people in the community, now they can come together, have an effect on them. You know, if they unite, you know, people of all cultures, all races, they have to unite and realize, you know, they suffering as a whole. They can't be played against each other. You know, why he's making a profit. But people have to come together as a whole and put aside jealousy, competition, you know, and look at the truth. Like you know, going back to Reconstruction, you know, people work together. You have the poor whites working together. You have the blacks working together for a period of time. You know, but then those who wanted back power, they are racist. You know, they try to convince the poor whites, you should have better than the poor blacks. You know, the poor whites, they didn't have no better housing than the poor blacks to a certain extent. But they was fair to believe that they should they also appear to because of their skin color. So they stopped uniting with the blacks. So that same philosophy is being played on today. But those who are using it, they use it just to divide and conquer, keep people from uniting. If it comes to the blacks, it may come to the so-called Hispanics, any other group, they'll use those groups against each other, you know, just to benefit them. And to people realize that and look at the main, those who putting that philosophy into practice, is doing it for their benefits so people can argue among themselves, they can maintain power, and they'll give a little benefits to those who are going to benefit them. Just like when you have groups of people January 6th, you know, during the back of our first election. You know, they go out there and do things, but all they get is crumbs from the table. They might get some benefit, get pardoned and so forth, but they're not getting anything that's going to

0: benefit them in the long run. That, just like in other countries, you know, where they have these different groups of gangs shooting up each other. The ones who benefit is the dictators.
1: That's
0: they
1: right.
0: They plan the poor people against each other.
1: The That's right. My pastor, Reverend William Jones, Jennifer Jones, Austin's father, used to say, when elephants fight, the grass gets trampled, and that's what a lot of us is doing. Thank you for the call. Let's take a break. Taking more of your calls, 1-877-532-5797, 1-877-532-5797. Don't hold it in. Tell it Tuesday. 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Or send a message on the message board, www.nationalactionnetwork.net. We'll be right back.
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3: It's Sybil Wilkes with what we need to know. The massive manhunt for the gunman who shot 12 people at an outdoor festival in Toledo, Ohio, is now on its third day. Authorities in Toledo report that a dozen victims, ranging from the ages of 14 to 61, remain stable and continue to improve following Saturday's shooting. Police believe the unidentified suspects were actively shooting at each other during the annual Old West End Festival. On Capitol Hill, the head of the indicted Southern Poverty Law Center is set to testify before the House Judiciary Committee. Alveda King will face questioning over allegations that the civil rights nonprofit funneled millions into the very extremist groups they claim to fight. Across the globe, a catastrophic 7.8 magnitude earthquake struck southern Philippine island of Mindanao. Over 30 people were confirmed dead, and more than 100 are injured after dozens of buildings collapsed. A federal lawsuit has been filed to block a controversial UFC fight night scheduled to take place on the White House lawn June 14th. Plaintiffs argue the event illegally uses public land to enrich a private corporation without congressional approval, though the Department of the Interior maintains it's being handled like normal White House events. Victor Wembanyama delivered a spectacular 32-point performance to lead the San Antonio Spurs to a thrilling 115-111 victory over the New York Knicks in Game 3 of the NBA Finals Monday night. This win snaps the Knicks' historic 13-game postseason winning streak, marking their first loss in 46 days and cuts New York's series lead to 2-1. To subscribe to my free daily newsletter, please visit SybilWilkes.com. 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I'm Sybil Wilkes. 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
20: Carl Nelson here again, family. 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Professor James Small will analyze the trial of a South Carolina gas station owner who was found innocent in the shooting death of a 14-year-old black boy. The verdict has caused tensions in the area. 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

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I am your host, Reverend Al Shopton, and we're back. 1-877-532-5797. 1-877-532-5797. 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Let me remind you again that you and I are responsible for being informed and then act upon that information. 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And I don't have anybody that is just philosophizing, people that are in the middle of the action. Like last weekend, we had Hakeem Jeffries and Congresswoman McIntyre and on, asking them, pressing them on the issues so that we can have real clear vision on what we need to do, how we need to vote, where we need to be, what we need to do. So make sure you watch it this weekend as well. Secondly, you that are in the New York, New Jersey, Connecticut vicinity, meet me or beat me to the Saturday Action Rally. We're at the historic Mother AME Zion Church in Harlem, 137th and Lenox, 9 a.m. to 11 a.m. Be active. It's not about what you say, it's what you do. And be a part of it. If you're not in the New York area, you can watch it live on Impact Television, on YouTube/NAN, on NationalActionNetwork.net. And we're gearing up. I just spoke for a few minutes during the break by Zoom with the National Board of the National Baptist Convention. I'm meeting with unions by Zoom and in person. August 28th, all roads lead to Washington, D.C. for the march. And the march around voting rights, around dealing with the criminal justice system. And I think that we need to show en masse. We're having little marches and rallies and some larger around the country. We want the largest right there in Washington. Everybody's showing numbers but us, and they're stripping us of our voting rights, stripping us of DEI, diversity, equity, and inclusion. The last Labor Department numbers show we're still almost double unemployed to white. Why are we being so collectively silent? So be a part of the march on August 28th. You can sign up at nationalactionnetwork.net. Say, I'm coming. Say, I want to organize a bus. Can y'all help me organize one? Or is there a bus near me? And I think that you will be doing what these times call for. All right, let's go back to the phones or the message board. 1-877-532-5797. Message board. Walter Coleman says, Reverend Al, how can you condone woke policies and not speak out against them? I respect you as a minister, teacher, mentor. We want justice, but what's more important is mercy. Well, first of all, you have to define what woke policies you're referring to that I'm not speaking out against. That's one. And mercy and justice are interchangeable. So I think that, again, you're making assumptions that you and I may define woke the same way. Some woke stuff I agree with when they are saying they're talking about securing people's rights and fighting criminal justice inequality and dealing with economic empowerment. If that's what you call woke, I'm for that. If you're talking about other things, don't link me to something that I have not said. Put up his second post. Why not? Why do you not preach the gospel of Jesus Christ and let people know that Christ is the answer to man's problems? Well,
I think why you should listen to me preach. I don't think you you've ever heard a sermon that I have preached that I don't preach Jesus Christ. That's what I preach. And I also preach Jesus that told me to do the work. So I really think I took you at face value. You said that now you're making a judgment on me, and you obviously never heard me preach. Or even attended or watched the Saturday morning rallies. I lay out what I think should be done in the country, but I always end on my faith. And I'm a one that believes in Christ. So judge not while you run around quoting Coleman until you check out what you're judging. All right, let's go to the phones. Let's go to, do we have time to go to phones? Let's take a break. We'll be right back. Keeping it real. I'm coming right back to the phones right after this. I like when people ask questions and expose themselves more than they do me.

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0: 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Let me start there on the message board. Evangelist Ramsey, one of our great activists, extraordinary activists in New York, writes, but it's all right for these preachers who weren't called by God, have no churches or leadership, and preaching any old thing, sugarcoat gospel. Reverend Sharpton preaches every Saturday the Bible, and he has a covering leader like myself to the last caller. Thank you, Evangelist Ramsey. I don't want to overreact to callers, but I think that she is right. People need... It's very dangerous to judge other people's ministries because God gives certain gifts to certain people at the same time. Jesus chose 12 disciples. He didn't have not one or two do the same things. And all did the operative things that they were called to do. Some healing, some other things. So just because somebody may not do what you, in your narrow view of Christ, thinks is a calling, the works speak for itself, and they'll say that. I tell everybody, my civil rights work comes out of my religion, not the other way around. Jesus turned the tables over in the temple, which was a civil rights act. He didn't turn the tables over and was punished by the woke folk. He was punished by the leaders of the church who had him prosecuted by those in authority. He was crucified by those in authority because he defied what they said was the edicts. Paul and Silas were in jail because they stood up to the empire at that time. Now, that may not be your ministry, and I'd be wrong to call you something wrong because you don't have that kind of ministry, but you can't call me something right because I will stand up and do that. And it is in the Bible people did it. Moses fought Pharaoh, on and on and on. And I think that we just need to be clear about that. Some people have a healing ministry. I believe in faith healing, but everybody can't do that. So just because somebody's not doing your stuff don't mean they're not doing what God has them to do. So let's stop that. Let's go to Woody in Philadelphia, Pennsylvania, WURD. Woody, you're keeping it real with Al Sharpton.
1: Hey, Rev, how you doing, man?
0: I'm doing good.
1: Good. Listen, every time I think about you now with this, with your building, it makes me feel good because I know when you walk into something that belonged to you, as my father would say, well, see, that's yours. You ain't got to go ask nobody nothing. The only person you got to ask is God and thanking him for having it. So I really appreciate the fact that you got that building and you're doing what you're doing. You know, in a lot of the writings and things I do, as I shared with you, I'm the only black writer in a all-white magazine. But I write in that magazine. That's not the only one. I write in the Tribune as well. But I write in that magazine for a reason, because I'm writing as a human being. And once people understand what human beings actually are, then we understand that we're supposed to love our neighbors as I love myself. How can you love a person as much as you do you? That's because you know that person you're talking to is the highest form of life. It's called human. So when we try to bring people down, we need to really educate ourselves to the point of understanding, why are we doing this? You know, have you ever got up in the morning and questioned yourself, Reverend?
0: Yeah.
1: Okay, so when I get up, I do it every morning, and I tell myself three parts of one whole. Three and one are we. When all three agree, happy are we. When all three disagree, then I, the individual, become all divided. So that's a question I'm asking myself each morning before I get up. You know, where am I? And I'm talking exactly directly to myself. So when I listen to your program, there's so many people that really don't know where they are because of the education they received in these public schools through the years. it has not been the greatest, Reverend. And it's hard to exercise constitutional rights without being able to read them first. So in my practice, everything I do, particularly in the barbershop with the younger men, questions, we ask questions all the time. But the questions are basically questions you should be asking yourself on a daily basis, because we all know basically what is going on inside. We may not be able to figure it all out at the same time. Now, did you know there was a study done? I believe ABC did the study on 16% of the people, a large percentage of people out of 16, between the ages of 16 and 60, can't read at third grade level. And they just did this study out of Harvard. Have you heard of that study?
0: Well, yeah, I think you told us about that, yeah.
1: Okay. So what I'm saying to you is, now that we're starting to at least pay attention, we can start putting more emphasis on what has occurred to keep you from exercising your constitutional right. And to me, that becomes the crime that I think is right before our very eyes. So we just never really sat down and figured it out, how are we going to place this as a complaint directly. But I would love to hear how you would place that complaint, because it's definitely happening.
0: Okay, thank you for your call. I mean, I think, Woody, we've gone through this conversation over and over again. I would place it as a priority, but you cannot deal with the placing of any educational and instructive type of policy come from the government if the government is trying to push back from public education. And if the parents are not pushing people toward education. So we should be doing both and. And I've said this every time you've asked. And that's what we preach. That's what we stand for in National Action Network, is that we have a responsibility to push reading and education in our community. But government has a responsibility to provide the resources that people can learn and not take it away from them. And now that we're in an AI era, which I've been dealing with some of these AI companies saying we need to train people in our communities that need to be AI literate. Otherwise, they will not be able to work because they're going to have machines replace them. So, again, that's, again, my position that I state every time you bring it up. It ain't going to change. Don't worry. Let's go to Mustafa in Cincinnati, Ohio, the Buzz. Mustafa, you're keeping it real with Al Sharpton.
2: Hey, good afternoon, Reverend Sharpton.
0: Good afternoon.
2: Yes, sir. I just wanted to stress, I heard a caller talk about the disunity of the black community. I want to say that the black community has a tremendous amount of unity. I've lived in a couple of different cities, and I've witnessed a lot of unity, a lot of togetherness. We have done so many things and leaps and bounds. So when people get on and say that there's this unity, we haven't done thus and so, I wish people would just look back, just step back and look at the work that Jesse Jackson had with voters registration. If you just take that one aspect of his activism, you will see the work and the development, how it manifests over 50 years. You would see that growth. One of the key quotes Reverend Jackson used to make was, we lose elections by the margin of our absence, by our absence. But when we come out, we get results. We've gotten results.
0: Well, let me push back on that. I think that the example of Reverend Jackson's vote, and I assume you're talking about the 84 and 88 election, did reap a lot. But let's not act like everybody was united. You know, I was Reverend Jackson's youth director when I was a teenager, and I was with him till the end of his life. I was involved in his campaigns. Most black politicians was against Reverend Jackson. So I think that for us to say that there has been disunity is a fact. The issue is not that we had disunity, because most black mayors, Most blacks that were in office were afraid to support Jesse because they did not want to be in the disfavor of who they thought was going to win the nomination. In 84 was Mondale, and 88 was Dukakis. It was that we were able, despite our disunity, to get things done. So enough of our people began to support it to where it brought us together. So I don't want us to tell people because they're different views that we ought to stop and get united. There always been different views. Dr. King and Malcolm didn't agree all the time, but they both kept struggling till when they did. And when NAACP and Dr. King didn't, when Dr. King came out against the Vietnam War, NAACP and the Urban League held a press conference and said they're against him. This is Martin Luther King. So I don't want our young people to grow up feeling that if there's division, that's going to cripple us, because history tells us if you are right and keep fighting, you can muffle those that are disunited by the success of what you're doing. I choked on that one. But that's the truth. I mean, I don't believe in misleading people in history. Many of the fights I fought in my time, I had to fight blacks in power until they saw, but no, maybe he's right. So don't let disunity scare you. Let apathy and non-involvement scare you. Let's take a break. We'll be right back. Keeping it real. Shop to be right back. Keeping it real.
3: 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Breaking news. 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
4: It's Sybil Wilkes with what we need to know. We're talking high-stakes diplomacy here. According to the New York Times, President Trump personally stepped in to halt military actions between Iran and Israel. The two nations exchanged fire for the first time since the April ceasefire, prompting an urgent phone call from the president to the Israeli Prime Minister Netanyahu. Trump emphasized the U.S. is days away from a nuclear breakthrough with Tehran, and following the call, both sides halted war operations. On the political front, primary voting is underway in North Dakota, South Carolina, Nevada, and Maine. Maine's Democratic Senate race has taken center stage nationally, where candidate Graham Plattner faces intense scrutiny over a controversial tattoo and past domestic abuse allegations. Despite the heavy scandals, Plattner is still projected to win the primary to face Republican Senator Susan Collins. In Washington, D.C., President Trump formally nominated Acting Attorney General Todd Blanche to assume the role permanently. Blanche, who is Trump's former defense attorney, took over after Pam Bondi's departure. He's made waves by launching federal cases against former Cuban leader Raul Castro and former FBI Director James Comey. Finally, the Iowa Supreme Court blocked the University of Iowa from altering a private scholarship designated for black physical science students. The court ruled that because the scholarship is funded by a private donor's will rather than public tax dollars, the school must honor the original intent. This case now returns to a lower court to finalize the handling. To subscribe to my free daily newsletter, please visit SybilWilkes.com. For all the news 24/7, go to News1.com. I'm Sybil Wilkes. 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

0: America's number one civil rights leader, the Reverend Al Sharpton.
1: Yo, keeping it real. I'm your host, Reverend Al Sharpton, and we're back. 1-877-532-5797. 1-877-532-5797. And, of course, you can also post on our message board at national, www.nationalactionnetwork.net. Wayne Lyons, 1590, says, I respect this brother's hand, this brother hands down. Plus, Rev, I saw you on TV last night at the New York Knicks and Spurs game. Yep, I was there. I would not let Trump make me not accept spiking him, saying I should be in the house since it was in New York. Akeem Smith is saying, Reverend Sharpton, I think we as a people have been hurt so bad that we truly don't like each other. Well, I think we were taught not to like each other. I think that it comes as a training, deliberate training in slavery, with the methodical teaching of, first of all, you don't have any parents because they sold, and you're worthless. And we're just three or four generations out of that. That's why it is important we fight those opposed to us and fight to educate ourselves and build our self-esteem and self-confidence and self-awareness at the same time. We have a dual message, a dual mission, I should say. A lot of us underestimate the methodical way that we broke down in slavery. There's been other forms of slavery around the world, none as treacherous as this. And you that watch live stream, when I go down and this reporter had found my great-grandfather's, the plantation he was a slave in, it hit me more than all the years I preached about it. They did not even have the right to raise their children. Their children were sold away from them. They didn't even know their names. They were named after their slave master. Named Sharpton was the name of Alexander Sharpton, who owned my great-grandfather. So how can you have self-esteem if it has been torn down? So part of the mission of leaders and religious leaders as well is to rebuild the esteem at the same time you make society just. Because if you don't do that, you can get all of the right justice and laws in the world. We won't take advantage of them because we don't think we're worthy of them. We're joined, as we are every Tuesday for the last hour of the show, by the senior pastor of the First Corinthian Baptist Church in Harlem, an author as well as a member of the National Board, National Action Network, Reverend Dr. Michael A. Walron. How you doing, Reverend?
2: Pretty good, Reverend Sharpton. How you doing today?
1: Doing well. You know, I'm glad you're on right as this person that wrote a message board talked about how we don't like ourselves, we hate ourselves. Part of the magic of your ministry of First Corinthians is healing the persons, the individual, which then leads to the collective neighborhood or community, because we, I think, underestimate our brokenness, and we sometimes talk more about how we are broken or how somebody is broken rather than deal with that it is a systemic policy to break us in this country. And therefore, if we're going to minister or educate us, we got to deal with that brokenness.
2: Absolutely. I think the pathway to any kind of healing is facing what is holding us captive, what is holding us in bondage emotionally, mentally, spiritually. And I think that's it. As you pointed out, you know, our introduction to the shores of this country was steeped in creating environments where we learn to despise ourselves and live in that kind of constant emotional state that gives birth to self-hatred and to despise the significance of who you are. You can't have that going on for 11 generations and think that automatically we're supposed to heal from that as a people. And so I would agree in some levels of the analysis to a degree of what the person put on the message board. But at the same time, either you're going to continue to talk about what has happened, the tragedy of what has happened, or you're going to be intentional about seeking paths of healing. And I think that's what we have to do. I know, as you pointed out, for us, that's important. So it's one thing to be a church with a thriving ministry and to tend to the spiritual needs of people. But at the same time, you cannot say you care about the whole person and not care about their mental and emotional well-being. And that's why we also take mental health and therapy seriously at the church.
1: And you've expanded that into the community. Let me read from the message board. I think I did too. I'll come back to the message board. Let me go to David in Baltimore, Maryland. David in Baltimore, Maryland. David's not there. Then let me go to Disco Bryan in Philadelphia, WURD, Word, Disco Bryan.
3: Everything you both mentioned, even though I am Caucasian, descended from a clanner in Moultrie, Georgia. Gentlemen, everything you just said resonated with me as well. I think the trauma of the evil that was foundationally the original sin of this country affects

0: those words from Reverend Warren and you. What I wanted to ask you about today, Rev, is if you could comment on the difference between repentance and evasion. Does that make sense? Can you?
1: The difference between repentance and evasion?
0: Yeah.
1: I think the difference is, first of all, in order to repent, you must do the opposite of evade, and that is you must admit that you have something that you need to repent for. And a lot of us, either collectively in society or even individually, try to be in denial about whatever sin or misdeed that we're doing that we are asking for repentance for. So it's a contradiction to say, God forgive me or somebody forgive me for what I have done wrong, but I didn't do nothing wrong. Because you cancel your own repentance. And I think that people healthy, and I like Reverend Warren to weigh in on this because this is a lot of his ministry and work, is that a lot of people are too weak to admit their error or their wrong, and therefore they can't get healed. And I think that the same is true of society. So if you want to deal with it, Brian, on a collective way, America does not want to deal with its past. That you made laws that said blacks were less than human. You did maim, rape, and kill people. Therefore, you owe the reordering of that and reparation. You will never, ever repent until you first come to terms with the reality of what it is. Same in your personal life. If you violated somebody, robbed, stole, was disloyal, whatever, you got to face that. Yeah, I did that. I was wrong. And I'm trying to be stronger than that. Repentance leads to deliverance. Can't get delivered from what you don't admit you need to be delivered from. Stay on the line. I want Reverend Warren to give his view on that right after the break. 1-877-532-5797. Shopton Warren. Be right back. Keep it up.

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1: It's Sybil Wilkes with what we need to know. The closing arguments are set for today in the highly contentious Carmelo Anthony murder trial in suburban Dallas, Texas. The 19-year-old is charged with the April 2025 stabbing death of 17-year-old Austin Metcalf during a high school track meet confrontation in Frisco, Texas. The defense officially rested Monday, and the case has sparked heavy racial tensions, drawing massive crowds of demonstrators outside the courthouse for Anthony, who is black, and Metcalf, who is white. If convicted, Carmelo Anthony faces life in prison. Democratic City Councilwoman Nithya Raman is officially advancing to the November mayoral runoff in Los Angeles. Powered by a late surge of mail-in ballots, Raman defeated reality TV star Spencer Pratt to secure her spot against incumbent Mayor Karen Bass. The shift comes amid renewed criticism from the White House regarding California's election systems. In geological news, residents across Southwest Florida felt minor shaking after a powerful 6.1 magnitude earthquake struck the southern Gulf Monday. The USGS confirms the epicenter was located west of Cuba. No tsunami threats or reports of structural damage, though tremors were felt as far north as central Florida. And today's show host Savannah Guthrie is sharing an emotional new plea as the search for her missing mother, Nancy Guthrie, is now in its fourth month. Believed to have been abducted from her Arizona home back in February, Savannah posted a moving message on Instagram featuring a painting of the Ascension of Christ writing, "Bring her home." To subscribe to my free daily newsletter, please visit SybilWilkes.com. For all the news 24/7, go to News1.com. I'm Sybil Wilkes. Be informed. 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

0: host, Reverend Al Sharpton. Reverend Dr. Michael A. Walron is our co-host. Reverend Walron, before we went to break, we were talking about dealing with the brokenness of our people individually and collectively. I wanted your view on that.
1: Yeah, I think that oftentimes when the call talks about evasion versus repentance, for me, as you so rightfully said, you cannot even talk about repentance without being honest about what has been done. But I think repentance has kind of like three phases. One is kind of the recognition. It's the acknowledgement of what has been done. Then there ought to be some level of remorse or regret for that. And then there has to be some resolution or change, because that's what repentance really means, to turn away from the behavior, change behavior, and institute something different in its place, Rev.
0: And you can't, Brian, really change if you don't admit there's something needed to be changed. And I think that if you're dealing on a granular level of the country, on an individual level, that's the problem. And, you know, I've had friends that I grew up with in the neighborhood that ended up in their teens and all. And I would be back and forth doing activism and doing stuff with James Brown. They got hung up on drugs. And the biggest problem you had in rehabilitating them is for them to admit they were even on drugs. They would be high and tell you, I'm not on nothing. And which goes to Dr. Walron's point. You got to first deal with what it is you're repenting for. You can't heal people in denial. And I think that on a granular level, the country is still in denial. When they fight against having diversity, equity, and inclusion, it's because they're denying that they had institutional bias against our having the same education and the same right to make a living. When they fight against reparation, they are fighting against the idea that they got something to repair for. It begins with a denial. And if you can't get past the denial, you'll never get to the repentance.
2: Rev, I'm a failed sinner. I've got plenty to atone for, so I would be a hypocrite to demand perfection from anybody. I don't hear many people with very powerful microphones admitting anything like that, unfortunately. What I'm wondering specifically, more targeted, more granular, Rev, is should we weigh horrible things someone said or did, let's say 15, 20, 30 years ago, compared with harmful choices made much more recently? For instance, if somebody, let's say, trashed good candidates in 2024, maybe Kamala Harris, right, discouraged millions of people from voting for her, or helped turn people against her, or against Hillary, or against Biden, should that be judged differently than something someone did or said over a decade ago? Do you guys have any insight on that?
0: All right, well, here's my view, and I'd be interested in Dr. Walron's view. My view is whether they said something 10 years ago or did something 10 years ago, or whether they did something a year or two ago, I would look at what they did to show repentance when it came to them what they did was wrong. So let's say somebody said 10 years ago that I'm not with the George Floyd movement. All right. But they've done other things. Somebody 2 years ago said Kamala Harris is a fascist. All right. If somebody from 10 years ago said to me, I changed my mind and I've been part of correcting policing, and I've been part of saying in deed, not words, that I was wrong with my assessment. That's one thing to consider. If somebody 2 years ago that said Kamala Harris is a fascist, but there's no record of them saying I was wrong to say that. Mm-hmm. She's not a fascist. Mm-hmm. And therefore, I was wrong there. Then why are we pardoning somebody that didn't ask for a pardon? I mean, you know, Dr. Warren passes a major church. You can't go get a pardon from the governor on a crime if the guy say he never committed a crime. First thing you got to do is go to court and say, I did it. And what I see is a lot of these new so-called progressives that have said things and then act like they don't have to deal with and be transparent about what they said. They may have said it because they were misled. They may have said it out of emotion. You said it and say, I'm wrong. I've said I could have handled things differently in different situations. And even though I may not have done what some people accuse, I did other things that I could have done better. You got to say that. Otherwise, you don't have the right for people to trust what you're saying.
2: Amen.
1: Yeah, Rev. I think it boils down to everything you said, plus it's a matter of honesty and integrity. That if you can't be honest about mistakes made and things that were declared and said, then I have to question your integrity. If you want us to bypass the things that were done that caused harm to other people because now you feel some level of greater righteousness without acknowledgement, then I have to question integrity at that time. I think being morally and ethically consistent is being able to also say that I was wrong in this matter. I shouldn't have said this because, and then don't just acknowledge the consequences of what was done, what happened. Acknowledge your part in causing the consequences of what is done. We've seen this now with people who have this remorse are mad at Donald Trump, who voted for Donald Trump. And there are many people who are mad but won't admit they were wrong in supporting those policies. And those who support them thinking that somehow they will be bypassed by these policies. I think it has been acknowledgement that a mistake was made. And that's the only way I can take someone seriously at that point.
0: I think that's very important. Thank you for your call, Brian. Let's take a break. We'll be right back. 1-877-532-5797. 1-877-532-5797. Shopton. Keeping it real. Be right back.
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0: I am your host, Reverend Al Sharpton. Reverend Dr. Michael A. Walron is our co-host. 1-877-532-5797. 1-877-532-5797. And of course, you can go on the message board at www.nationalactionnetwork.net. And let me say by way of announcements, don't forget, watch Politics Nation with Al Sharpton every Saturday and Sunday. I make sure that I am careful to make my staff there get us the top people in the area we're focused in. Criminal justice, members of Congress or the Senate. When I do briefing by Zoom with them, these are the three or four major issues of the week. Now I want Senator so-and-so, I want Congressman so-and-so. If their people can't handle it, get them on the phone, I'll talk to them. I'm very much hands-on on that because I do not want to waste your time or mine with just a bunch of academics sitting up talking about how smart they are. Analyzing policy. I want the people in the room where the sausage is made, as they said, telling me why are we being shortchanged? What do we need to do more? What can you do more? And other issues of the like. So make sure you watch it every Saturday and Sunday, 5 p.m. Eastern. And as I said, I get the ratings on Tuesdays. And you were very supportive this weekend. And keep up and pass the word. One of the things that was interesting to me is on Sunday's show, which was the day they had the flurry of attacks, air attacks between Iran and Israel, more people watched our show than was watching CNN and watching Fox. I didn't beat Fox that day. And every show before and after me on MS Now. Reason I raised that, Reverend Walron, is most people say, oh, Sharpton, all he can do is talk about race. We did the whole show on Iran. And hundreds of thousands of people stayed with us as opposed to others. So don't assume when I tell you watch Politics Nation that you just watching one-dimensional stuff. Because I deal with all of it, but I bring in the people in the midst of it. Secondly, the Saturday Action Rally. It has been a real core part of what our movement is about because we meet every week and we inspire each other and we then break down in committee meetings. This march that we're building in Washington, the reason we can do that, there are Saturday rallies in New York, there's in Detroit, there are others now forming because we never have broke down so we don't have to reconnect and rebuild something if you stay connected. So there is nothing like getting the energy and the connection of a Saturday rally in this civil rights era that we're in. So you certainly, you that are in the New York, New Jersey, Connecticut area, you can meet me there. We're still temporarily at Mother Amy Zion on 137th and Lenox in Harlem. Mother Amy Zion on 137th and Lenox in Harlem. We are just finishing some of the city paperwork for occupancy, and then we'll move into our building that we bought, and some of you have helped with donations to pay for. But make sure you are a part of the Saturday Action Rally experience. If you are not in the New York area, you can watch it on Impact Television or at www.nationalactionnetwork.net or on the AME Zion Network or on YouTube/NAN. Dr. Walron, what's going on at FCBC?
2: Well, Rev, this Sunday we're celebrating our graduates. Or anybody from kindergarten to PhD, we celebrating on Sunday. And we're excited about that. And then, of course, last Sunday of the month is our Pride Sunday. And so we're gearing up. Summertime is usually, we slow down as our Sabbath time for July and August, where we have hybrid services. We've been doing that for several years. where two Sundays are in person, two Sundays of the month are virtual, and that has really been many people have loved it. So we're at that time, we're getting ready to take our Sabbath and kind of rest and take a break from a lot of the meetings and planning and things like that, bro.
0: I think that is something a lot of us look forward to in the immediate Harlem community. Let me just announce this news flash just came out. Carmella Anthony, a former high school student, is accused of the fatal stabbing of Austin Metcalf, an unarmed 17-year-old competitor, at a track meet in Frisco, Texas last year. Anthony, 19, has pleaded not guilty to murder and faces up to life in prison. And they had the closing arguments, and the jury just came back and found him guilty. And I'm sure there will be a lot of reaction on that, and we'll be dealing with that, I'm sure, on Politics Nation, if not before. Let's go to Brother Jihad, the Sage of the South. You're keeping it real with Al Sharpton.
1: Hey, good afternoon to both of you. Rabbi, I'll be real quick so you get another call in. I was listening to the conversation on forgiveness and repentance, and I just wanted to share something briefly in Islam where we believe or are taught that God will not forgive you or forgive me for something unless the person who I did the harm to forgives me. Live by it because the harm, yeah, that's another, the harm was done to the individual, not to God. You know what I mean? It also pushes you to correct things in the society also that you do to other people. So I just want to add that to the thought on what we were talking about.
0: That is a profound addition. Okay. Thank you for your call. That's why I call you the Sage of the South. Let's go to David in Baltimore, Maryland. I went to him before, he wasn't there. Is he there now?
3: Yeah, I'm here now. Yeah, somebody cut me off earlier. Yes, you still there?
0: Yeah, hello? We didn't cut you off. Yeah, I'm here.
3: Yeah, I want to talk about this USC Freedom 250 fight that's coming up, June 14th at the White House. I think that's a good thing, commemorates Flag Day. It's 250th anniversary, of America. I think it's a good thing. You get to see a lot of these fighters. I know you're against it, Al Sharpton. We got a good lot of lightweight, heavyweight matchups here, middleweight matchups. I think it's a good thing, to have that at the White House. It's never happened before. And, congratulations to Trump, and also congratulations on, the ballroom. I think it's, going to help, a lot of these dignitaries coming in. I know Prince Charles and Camilla, they like that when they come here. So I think this, having the USC on the White House, I think that's a good thing.
0: Okay. That's your opinion. And you know mine. I mean, I'm certainly not going to debate with you about you like UFC. I think it reminds me of other things. You support it. I don't. And, you may not like basketball. I did last night. So I don't see that as a socially relevant issue. I think it's shows distractions. And I've said publicly what I said about the UFC as an opinion. And I used to watch boxing. And I got to the point where they start caging people. I said, wait a minute. That's too brutal and too going back to different forms of that we saw in slavery time. And I have the same view when they have animals fight each other till they kill each other. I think that's a violation, too. I'm against them using animals to fight and till you see one of them bite each other to death. So, but you may enjoy that. And I think you had the right to call up and tell the country that you enjoy it. I don't know what else I'm supposed to say. Yeah, go ahead, Rev.
2: Rev, I've been agreeing with you 100%. But let me add this caveat. It almost makes sense, given this administration, under this presidency, to have and have a show of violence for entertainment.
0: Right.
2: It makes sense because a lot of the violent acts committed, literally, policy-wise, have been entertaining to this administration to see people struggle and suffer. So in many ways, it is lock and step with what is the ethos of this administration, but I think it's deplorable.
0: Yeah, and I agree. I mean, we're talking at a time that you have real military action in Iran caused by this president. We're talking at a time that you have unemployment in this country escalating in terms of the divide racially, but at a time where AI and we're arguing about regulations and all may eliminate jobs. You're talking at a time where DOGE forced hundreds of thousands of federal workers out of employment, and you're going to have cage fighting? Make it make sense to me. We're going to have cage fighting in the middle of all of these dilemmas. You just changed the voting laws by the Supreme Court. And your answer to that is that, we're going to build a ballroom. Now, we're not going to renew the Affordable Care Act. We're going to cut budgets on certain necessities people have. We don't have the money to fund certain parts of education and Medicare. But we got enough money to build a ballroom that you said you had private businesses was going to pay for. Now we find out the taxpayer. So make it make sense to me, because it does not make sense given the climate that we're in. And let me tell you, I would have had the same position if Joe Biden had done that. If Joe Biden had said in the middle of George Floyd, I'm going to have a cage fight in the White House, I'd have said the same thing. Or in the middle of Trayvon Martin, Barack Obama said, I think I'm going to build a ballroom, knock down the East Wing. I mean, what are we talking about here? And it's not only a sense of priorities, it's a sense of judgment and sensitivity to the time you live in. If Trump had said last night, I'm not going to the basketball game, I'm trying to deal with Iran, everybody would have understood that. He went anyway. I didn't criticize him for going because they were in a temporary thing of peace, because that's professionals, ball game, and it's not on the White House lawn. But to set up a cage match as violent as you could get on the White House lawn on Flag Day, which happens to be your birthday, so it's really just a violent birthday party for you, well, David, I went to the game last night. If they got a ticket for me to the cage fight, you can have my ticket. You can be my guest. I won't be there. Let me thank Reverend Dr. Michael A. Warren. Let me thank all of you that called in, listened in, you that called in and couldn't get through, but hung in there anyhow. Remember, whatever you do, wherever you go, however you feel, tell somebody, tell anybody, tell everybody. Reverend Al told you personally, keep it real.
4: Keep it real.
0: Keep it real. Whatever you do, keep it real. I'll talk to you tomorrow.

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1: It's Sybil Wilkes with what we need to know. The massive manhunt for the gunman who shot 12 people at an outdoor festival in Toledo, Ohio, is now on its third day. Authorities in Toledo report that a dozen victims, ranging from the ages of 14 to 61, remain stable and continue to improve following Saturday's shooting. Police believe the unidentified suspects were actively shooting at each other during the annual Old West End Festival. On Capitol Hill, the head of the indicted Southern Poverty Law Center is set to testify before the House Judiciary Committee. Alveda King will face questioning over allegations that the civil rights nonprofit funneled millions into the very extremist groups they claim to fight. Across the globe, a catastrophic 7.8 magnitude earthquake struck southern Philippine island of Mindanao. Over 30 people were confirmed dead, and more than 100 are injured after dozens of buildings collapsed. A federal lawsuit has been filed to block a controversial UFC fight night scheduled to take place on the White House lawn June 14th. Plaintiffs argue the event illegally uses public land to enrich a private corporation without congressional approval, though the Department of the Interior maintains it's being handled like normal White House events. Victor Wembanyama delivered a spectacular 32-point performance to lead the San Antonio Spurs to a thrilling 115-111 victory over the New York Knicks in Game 3 of the NBA Finals Monday night. This win snaps the Knicks' historic 13-game postseason winning streak, marking their first loss in 46 days and cuts New York's series lead to 2-1. To subscribe to my free daily newsletter, please visit SybilWilkes.com. For all the news 24/7, go to News1.com. I'm Sybil Wilkes. 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
13: 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Professor James Small will analyze the trial of a South Carolina gas station owner who was found innocent in the shooting death of a 14-year-old black boy. 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WOL, where information is power.
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0: My name is DL.
1: What did you set this on, hell? You gotta make her say my name one time here.
0: My name is DL.
2: Ladies and gentlemen, put your hands together for DL.
1: It is a Black Music Month / Pride Month, so it's Black Pride.
3: Yeah, proud, admit it.
4: Yeah.
3: And speaking of black music, did you see the Earth, Wind, and Fire documentary?
1: I did not.
5: I got to watch that. I hadn't seen it.
1: I got to watch that.
3: It is
1: dope. You know what
3: Quest
1: I did
3: Love
1: see?
3: Did that one.
1: Yeah, I think, yeah, they're doing some really good introspective documentaries on kind of the music that shaped, like, our, like, they really was the soundtracks of our lives. I watched that Luther Vandross thing all over again. I think it came on BET. It really, I'm telling you, and I watched that Michael Jackson. They're really doing some.
4: Yeah.
1: I think the Michael Jackson. Yeah, it was. It really
5: I hadn't watched it yet on Netflix.
1: Yeah, just wait. It's coming. It's, look, you can order it in a
4: down,
1: week.
4: And up and down. You don't know how you feel.
5: Yeah.
1: It'll be on your TV in a week, I promise you.
3: But that's what you wanted in the Luther documentary.
1: That's right? That is. Well, I didn't get enough. Yeah. Well, here's the thing. I think that if you do documentaries for you or for the family, then it isn't fair to the audience, because a documentary is to let them in on things that they wouldn't have seen before. Everything a family or a guardian or somebody who wants to protect your image, everything they see is something you want them to.
4: And well, that's why it's called a documentary, because you're documenting and showing everything that has happened in someone's life, the good, the bad, and the ugly.
1: Yes.
4: But typically, the family don't want you to see the bad and the ugly. So they curate it in such a way that, you know, it makes them look shine in a positive
1: way. So what I'm paying for is a sizzle reel. That's what I'm, you know, that's what you like, literally, that's really it.
3: A cemetery.
1: All right. Happy birthday to Johnny Depp. You know, Johnny Depp was the first time I saw a trial. Remember that girl that we was on trial with?
3: Yep.
1: That's the first time I saw white women's tears not work.
4: That's
1: because
4: it did not work.
1: That is the Johnny Depp apparently got the antidote to white women's tears.
4: Yes.
1: Happy birthday to Lori Hernandez, the gymnast. Happy birthday to Natalie Portman. Happy birthday to Michael J. Fox, with a solid kid. Happy birthday to Tamela Mann. Happy birthday to T.G. Jakes. Hope he's on the mend. Happy birthday to Logan Browning. Hit the floor and meet the Browns. Happy birthday to Keisha Sharp. Happy birthday to Girlfriends and Are We There Yet? Happy birthday to Udonis Haslam. He's the Derek Fisher of the Miami Heat.
5: Just keep him in line. That's it.
1: Yep. Like, and it, but still, like, well, is revered and respected. And he won't get a statue, but he'll never have to buy a meal in Miami.
5: No, not just the team. They'd love him in the city.
1: Yes,
5: the city.
1: Yes,
5: oh, my God.
1: Or pay for Puerto Rican who won't do that.
5: Should I laugh at that?
1: Happy
5: one,
1: birthday to Paige Stoyakovic. Happy birthday to McKinley Freeman from Hit the Floor, Queen of Sugar and Our Kind of People. Happy birthday, Wayman Tisdale. Had a great career and a great jazz career, too.
5: Yes.
3: Yep.
5: Bass player. Man, he is definitely missed.
1: He was a cold boy. Happy birthday to Jackie Wilson. That's posthumously. We got a great show lined up for you. We got Jasmine, who's going to have what's trending. I'm going to have a little note from the GED section right now. Here's Drew Hill. It's the D.L. Hughley Show.

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Luxury meets legacy on One Voyage 2026. 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We're covering the top stories of the day with what's trending. That'll be up after Chris Brown. It is the D.L. Hughley Show. They call me.

0: Jazz man.
1: What, man?
0: Tell these good people what's trending.
1: Well, everyone's talking about Trump at the game. And how they booed him for what seemed like an eternity.
2: Sleeping at the game. He was sleeping.
0: You know what? It's not just the game.
1: Yeah, everywhere.
3: Outside, New York.
1: New York hates him.
0: It is. Here's the thing. It isn't just the game. It is no one wanted to do your Freedom 250 Fest.
1: Yep.
0: No one. And Bill Maher talks about, oh, it looks bad on Democrats. What Democrats said no?
1: Yeah.
0: How are you going to be the Commodores and you worried about ruining your career?
1: Right.
0: They literally are working the night shift.
1: Yeah.
0: It is that fact that he's having the UFC fight and no one took his invitation.
1: Mm-hmm.
0: Everywhere you go, people despise you. And either he doesn't, either he's oblivious to it. Like, even when it was over, it is indicative of the way that he does. Donald doesn't care how tariffs affects you.
1: Mm-hmm.
0: He gonna do it as long as he gets rich. He doesn't care how this war affects you as long as he gives what he wants. He didn't care how he inconvenienced those people in Madison Square Garden.
1: No. Not at all.
0: He didn't care.
1: And they changed a lot.
0: As a matter of fact, when is the last time he has mentioned anything having to do with anything that you're concerned about? Gas prices, they'll come down when the war's over. We have to stop them from getting a bomb.
1: How about the fact that there is a war going on?
0: Exactly.
1: Yeah. He's at the game.
0: You're more worried about California. Don't tell me about the law that says you have the right to look at California's votes. We have the right to look at the Epstein files.
1: Yeah.
2: Yeah. And it's a law.
0: You tried to pass a law to get your Justice Department to pass a law so that they could never see your taxes. Mm-hmm. Don't talk about fraud when you invest in it. And the fact that people are having these conversations.
1: Yep.
0: We didn't, either. Spencer Pratt, LA was never going to vote for a dude named Spencer. The only Spencer we like is Chris Spencer. That's the only one.
1: And we like him.
0: We don't like the real Trump. Why would he like the Timu Trump? Why would we like him?
1: Well, I think you might like one thing that he said, but probably not. When they were asked after the game, I guess apparently Stephen A. Smith had said that if Trump came, that he was going to be bad luck. And he's like, I told you so. And they asked him what he thought about it. And he said, well, and told him he's going to run for president and all the things. He said, you know, Stephen A. Smith has a low IQ. I don't think he'd be smart enough.
0: One thing for sure is you're not a testament to high IQ.
1: At
0: number
1: all.
0: One.
2: Yeah, for real.
0: And number two, it was insulting to watch Stephen A. get insulted after all the things that made him say anything bad about the president. It was a game.
1: Yep.
0: It wasn't the fact that what he said and done to women, what he said and done to black people, the fact that the Knicks, you believe that they were jinxed by his president. Just like the Knicks, America's jinxed by his president.
1: That part right there. And that's what's trending.
0: All right, coming up, we got a little note from the GED section. That's up in 15 minutes. It is the D.L. Hughley Show.
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It is not just not last night Trump's appearance at Madison Square Garden is indicative of how he treats everything. It is his whole persona. It is the way he does everything. He didn't care how tariffs would affect people. He didn't care that there were more bankruptcies. He didn't care how it would affect farmers. He didn't care and does not care how the war affects everyday Americans. As a matter of fact, when is the last time you've heard Trump talk about anything other than his UFC stadium, a reflecting pool, rage tweeting every night, his Freedom 250 concert? When is the last time he said anything that addressed the concerns of the American citizen? He's never been concerned about it. And last night was indicative of just that. He didn't care that the thousands of fans that had set up around the Madison Square Garden that would have gotten to see the game were inconvenienced, or that the thousands coming in were inconvenienced. He didn't care that tickets were $10,000. He didn't care that the city had to grind to a stop. He got what he wanted, and he did what he did. Whether he's watching a game or talking about the economy or planning a war, he falls asleep. And then, on top of that, there is this notion about what's going on in California. Like, he thinks that some kind of way, everywhere that doesn't vote for him is voter fraud. He's taking ballots in Georgia and in Arizona. The truth of the matter is California's never liked him in any election. He's never going to carry California. As a matter of fact, Los Angeles, he won 17%, and he's less popular now. They don't have to cheat, commit fraud. He is a very unpopular person in California, and he knows how unpopular he is because he's constantly antagonizing us. He's always trying to send troops there or heavy ICE presence or cutting funding, even now taking the buoys out of the water that monitor tsunamis. So you can't be both antagonistic toward a state and think that the corrupt fraud was committed. They do not like you, and they weren't going to like Spencer Pratt. He's a Temu version of you. Why would they like him? The only Spencer that Los Angeles is ever probably going to like is Chris Spencer. Why would we take a version of you? Why would we take a guy who's just like you? You endorsing him in L.A. is ridiculous. That would make it worse. And the same people, the very same people who voted for you were backing him. The very same people. The last time America listened to a bunch of podcasters and MAGA, the last time they did that, when they listened to them versus, and they picked you, an unqualified game show host of a qualified black woman. Look at what we have right now. You really thought that the endorsement of Trump would matter in Los Angeles? Are you crazy? They don't like him in the city he's from, in New York. He got booed in New York. Why would they don't even like, they only like him where he's from. They don't like him in Los Angeles either. That's just the way it is. If you want to carry a vote, if you want to go somewhere and be lauded, go to Arkansas. Every time that'll work. You gave your endorsement to the Temu version of you, and he lost just like everybody else knew he would. Because your endorsement don't mean a damn thing in California, particularly in Los Angeles. Maybe Bakersfield, maybe Fresno, but L.A.? Stop it. Giving Spencer Pratt your endorsement was definitely not going to work in Los Angeles. It is like Beyonce said, this ain't Texas. That's a little note from the GED section. Jazzy Report coming.

0: She's jazz. She's smart. It's the Jazzy Report on the D.L. Hughley Show.
1: Senator Adam Schiff out of California has introduced a bill that seeks to limit the Department of Defense's use of AI in lethal strikes. The Human Authority and Lethal Operations Act would establish guardrails and oversight for the use of autonomous and semi-autonomous weapons and surveillance systems that use AI. Schiff said the department's use of AI in recent months shows there is an urgent need for legislation.
2: Let's just say this. Artificial intelligence isn't as bad as natural stupidity.
1: That's worse.
2: Anybody could do better than Hesp is doing. Anybody
1: yes.
2: could.
1: Yes.
2: Anybody could.
1: I think I could do a better
2: job. Yeah, well, we're getting our ass. Let me tell you something. Iran fired missiles at Israel. That means they ain't out of them, right?
1: Mm-hmm,
2: and exactly that means they're not interested in whatever peace. The problem with this country right now is that everything is almost antiquated. Our infrastructure is antiquated. Our transportation system is antiquated. And our military is antiquated. The way people fight now is not, they don't spend billions of dollars on fighter jets. They spend $10,000 on drones.
1: Yeah.
3: Mm-hmm.
2: They have different tactics. And we've never, since Vietnam, we haven't mastered, we haven't adjusted to the way people fight these days. They're not conventional warfare like we have these days.
1: Yeah.
2: And if you do fight somebody, put your best and brightest, not the dude that got kicked out of the National Guard and can't wear a uniform.
3: Yeah.
2: It's not hard to tell how it's going to happen.
1: Yeah.
2: It's not. All right, you going. I'm sorry. I'm raving again.
1: It's okay.
2: This ain't Texas.
1: Ranting. The USDA has confirmed two more cases of the New World screw worm in Texas. Now, this is a fly that burrows into the areas of mammals and lays eggs that hatch maggots that feed on flesh, right? Now, the parasite was eradicated in the U.S. back in the 60s, and they said it had not appeared again until last week. Now, they say the food supply is not at risk. However, they are investing more than $1 billion to stop
2: it. Whoever it is, they say. You know why? Because they fired the people that monitor it.
1: Correct.
3: Thanks,
2: just
3: RFK.
2: Just like they fired the people that monitor, they got rid of the people that monitor Iranian's nuclear weapons.
1: Mm-hmm.
2: Just like they got rid of the people that monitor these various diseases. And now people are getting sick drinking raw milk.
3: Yeah.
1: Yep.
2: And now diseases they want to decline. You fired.
1: You wanted it.
2: Yeah, that's right. And then you tried to blame Biden. Like, that's what
1: I mean, but that's what
2: literally
1: people like that. That's what they do. They always find somebody else to blame.
2: He literally raised tweets all night, lies, blames Biden, and takes a nap, and then goes does it all over again. That's what he does this whole day, man. It's crazy.
3: Blame Musk.
2: Bootsy, thank you for
1: Bootsy.
2: That. Bootsy has a problem with NFL quarterback and USC star on the cover of Madden wearing nail polish. Listen, I like Bootsy a lot, but I'm not gonna take rearing kids' advice from a dude who had people murdered. You know what I'm saying?
1: Yeah.
2: That's ridiculous.
4: Allegedly.
2: No. He's had hit. I tell you what, nail polish, red nail polish ain't bad as blood on your hands. It's not at all. Your idea, now, I don't necessarily like that somebody's wearing nail polish, but you assaulting his manhood? Because he don't comport it like you do? There are people that came up missing mess with you. You think that's a better example for children than a dude who wears nail polish and carries himself in an exemplary way and works hard and leads his team? You think you're a better example than him? That's ridiculous.
1: I just don't understand why people are so preoccupied with what someone else is doing.
2: Man.
1: Mind your own business.
2: Really? Boosie's been to jail for some nefarious things, right?
1: Yes.
2: If you had a child, would you rather him go to jail or wear nail polish?
1: Well, first of all, I wouldn't want a child called Boosie. I wouldn't want to name my baby Boosie.
2: I'm not knocking him. You stepped out on this thing and started dogging this dude out because he doesn't look like he doesn't wear the stuff you do.
1: Yeah. Now, what's interesting is you used to think Boosie was a prophet.
2: No, I do. I think he's a cold piece. But I think this is a silly thing, and I think that if that is your idea, that you got literally there are people who are not here because on your say so.
1: Mm-hmm.
2: Allegedly. And you think that you're in a position to morally point your finger at somebody else? His has nail polish, true enough. You wipe that out, blood don't come off your record.
4: Mm. Well.
2: And you're going to go to trial again. Let's stop.
1: Wow.
2: All right, let's get to the call. Let's see what you think. 877-242-2426.
1: Also, this up on Twitter at D.L. 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
2: 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Hughley Show.
0: You're hanging with D.L. 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
12: 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Happy rush hour. It's messy everywhere, so do be patient. If you're leaving town, Southeast Southwest Freeway, slow from the 14th Street Bridge to the 11th Street Bridge and vice versa. You're slow northbound DC 295 all the way up towards Route 50. New York Avenue, oddly slow. Haven't heard reports of a crash just yet, but you're very crowded from even before Ivy City all the way over towards 295, so be patient through there. Of course, a lot of excess volume along South Dakota Avenue and Route 1. Expect to see delays as you make your way across all of your bridges headed to and from Virginia and into DC. Southbound side of 395, slow headed down through Shirlington. You're slow going on the eastbound side of 66, and the inner loop of the beltway is a mess and a half. That is a technical term, from 66 up towards the American Legion Bridge. Hurt in an accident? 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
1: 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It's the DL Hughley Show. And we're back.
2: So the question we're asking, Lil Boosie said this about Kayla Williams.
3: I come up under Tecmo, but I never thought in a million years that I would see a Madden cover with the, one of the best players with his fingernails painted. A game that sold to billions of little boys. What kind of message are they sending to these little boys? I never thought in a million years I would see this.
2: What do you think? Was he right on, or was that, you know, it was that little line? We're going to go to our social media platform, especially, okay, what are they saying out there?
4: So we got Nicole from South Dakota, and she said, that's just Boosie telling the truth like only Boosie can.
2: Yeah.
5: Wow.
2: There are some people the wrong messenger for that.
5: Yeah.
2: We ain't talking about an academic dude. We're talking about a dude who's a street dude who done a lot of street stuff, telling you that a dude wearing nail polish is the bad example for the kid. That's crazy to me. You listen to Kayla Williams and follow his path, you might get a college scholarship and go on and have a great education. You listen to Boosie, I don't know if that's I don't know if it's going to stay the same.
5: Matter of fact, from what I understand, this is me just reading, that he has significant milestones in his criminal history.
2: Come on now.
5: Anytime AI says significant milestones in his criminal history.
2: Come on now.
5: Yes.
2: Come on now.
5: Pretty,
2: stop it.
5: I mean.
2: Stop it.
5: It's pretty.
2: It's that kind of mentality, which is why dudes, like you'll see dudes like Michael Irvin's son who want to talk about they came from the mud. It's this mentality that you can't, that you're better, that you're more of a black person or more of a man because you do these things and he does those things.
5: Mm.
2: I bet you what, that nail polish, I bet you what, you would rather your son follow that path than the other path.
5: Yeah.
2: It ain't even close.
5: Yeah.
2: Mm. You know, I mean, Boosie got a couple of hits, this dude might win a Super Bowl. I think he's as talented a quarterback, young quarterback, as in the NFL right now. And it's weird, they weird dudes. They do weird stuff. That don't make them less of men or even bad people or bad examples. That's crazy. All right, we're going to find out what you think. Give us a call, 877-242-2426. We got Troop, Olivia Dean. More of your calls are coming up. It's the D.L. Hughley Show.
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0: It is the D.L. Hughley Show, your 2026 edition. If you're going to be in the San Jacinto Valley, and I'm going to be at the Saboba Casino. See, that's in Hemet. See, everybody get in trouble in L.A. and Inglewood and Compton. They move out in the desert. Like, the police can't find them there. They don't want to go out there. They don't want to go all the way to Vegas, or they stop in the desert.
1: They just stop in the middle.
0: And Hesperia and Apple Valley and Pear Blossom Highway. Mm-hmm. Always out there like that. So this is what Lil Boosie said.
2: As parents, how much do they have to do for us to say that's not right? Us daddies got to go tell these boys that we got raising them to be men. That's wrong, son. That's for women.
0: Does he know that he has an extensive criminal record?
1: I'm sure he does. If he doesn't, his attorney does.
0: And does he know that the average parent, Skip, you have a son, right?
3: Yes, I do.
0: I have a son. Jasmine, you have a son.
1: I do.
0: Would you rather your son wear nail polish or have a jacket like Boosie's?
1: Mm. Choose that cherry popping red, Joey.
3: Yeah. I mean, you're asking me a question. I didn't ask you yet,
0: but you can go and bring it. Because you control the microphones, I guess you could do what you want, Trump. What were you saying?
1: Wow.
3: I said it's not between this or that. That's an obvious question. Okay, nail polish.
0: It's not obvious. If it were obvious, he wouldn't say it.
3: Obvious to me. All right. So, but I would prefer my son not wear fingernail polish.
0: Okay.
3: I prefer not to wear a skirt like some of them do. That's my opinion.
0: I would do that too. That is a very, but coming from you, I would not take advice for a dude who's currently on parole or probation telling me about how somebody's a bad example for sons. That's crazy to me. I just don't understand what your parole, what gives you the latitude? What gives you the moral turpitude to say that his nail polish is worse than the thing of nail polish on his hand is worse than the blood on yours? It's insane to me. That's insane. All right, 877-242-2426. We got Truth. More of your calls coming up to the DL.

0: that's evermore. That was True, Spread My Wings. So Lil Boosie says this about Kayla Williams.
1: I come up under Tecmo, but I never thought in a million years that I would see a Madden cover with one of the best players with his fingernails painted. A game that sold to billions of little boys. What kind of message are they sending to these little boys? I never thought in a million years I would see this.
0: All right, we're getting to your calls in a bit. Let us know what you think. 877-242-2426. Right now, here's Olivia Dean. It's the D.L. Hughley Show.

0: My boy, I never thought in a million years that I would see a Madden cover with the, one of the best players with his fingernails painted. A game that's sold to billions of little boys. What kind of message are they sending to these little boys? I never thought in a million years I would see this.
1: The thing I cannot understand, like, it's not even the message, it's the messenger. Yeah. It really is. It's not even the message, it's the messenger. And the fact that if you look at the comments, there are a lot of people who support that. I guarantee you rather have your son making $17 million a year than making bail.
2: That's true.
1: It ain't even close.
2: I concur.
1: It ain't close at all.
3: That's
1: not
3: true.
1: Even close.
3: I agree.
1: And it is this, this notion of what that looks like it contributes to a large, because the most influential people to young dudes is young dudes. Mm-hmm. And listening to young dudes is why a lot of young dudes is in jail.
3: Yeah. Oh, you're right.
1: Yeah, do you want the dude that could go to the Super Bowl to do, you know, got a couple, you know, or do you want the dude that did wipe me off or a dude that could be shining? You know what I mean? Come on now. Stop it. I'm not knocking your talent.
4: Wipe me down. Come on. He said wipe me off. That's a different movie.
1: Same thing. Same thing.
5: Maybe he was talking about nail polish on that song.
1: Yeah, that's when he wants to wipe it off.
3: But you know what? You remember, I don't know if you remember this or not, but this is how homophobic he is. He went to see The Color Purple and walked out and posted about it. So I had to leave because I had my little girls with me, and this seemed like a rainbow movie.
1: Well,
3: like
1: you had to leave because you probably had to go check in. Stop it. This is the thing. Don't. This is my whole thing is this. You are the worst example for a child to follow. The worst one. And everybody looks past all of that to see your critique of nail polish is absurd.
3: Well, not only that,
1: it's absurd.
3: If you dig deeper and you say, okay, wait, so you walked out of The Color Purple because you suspected it to have some kind of gayness to it, right, with the relationship, but it didn't bother you about Mister.
4: I gotta say, wasn't there some misogyny, abuse, some physical abuse,
3: into in relations with young girls? That didn't bother you.
2: Hurt people hurt people.
1: I'm just telling you.
3: Hurt people hurt people.
1: I think that there are probably a lot of messages to be learned.
3: Yeah.
1: But the messenger, it is one of the reasons I think that we constantly find ourselves telling these kinds of stories when your idea of what something looked like isn't intuited or interpreted by through this prism. It's prism. I'm not knocking you for what you do, but to try to emasculate him or to say he's a horrible example for young children while you are the example you want to avoid is insane to me.
2: This
1: might be two of your greatest fears. One, if we're being honest, one, your son gonna get in trouble, or one, he ain't gonna like chicks. Those are your greatest things, right?
4: Yeah.
1: Those are probably your greatest fears, right? Mm. As a father.
4: Yeah.
1: But when those are balanced by a dude wearing nail polish and making $1 million, I'd shut up. I wouldn't be mad. I wouldn't be mad. But a dude who got, like, literally, what is worse? A man that wears nail polish or a man who's been accused of having something to do with the death of other young men that you want to have examples?
3: Like, well, not only that, one who has a significant, extensive criminal history.
1: Stop it.
3: In and out of jail, gun charges, this, that, and the other.
1: Stop it. Now, the one thing about Caleb Williams, he does take too many chances on the field. But Boosie takes a lot of them on the street. So it's the same. One have nail polish, one have fingerprints. But it's the same thing. We're going to get to your calls. We got songs from Ice Cube, Usher, more of your calls coming up in 10 minutes. It's D.L. Hughley Show.
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1: Y'all know some shows talk about it. D.L. Hughley breaks it down.
2: 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I guarantee you rather have your son making $17 million a year than making bail.
0: It's the D.L. Hughley Show. And we're back.

So what do you think? 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That's 1-877-242-2426. 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

0: That was Kim One Love, so this is Lil Boosie.
1: I come up under Tecmo, but I never thought in a million years that I would see a Madden cover with the, one of the best players with his fingernails painted. A game that's sold to billions of little boys. What kind of message are they sending to these little boys? I never thought in a million years I would see this. As parents, how much do they have to do for us to say that's not right? Us daddies gotta go tell these boys that we got raising them to be men. That's wrong, son. That's for women.
0: You think he has a point?
2: Yeah, first of all, DL Hughley out his rabbit ass mind. I don't care what kind of criminal record Bootsy got. What he's saying is truth. Little boys should know not to wear no damn fingernail polish. I don't care what kind of record he got. The truth is the truth. Don't put fingernail polish on boys. Boys and men don't wear fingernail polish. And while I'm on that, stay at the beauty supply store. Go to the barbershop. First time caller. DL, you pissed me off.
3: If I had a choice, it would be neither one of them, because you don't want your son doing criminal thing, and I definitely don't want my son wearing nail polish either. So that's a no-go on both of them.
4: Well, I thought that, everybody, like with Lil Boosie, everyone has to understand that they have an opinion, and that's it. They get one opinion. And it may be dear to you, but it may not resonate with other people. And his opinion is neither here nor there when it gets lost in translation. It's a great question to ask, what kind of message is that sending to kids? But he's talking all this exaggeration, million years, he never thought he'd see something. Hadn't he seen Dennis Rodman or Joe Namath wearing pantyhose and, you know, all these people that build their brand doing all this stuff for endorsement reasons and for building their brand? And then on the flip side of it, he's not the person to ask that question. I would have respected him more if he had just said, I saw this and I don't agree with it, and just left it at that. But what if the person was standing there with a gun or Uzi or some kind of something else that resonated more with what he's about, would he have spoke out against that? Because he's making it seem as if he's really concerned about the influence of young people, and you're not an example of influencing young people positively. So it can be hypocritical, but a lot of times when people air their opinion, it's just enough to say I agree or disagree, because when you go into your mantra or why, you expose yourself. It exposes where you really are, and you want everybody to overlook what you're about and just go with what you're saying, and that doesn't work very well with me.
0: All right, we're going to get into more of your calls in a bit. Right now, here's October London. It's the DLU.

0: That was October London, Mulholland Drive. So the question we're asking, ladies and gentlemen, this is Bootsy.
1: I come up under Tecmo, bro. I never thought in a million years that I would see a Madden cover with one of the best players with his fingernails painted. A game that's sold to billions of little boys. What kind of message are they sending to these little boys? I never thought in a million years I would see this. As parents, how much do they have to do for us to say, that's not right? Us daddies gotta go tell these boys that we got raising them to be men. That's wrong, son. That's for women.
0: Bill Boosie, you think he has a point?
2: Yeah, Boosie, right. You can call him that hood stuff or whatever you want to call it. We f***ed up nice, black men already. We got to put some strength in, put some strength in. Let the men be men and these women out here, the women taking care of us now, which is wrong. Yeah, that's messed up. Who put no polish on no shit? I don't care what kind of education you got.
3: I'm listening to DL, and I kind of hear what he's saying, but my thing is, all right, I understand Boosie done some bad things, but he has a slight point. To me, I hear what he's saying, but at the point he's making, his background doesn't matter. Nail polish don't belong on men.
0: All right, Junius, I didn't hear from you. What do you think?
4: Yeah, well, this point is just about the same as I had last week when we talked about...
0: Oh, no, I didn't agree with you. Am I agreeing with you on something?
4: No, we talked about Shea Alexander last week, right, about wearing a skirt.
5: Can you wear a skirt and fingernail polish?
4: Sure.
5: I mean you can do what you want.
4: Strokes for folks. It's just fashion. Hey, man, who cares? Caleb is a star.
5: Yeah, he is.
4: So star. his personal preference is his business.
0: I tell you what, you know how many albums you had to sell to get his NFL contract?
4: Thank you.
0: Both of them dudes is getting endorsements. And I'm not saying that is the end all be all. What I am saying is they are decent dudes who work hard at their crafts and stay out of trouble and good examples.
4: Right.
0: If you're telling me what example I would want my child to follow, it would be the dudes who went to college, work hard, apply their craft, and it would be that.
6: I still believe my whole thing is, if something as simple as fashion, whether it's nail polish or skirts, you know, we talked about this the other day, like Junior said, well, you know, rockers have been doing this going all the way back to David Bowie to Kurt Cobain, Steven Tyler. Like,
0: Little
6: this
0: Richard.
6: Has not been a thing.
4: Yep.
6: Yeah.
4: Yep.
6: But for whatever reason, you know, for black folks, it becomes a problem.
5: You said
6: it's
5: Little
6: like,
5: Richard.
6: It's just fashion.
5: Well.
6: It's just, yeah, but I mean, you know, some of these other people, I mean, I think it's just, you know, people like to be, it's self-expression. Some people say it might be a little bit of rebellion, but back then they just called it grunge and goth. And now it's, you know, all the things.
0: I think if you're claim, if your your problem, you take umbrage with the fact he's wearing nail polish as a bad example, that is tough just to hear with some of the things you've been alleged to doing that there were worse examples for black men. Were worse examples.
5: Oh yeah,
6: that's true.
0: That's absolute, like, it's one of the reasons I ain't gonna never go to no college and tell school and tell somebody to stay in school when I didn't. That's crazy.
4: But then you got to think, these young millionaires have consultants. They have designers that work for them. So this is where this stuff is coming from, you know.
0: Right.
4: So
0: I tell you what, that dude, it was a dude yesterday. He was my social media guy, Jay Vega. He wears nail polish.
6: Look at Lil Yachty.
0: Yeah. Got a nail.
6: Oh my gosh.
0: Yeah.
6: I ain't never heard anybody say that about ASAP Rocky.
0: Jay's kind of a thug, though.
5: Yeah.
0: So Jay's a little bit of a...
5: And he's super straight. How many kids he got? Puerto Rican dude?
0: He can't get no straighter. He got more kids than Boosie, I tell you what. And you should see, he has nail polish. You should see when he's holding a switchblade. I'm telling you. He has matching switchblades for every color he uses. All right, coming up, we got... The Streaming Act Warrior. That's coming up in about 10 minutes. It's the D.L. Hughley Show.
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12: Hi, I'm Sorrell Jones Cooper. I am the CEO of Peel House Aesthetics and Plastic Surgery on Capitol Hill.
15: And I'm Sonia Lowry Young. I am a master esthetician, and I'm also one of the co-founders of Peel House Aesthetics and Plastic Surgery. 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
12: The most rewarding part of being the CEO, I would say, is getting to experience this process from the very beginning. It really is our baby, and we are caring for its every need. And 2 years in, it's just an amazing progression to see where we've come from.
15: For me, the most rewarding part of being an owner is that we are able to give back a little bit of confidence. People leave Peel House, they can look at themselves in the mirror and like what they see.
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2: And we're back.
3: Now it's time for the streaming movie review with Alebo, the streaming hack warrior.
4: Hambe selami anani. Olamne say. Ham. Uh-oh. DL, my home brother.
3: What's that, Alebo?
4: June is here. Father's Day is later this month. But DL, my home brother, did you know that June the 1st is the unofficial holiday of Deadbeat Father's Day?
3: Oh.
4: You know, deadbeat fathers are like an Uber driver who dropped us off and never came back. He is the guy that is there for conception, but tapped out before the first diaper. He's like a limited time offer that expired immediately after sex. He is the reason who's your daddy is a painful question instead of a fun one. I'm serious. Today's movie has nothing to do with deadbeat fathers, but it does involve the deadbeats. The movie is I Love Boosters, starring Kiki DePalma and the Keith DeStanfield. Now, in this movie, a group of shoplifters take aim at a cutthroat fashion maven by stealing her clothes and reselling them at a lower price. It is what they call fashion-forward philanthropy. The reason they are doing it is because the fashion maven is the one who stole the design from Kiki in the first place. Now, the fashion maven has everyone around, and now she is finding out. I'm serious. You know, dear my home brother, I am a warrior. I never steal anything. I have never stole a woman's heart. They form an orderly line, and then they beg me to break them for them. Never stole money. Banks once offered me a loan, then paid me interest to take it. Once a man tried to pick my pocket just to feel what success felt like. Even time steals minutes from others just to give to me. I'm serious. This is a very funny movie. It's chaotic, colorful, and unhinged. Like if Ocean's 8 got pregnant by Ocean's 11 after doing a Molly in Vegas at a Gucci store. I'm serious. I give this movie 3.5 handbags and 1 booster bag. It's the bag that respects your hustle, but not the retail price. It lets you steal in style and look innocent on camera. Yeah, the booster bag. For when just looking turns into just leaving with it. I'm serious. This is Alebo, your hacking warrior, with the Stream Hacking Movie Review. Hamne selam nianane. Stay safe and healthy. Hamne. Uh-oh.
0: Get more D.L. 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

0: It is the D.L. Hughley Show, your 2026 edition. So if you're going to be in the San Jacinto, is it Jacinto? We say San Jacinto. Oh, so it is in the Savobo Casino. So come check me out if you take a notion. I saw something on the line. I don't know how true it is, but Dr. Umar is at a school show. You saw that? Showing pictures of school?
1: Yeah, allegedly, it's real.
0: Well, congratulations.
2: It's 3 decades.
0: Well, you know what? I'll tell you what. Any black man did something that he said he was going to do, I got to give him props for it. Now, when I see students in that school, I'll have more props.
3: Is that real or AI? Just getting,
0: I don't know. But, I'm not going to be one of them kind of... What I don't want to be is the kind of black man, somebody accomplished something, and then I go,
3: Yeah.
0: But
2: yeah, you did that before.
0: Before
2: he got the show.
0: Because he didn't have the school.
2: Right.
0: Ironically. Now, I'm not, but if he does have a school, and it is populated with students, and he is doing what he said he was going to do, regardless of how long it took, then I have to give you congratulations, and I hope for the best for you. I'm never going to root against you. I'm never going to root against another. Well, yeah, there's some black men.
3: For something positive and special.
0: Yes.
2: Well, good for him. I think that's...
0: It is.
2: I think that's awesome.
0: Yes. And if when I see people go...
2: And I think that's good because, he also rooted for Cheyenne Bryant. So, you're rooting for a black man. He's rooting for a black woman. I think that's...
0: Well, awesome. Here's the thing. I just thought she's from LA. She looks good in a bathing suit. I mean, the stuff she's doing now seems erratic now.
3: Yeah,
0: like all the claims she's making.
2: I'm just saying.
0: It ain't quite the same thing.
2: Well, I'm just
0: saying. And it is.
2: One good deed begets
0: another. Well, see, what I'll say is this. I have realized that it seemed a little trite what I was saying.
2: Mm-hmm.
0: I can see how an accomplished woman like yourself and all of the black women who have accomplished things and had their credentials and experience questioned might have taken umbrage to what I've said.
2: Mm-hmm.
0: But did you see her? That's all I'm saying. That's all I'm saying. That's all I'll say. I'm not excusing myself. I am not saying that what I did was right. But I am saying...
2: The jingling baby. Go.
0: There you go. That's what I'm saying.
2: That's what you're saying.
0: You know what I'm saying?
2: It's the only thing that matters.
0: No, it's not the only thing that matters.
2: I know it's not.
0: No, I know. And I can see how.
2: Anytime you take a deep breath like that and fill your chest up, I know you about to tell some bull.
0: No.
2: BS.
0: I can see how someone who is in a class or a group of who is always being assailed for their lack of experience and always having their educational things questioned, their professionalism questioned. I could see how someone might view that differently than I did. You might think that it was trite and you might think that it was dismissive. Right?
2: It was.
0: I see that. It was. But...
3: Them things, though.
0: them sweater hounds, though.
2: Boys. Yeah,
0: all right, coming up this time, people get really upset with me, as evidenced by what's going on right now. So we're giving them an opportunity to vent with our segment called...
3: If You D.L.
0: Plus, we're going to honor someone's benevolence as the human being of the week on the D.L. Hughley Show right now. Here's Tamia. It's the D.L. Hughley Show.

0: That was Tamia So Into You. Some people are so upset that they let me know on our segment called
1: F.U. D.L. Hughley.
0: That is coming up right after Ashanti. It's the D.L. Hughley Show. Right back, yeah.

0: 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So, won't you please welcome our FUDL Hughley correspondent, little Niecy James.
1: Hello, this is Niecy James, your FUDL Hughley correspondent. Our first FUDL Hughley comment is from Facebook. Choir leader says, Dale, I heard you say if a man spends a lot of time in church, he's most likely gay. You said that the black church is one of the most gayest places on earth. Well, here's what I think. You talk about this subject so much, you're either fighting the calling of the Holy Spirit or trying to repress your own homosexual feelings. You should go to church and face your feelings. You'll either develop a new relationship with the Lord or find yourself a new boyfriend. F*** you, D.L. Hughley. Our next FUDL Hughley comment comes from the D.L. Hughley Show website. Second Amendment Protector says, D.L., I stumbled across your little jigaboo radio station, and I heard you say that assault rifles should be banned. Why are you panty-wearing, tree-hugging, vegan, uber-liberals, always trying to take away our rights to bear arms? Someone like you should just shut up and be grateful to be permitted to live free in this great country. You could very well still be picking cotton instead of telling jokes on the radio. F*** you, D.L. Hughley. Today's last FUDL Hughley comment is from Instagram. D.L., I've been a fan of yours for a long time. As a matter of fact, The Brothers is my favorite movie of all time. Why won't you guys get together and make a Brothers 2? They made sequels to The Best Man, Barbershop, Friday, and Why Did I Get Married? There's even talk about another Rush Hour and a Martin reboot. Why can all these movies and shows get sequels, but you guys can't get together and make another Brothers? DL, I know it's your fault. I heard you're more difficult to work with than Monique. F*** you, DL Hughley. Well, that's it for this week. This has been Niecy James, your FUDL Hughley correspondent. And until next week, bye.
0: You don't recognize the good in someone as a human being of the week. That's up in 20 minutes. It's the D.L. Hughley Show.
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1: Indy wanted to point out there is no R in Sade. I don't know why. There ain't no H in there either, but you say Shar. There ain't no H in there either, right?
2: Oh, yeah.
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0: It's the DL Hughley Show. And we're back. 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

0: Maybe he saw Tisha coming. He's like, you know what? I'm getting out of here. What?
1: Oh,
0: I love them both. It's just a joke. I love them both. Just kidding.
2: Brandy Norwood, and I still know what you did last summer.
1: So popular.
0: I know what you did last summer. Walk off stage doing a performance. What? Who said that? Stop. Don't say it. I take it back.
3: We're going to honor someone's benevolence as a human being of the week. That's coming up in about 10 minutes. Then we're getting back to the mix on the D.L. Hughley Show.

0: That's going to wrap up this hour's Hugh Glass Home Mix. It's now time for the Human Being of the Week. Jasmine, somebody is human. Who the hell is it?
1: Oh, man.
0: Okay, because we only do this. We've only been doing this 15 years. So you.
1: I got caught up thinking about Cheyenne Bryant.
0: I see.
2: I can see.
0: See.
1: I'm sorry. My apologies. To Miguel Pilgrim, who is our Human Being of the Week. He won $52 million in the lottery. And you know what he's going to do?
0: What?
1: He's going to rebuild a historic black community, which is awesome. It's going to be in downtown Fort Lauderdale. It was once known as a thriving main street for African Americans. It was Sistrunk Boulevard. And he's going to put his money right where his mouth is.
0: Yeah. Wow.
1: I like this.
0: So what is his name?
1: His name is Miguel Pilgrim. And what a name. What a name.
0: A pilgrim who's going to be a landlord? No, I can't.
1: It was known as the historical heartbeat of Fort Lauderdale's oldest black community.
0: Ironically, they probably lost that neighborhood because of a pilgrim, and now they're getting back because of a pilgrim. Yeah. That's great.
1: That is great.
0: John Pilgrim
1: like
0: is his
1: this.
0: Name? What's his name?
1: Miguel
0: Pilgrim. He's all of them. I don't know what that
2: is. He got to explore.
1: John Pilgrim. Where did you get that?
0: That dude can never. He can call and get credit over the phone.
2: He got to explore his name.
0: Miguel Pilgrim. Awesome. We see what you're doing. We see that you are giving back and going back.
1: He's not just giving back. He's buying up all the buildings and restoring them and bringing back the glory.
0: All right, bringing back the glory. Mikhail Pilgrim, you are Human Being of the Week. There you go, baby boy.
2: All right, bravo.
0: All right, coming up, we got What You Need to Know with Sybil Wilkes. 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
6: 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I loved watching Wemby regulate his emotions out there. 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
2: I don't care at all. You can be judgmental if you want to. I don't put anything in my mouth. Yeah. Y'all do. Yeah. Clearly.
1: Well, coming up this hour.
0: It's the DL Hughley Show.

0: That, of course, was T.I. Let Them Know. We got a song for When Your Mom and Daddy Were Still Together coming up next. If you've been working out extra hard in order to impress them with that summer bod, you might be wasting your time. I'm going to tell you why on my top five. That will be up in less than 15 minutes. Now it's time for What You Need to Know with the one and only Sybil Wilkes.
1: It's Sybil Wilkes with What We Need to Know. High-stakes diplomacy as President Trump personally intervened to halt military fire between Iran and Israel, telling Prime Minister Netanyahu a long-term nuclear breakthrough is just days away. On the political front, or another political front, primary voting is underway in four states today, with national attention locked on Maine's highly controversial Democratic Senate primary race. Also, elections in South Carolina. In Texas, closing arguments begin in the racially charged murder trial of 19-year-old Carmelo Anthony. And Councilwoman Nitya Raman secures her spot in the November Los Angeles mayoral runoff against incumbent Karen Bass. In Ohio, the manhunt enters another day for the gunman who shot 12 people at Toledo's Old West End Festival. And the Spurs took down the Knicks Monday night in a 115-111 victory and cuts the Knicks series lead to 2-1. I'm Sybil Wilkes. Be informed. Be empowered.
0: Thank you so very much, Sybil. Jazz man.
2: First place, baby.
0: What? What are you talking about?
3: Race? Wait. There's a race?
2: There's a race to the bank to put the money in. She's in first place.
3: Okay.
2: Damn.
0: Hey, whatever. It's the D.L. Hughley Show. We got more of the show. Well, Jasmine takes her medication.
3: Pull a hamstring. That stretch we just did.
0: We'll be right back unless somebody pulls their funding. But I think it'll be all right. It's the D.L. Hughley Show.
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0: name is DL.
1: What did you set this on, hell?
0: You gotta make her say my name one time here.
2: My name is DL.
3: Ladies and gentlemen, put your hands together for DL Hughley.
1: I will say this. So what happened to that young man in North Carolina? When the Asian chased him.
4: Yes.
1: I think, what are there, 4 billion Asians?
4: Yeah.
1: 4 billion? And so, and
4: all
1: I don't
4: different
1: even know what,
4: kinds,
1: I don't know what country he's from.
4: Yeah.
1: Asia's the largest, you know, population of people on the, I don't know if he's Indonesian, I don't know if he's Filipino, I don't know if he's Chinese, I don't know if he's, you know.
4: Laos.
1: But for somebody to go, we're gonna boycott all Asians. I can understand you being angry with that individual, or even if it were that group. All Asians in the entire Asia, so the people from Russia, Asia, the people from Indonesia, like, that would be like, we hate when somebody black does something, and then we all paint with that brush. Yeah. I hate that.
5: Yeah. But I think where that came from was a viral video of an Asian man, we don't know where he's from, who said, we don't care, we don't need your money, blah, blah, blah. And I think it just struck a chord with a lot of black people who said in turn, okay, we'll show you.
1: Well, we need to find out who that dude is.
5: Yeah, well, I think on the case of
1: that. And maybe what community he represents.
4: Yeah.
1: But is he Hmong? Is he Indonesian? Is he Filipino? Is he Chinese? Is he Thai?
4: I don't think you should castricize just a whole group, even if you find out. That one man in that one store, that's what you deal with.
1: Yeah. No, I'm for the whole thing. I'm for getting them all. But I'm just kidding.
0: This is what
1: charged me extra for soy sauce every time I walk in here. All right, none of that's gonna make it. We got a song for your mom and daddy.
5: Clip, clip, clip.
6: At least you know.
1: We got a song, man. You should have heard the show we did today. We got a song from when your mom and daddy were still together. We have my top five, a little note from the GED section, and we'll cover today's top stories of what's trending on the DL Hughley Show right now. His collection.

That is Kalani Folded. Now, if you've been working out extra hard to impress him with that summer bod, you might be wasting your time. I'm going to tell you why. My top five, that's right after the song for When Your Mom and Daddy Were Still Together. The Gap Band. Outstanding. It is the D.O.U.D. Show.

0: My daddy was still together at the Gap Band Outstanding. If you've been working out for that summer bod in order to impress him,
1: forget about
0: give
1: it.
0: Give us five body issues most men don't care about by Julia Austin from Madame Noir.
1: Stretch marks. Number
0: not
1: five.
0: Not at all.
2: No.
0: Not at all. Your ass could look like a Thomas guy. I don't care. I don't care.
1: You better
0: just tell me
1: up.
0: How to get to El Segundo.
1: You're fine. Number four at the top five body issues most men don't even care about. Cellulite.

0: No.
1: No, you don't.
2: Yes, we do.
0: Over makeup. Yeah, I don't like over
1: makeup. Over makeup. But some no makeup.
2: Sometimes it's necessary.
0: Yeah. In certain
2: let me tell you something. If I hug you and your beauty comes off on my shirt, you need makeup. If I hug you and I thought you were beautiful and then you look like a dude
1: or setting spray, you're not using the right setting spray.
0: Yeah.
1: That's all. Yeah.
2: If you went from Halle Berry to Ben Wallace, right, I'd be like, ah.
1: And the number one of the top five body issues most men don't care about, the thigh gap.
2: Not at all.
0: I'll take care of that. Don't worry about it.
2: I can see clearly now. Straight. All right. Look at old Kitty cracked up for that one.
1: Old pervert.
2: All right, coming up, I'm about to give you a little note from the GED section. That's up in 15 minutes. It's the D.L. Hughley Show.
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4: 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Hughley Show.
5: 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Hughley Show.
2: I'll tell you, the higher you are in the draft, the more white women they actually give you. And if you're a Dallas Cowboy, come on now.
3: And this is what it feels like.
0: Amber?
2: You go in the fifth round, you get...
6: Don't you do it.
2: You get a Filipino, but I'm just telling you right now.
3: And this is what it feels like.
4: Yes, yes, yes. Bringing you the fire conversation and laughter like no other.
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1: Black people, public swimming pool, you can smell the chlorine 2 blocks away. 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
1: You look like a white dude, you walk right past the police. Hello, officer.
0: It's the DL Hughley Show. And we're back.

That was Toni Braxton. Another sad love song. Another one. It is not just not last night Trump's appearance at Madison Square Garden is indicative of how he treats everything. It is his whole persona. It is the way he does everything. He didn't care how tariffs would affect people. He didn't care that there were more bankruptcies. He didn't care how it would affect farmers. He didn't care and does not care how the war affects everyday Americans. As a matter of fact, when is the last time you've heard Trump talk about anything other than his UFC stadium, a reflecting pool, rage tweeting every night, his Freedom 250 concert? When is the last time he said anything that addressed the concerns of the American citizen? He's never been concerned about it. And last night was indicative of just that. He didn't care that the thousands of fans that had set up around the Madison Square Garden that would have gotten to see the game were inconvenienced, or that the thousands coming in were inconvenienced. He didn't care that tickets were $10,000. He didn't care that the city had to grind to a stop. He got what he wanted, and he did what he did. Whether he's watching a game or talking about the economy or planning a war, he falls asleep. And then, on top of that, there is this notion about what's going on in California. Like, he thinks that some kind of way, everywhere that doesn't vote for him is voter fraud. He's taking ballots in Georgia and in Arizona. The truth of the matter is California's never liked him in any election. He's never going to carry California. As a matter of fact, Los Angeles, he won 17%, and he's less popular now. They don't have to cheat, commit fraud. He is a very unpopular person in California, and he knows how unpopular he is because he's constantly antagonizing us. He's always trying to send troops there, or heavy ICE presence, or cutting funding. Even now, taking the buoys out of the water that monitor tsunamis. So you can't be both antagonistic toward a state and think that the crap fraud was committed. They do not like you, and they weren't going to like Spencer Pratt. He's a Temu version of you. Why would they like him? The only Spencer that Los Angeles is ever probably going to like is Chris Spencer. Why would we take a version of you? Why would we take a guy who's just like you? You endorsing him in L.A. is ridiculous. That would make it worse. And the same people, the very same people who voted for you were backing him. The very same people. The last time America listened to a bunch of podcasters and MAGA, the last time they did that, when they listened to them versus, and they picked you, an unqualified game show host of a qualified black woman, look at what we have right now. You really thought that the endorsement of Trump would matter in Los Angeles? Are you crazy? They don't like him in the city he's from, in New York. He got booed in New York. Why would they don't even like, they don't even like him where he's from. They don't like him in Los Angeles either. That's just the way it is. If you want to carry a vote, if you want to go somewhere and be lauded, go to Arkansas. Every time that'll work. You gave your endorsement to the Temu version of you, and he lost just like everybody else knew he would. Because your endorsement don't mean a damn thing in California, particularly in Los Angeles. Maybe Bakersfield, maybe Fresno, but L.A.? Stop it. Giving Spencer Pratt your endorsement was definitely not going to work in Los Angeles. It is like Beyonce said, this ain't Texas. That's a little note from the GED section. What's trending is coming up next on the DO Hughley Show. Raptor.

0: Jazz Man.
1: What, man?
0: Tell these good people what's trending.
1: Well, everyone's talking about Trump at the game and how they booed him for what seemed like an eternity.
2: Sleeping at the game. He was sleeping.
0: You know what? It's not just the game.
1: Everywhere. It's New York. New York hates him.
0: Here's the thing. It isn't just the game. It is no one wanted to do your Freedom 250 Fest.
1: Yep.
0: No one. And Bill Maher talks about, oh, it looks bad on Democrats. What Democrats said no?
1: Yeah.
0: How are you going to be the Commodores and you worried about ruining your career?
1: Right.
0: They literally are working the night shift.
1: Yeah.
0: It is the fact that he's having a UFC fight and no one took his invitation.
1: No.
0: Everywhere you go, people despise you. And either he doesn't, either he's oblivious to it. Like, even when it was over, it is indicative of the way that he does. Donald Kerr doesn't care how tariffs affects you.
1: Mm-hmm.
0: He gonna do it as long as he gets rich. He doesn't care how this war affects you as long as he gives what he wants. He didn't care how he inconvenienced those people in Madison Square Garden.
1: No. Not at all.
0: He didn't care.
1: And they changed a lot.
0: As a matter of fact, when is the last time he has mentioned anything having to do with anything that you're concerned about? Gas prices, they'll come down when the war's over. We have to stop them from getting a bomb.
1: How about the fact that there is a war going on?
0: Exactly.
1: Yeah. He's at the game.
0: You're more worried about California. Don't tell me about the law that says you have the right to look at California's votes. We have the right to look at the Epstein files.
2: Yeah, and it's a law.
0: You tried to pass a law to get your Justice Department to pass a law so that they could never see your taxes. Mm-hmm. Don't talk about fraud when you invest in it. And the fact that people are having these conversations.
1: Yep.
0: We didn't. Spencer Pratt, LA was never going to vote for a dude named Spencer. The only Spencer we like is Chris Spencer. That's the only one.
1: And we like him.
0: We don't like the real Trump. Why would he like the Timu Trump? Why would we like him?
1: Well, I think you might like one thing that he said, but probably not. When they were asked after the game, I guess apparently Stephen A. Smith had said that if Trump came, that he was going to be bad luck. And he's like, I told you so. And they asked him what he thought about it. And he said, well, and told him he's going to run for president and all the things. He said, you know, Stephen A. Smith has a low IQ. I don't think he'd be smart enough.
0: The one thing for sure is you're not a testament to high IQ.
1: At
0: number
1: all.
0: One.
2: Yeah, for real.
0: And number two, it was insulting to watch Stephen A. get insulted after all the things that made him say anything bad about the president. It was a game.
1: Yep.
0: It wasn't the fact that what he said and done to women, what he said and done to black people, the fact that the Knicks... you believe that they lost, they were jinxed by his president. Just like the Knicks, America's jinxed by his president.
1: That part right there. And that's what's trending.
0: All right, coming up, ladies and gentlemen, what have you learned? That's coming up next on the D.O. Hughley Show.
3: 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And well,
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1: it's
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0: It's the DL Hughley Show. And we're back.
5: 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Me too. Yeah, but you know, I learned something today.
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1: rolls.
2: Stop it.
1: Come on.
2: 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Thank you for tuning in to DL Hughley Show, your 2026 edition. What'd you learn today, sweetheart?
1: Well, I was going to talk about this young kid in McKinney, Texas.
2: Come
1: Texas
2: on, come
1: team.
2: On, yeah.
1: Yeah, found guilty.
2: Yeah.
1: Mm.
2: We'll talk about that tomorrow more because
1: for sure.
2: Man, it's crazy.
1: It is. But the verdict came in. There you go.
2: Yeah, I watched you choke a homeless dude to death for 9 minutes.
1: Mm-hmm.
2: He wasn't guilty. I watched you shoot a dude in the back. I just think this country's never seen a black person die that they didn't think in the back of their mind. Look, we're a nation of people that used to watch black people get killed and mutilated and have picnics.
1: Mm-hmm.
2: So I think that Dred Scott thing, no black man has rights that a white man is inclined to have to respect. I think that there's a remnant of that still exists. Skip, my man Cheetah, what'd you learn today?
4: You know, everybody's talking about how Trump, you know, just put the city in chaos going to the Knicks game last night. And then you show a video of him. How in the hell that you caused that much chaos to go take a nap? You could have stayed at home taking a nap.
1: He sure did take a nap.
4: He was sleeping.
2: Him and Dolan.
4: Yeah, they in his sleep, man. Come on, man. You didn't
1: take enough space.
2: Because they don't care what happens as long as they make their money.
4: Yep.
2: Dolan didn't have to charge $10,000 a ticket either. Mm-hmm. The first time the Knicks had gotten that, you know what kind of guy? You're already a billionaire. You know what kind of goodwill you'd have got? You'd had $100 tickets.
1: Mm-hmm.
2: It's just that they're greedy. And the only one they care about is themselves. Yeah. And the fact that anybody thought that they were going to be caught up, that they were going to get a piece of what they were going after, you're stupid or insane. All right, coming up.
1: There you go. Tell them what you think.
2: On the next DL Hughley Show, we're going to be talking to celebrity DJ and super producer D-Nice. Plus, we're going to be giving deserving someone the Shoe Booty of the Week Award. This is the DL Hughley Show. We will definitely see you on the other side. Kyle, my favorite show bus operator. Horror pool last stream. We got to go.
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